Iran is begging for a deal. Oh. Speaking of state TV, a guy who does it really well, President Xi of China. He was here all week. Have you seen that? Oh, yes. He came in, landed on a big, beautiful new plane. Trump went out and gritted. Is this for me? They, of course, had a big banquet. Xi didn't eat much. He was very full from eating our lunch. I don't know. This should have been the AI summit. Because here, finally, we had all in one room the two most powerful leaders in the world with AI, Xi and Trump. Plus, at the dinner, Sam Altman, Jeff Bezos, Elon Musk, Hung from NVIDIA. All these people, Tim Cook, head of Apple, sat next to China's first lady. She said to him, "How's the iPhone business?" He said, "Yeah, it's good. It'd be better if you could make the kids work faster." Oh, I could. But, you know, the problem with these summits with Trump and is it me or do they have them like every 2 weeks? I feel like they're always with each other. And Trump thinks that Xi could give a fuck about being his friend. So it's all personal. Trump did everything he could to show him around. He showed him the new spot where the limo drops people off. That's been improved. Really, I'm not making this up. Showed him the new helipad, the ballroom. Does he know that China builds, like, entire cities in a week? And he's showing him the new driveway? This is like showing Gordon Ramsay how to reheat pizza, you know? Oh. So, no, it just seems like this administration is very into redecorating. Redecorating or annihilating? I've said it before, it's the most macho and the gayest administration ever. And the latest is... The latest redecoration obsession is Trump is like, we need an arch yesterday. Fuck, all the cities in the world have an arch. I didn't know that. Okay, yeah, great. I mean, you know, I could Paris, yes, Berlin, St. Louis. Okay, good. Now, we're looking bad over here without an arch. Fucking Biden let us go archless for years. Luckily, my good friend President Xi is an understanding man. He accepts that we don't have an arch because to not one have one is criminal. And if anybody knows about an arch criminal, it's Donald Trump. I kid. It's always with love that we kid. But so that is our agenda here in America. Arch annihilate. He was at the UN, Trump. The UN met this week, and he was there before the Xi thing. And he talked about annihilating Iran again. And then he met with Mondami. This is the third time he's met Mondami. Wow. Went over to Gracie Mansion. So that was his week. Xi, Mondami. For a guy who hates communists, he likes hanging out with them, I'll tell you that. But the war in Iran is really dragging down his approval rating. I mean, he's even losing the people who used to be the bros. You know, the Latinos who voted for him in bigger numbers last time. There's only one demographic now that thinks the war is going well. Pedestrians. They love it. Because... Gas, I got to tell you, it's pretty expensive. Gas. Ooh. Here in L.A., they gave up on putting the numbers on the sign. It just says market price. I was at the gas station the other day. I saw a guy put the thing in the tank. There was just a little drop at the end, and he took it and he rubbed it on his gun. All right, we got a great show. We have Jonathan Swann and James Gertrude.

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1: First up, he is the host of the Huberman Lab podcast and author of the new number one best-selling book, Protocols, an operating manual for the human body. Andrew Huberman, Andrew. There he is. How are you? Good to see you. Okay. So you have a new book out. What's that like? It's number one?
2: It is. It was the number one New York Times bestseller.
1: Oh, fantastic. Thank you. You call it a manual.
2: Yes.
1: And you speak out. I love this part. You speak out against biohacking because I see that always when you're scrolling through stuff. Everything is a hack.
2: Right.
1: And you talk about how hacks are really, well, they come from hacks, don't they?
2: Often.
1: And they're really kind of bullshit.
2: Yeah, it's like taking a paperclip to fix a pair of glasses. It's a temporary solution. What's in the book are tools that are based on scientific mechanisms that exist in all of us from birth until we die that you can tap into. Specific ways of breathing, using access to sunlight at specific times, learning to get better at learning how to increase focus, and on and on, mitigate stress. And all of those are anchored in real known physiological mechanisms. So there's no mystery to them. And I don't claim ownership of any of them, but I share them with the readers, and then they can use them if they like.
1: How many of them do you have to do to be really healthy? I mean, I feel like I don't want to make this all about me, but...
2: You seem like you're doing really well.
1: Yeah. Well, I mean, like the sun one. Like I've been doing a lot of this stuff before it was cool.
2: Mm-hmm.
1: You know, I've been talking about all this alternative stuff for years. People thought I was crazy. Now it seems a lot more mainstream. But, I mean, like the sun one. Like, I get up at the crack of noon. Doesn't mean I'm less productive. I'm just productive at different times of the day. But that's not good, right?
2: Well, regardless of when somebody wakes up, could be 5 a.m., could be 10, could be noon, getting some sunlight in your eyes in the first 30 to 60 minutes after you wake up is
1: right.
2: A great idea because it just sets in motion this huge wavefront of molecules in the brain and body that make you more alert and calm, better able to focus. It's best for your immune system throughout the day. And most importantly, it sets you up so that 14 to 16 hours later, you get tired and you can go to sleep more easily. So it sets a timer. So if you start that timer at noon, what time do you go to sleep, Bill?
1: Well, let's... I mean, I believe in getting the right amount of sleep. Sometimes you have to be... Sometimes I have to be in bed 10 hours to get 8 hours of sleep. Mm-hmm. I don't even get eight. But, you know, 7.5 or something like that, that's a good night.
2: Yeah.
1: But again, I'm just asking, does it matter? Because the hippies have always told me that it matters when you sleep. That, like, the healing takes place between 10 and 2 a.m. or something like that. And, you know, I'm not even asleep at 2 a.m.
2: Yeah, that's nonsense.
1: Oh, good.
2: So the...
1: Fantastic.
2: The truth is there are these so-called chronotypes. I talk about this in the book and how people can figure out theirs. Some people feel best going to sleep late, waking up later. Some people waking up early, going to bed earlier. And you can shift. It does change across the lifespan. But the truth is most people find that. And if they can manage it with their work and other responsibilities, if you can adhere to your chronotype, as we say, that is going to be best for your health.
1: So
2: early to bed, early to rise is great for early risers who want to be early risers. Otherwise, change it up. But that light in the first hour is ideally sunlight. That's a real thing, regardless of when you wake up.
1: I can do that. I remember when COVID hit. Right before they took us off the air because of, it was so dangerous. But I said, you know, the S's, just take care of your S's. Sugar, cut down on sugar. Sun, get sun. Stress, sleep. Of course, we did the opposite on all of them. Everything we did the opposite. People did, I mean, Gavin Newsom said last week, it was insane to close the beaches out here. And in hindsight, well, some of the people were saying in present day time, go to the beach, that it was the beach, sunshine, fresh air. I feel like COVID and how we treated it may have turned people more to like our alternative way of thinking about things. You think that's true?
2: Yeah, I think it's true. And I think it made what used to be called alternative or just Eastern or niche, mainstream. I mean, the reason I started the podcast, which, of course, I did before the book, was because during the pandemic, there was a lot of discussion about vaccines, and that was the business of other people to handle. I decide to focus on the problems that I did not see the NIMH or anyone else doing good messaging about, and that's how to manage your stress, how to keep your rhythms, your biological rhythms intact so that you could be at your best mood, have your immune system functioning at its best, and social connection, nutrition, exercise, how to do that under the conditions of the lockdowns, et cetera. That was the mission of the podcast when I launched it, and eventually became a bunch of other things in this book. But indeed, all the things you describe are crucial for the immune system and for just general well-being. Most of the things that you would do for a dog or a cat or even for a fish tank, like turn the lights on in the morning, turn them off at night, make sure it's a good ecosystem. Most people don't think about doing that for themselves, but we need to control our own ecosystem as much as we can to be at our best health. And that's not hippie biology, right?
1: You are not a hippie biologist.
2: No, I'm definitely
1: not.
2: You're a real one.
1: Right.
2: Right. That's just how our brain and body work. These rhythms of day and night, and the sun, of course, is what anchors us to that, is vital. If anything, you know, one message that people could really take from this conversation is you want the brightest possible days. Don't get sunburned, but have the brightest possible days whenever they may start for you. And you want the darkest possible nights that you can manage with your job and schedule. Those two things alone have been shown in studies with huge numbers of subjects to greatly benefit mental and physical health of all kinds.
1: Okay, so can we play a little lightning round here since we don't have all that much time? And I know it's hard for you because you have great things to say.
2: And I'm not known for being succinct.
1: Let's give me the skinny on a few things that I want to know, because you go into a lot in this book. You know, what's a real thing and what's sort of a trend?
2: Okay.
1: Intermittent fasting.
2: Real thing, but just lowering calories will do it too. But it really helps certain people control their caloric intake, meaning some people, it's just easier to not eat the croissant at all than to try and eat half.
1: Right. So that intermittent fasting, meaning you eat within an 8-hour window of the day.
2: Yeah, 11 a.m. to 7 p.m. The
1: right.
2: problem is most people don't stick to it, or they find that they stack everything towards a late meal and then it can disrupt their sleep. But it can work as a tool for caloric restriction, but there are other tools like smaller meals throughout the day or, just a standard 3-meal-a-day thing.
1: Peptides. Yeah, I hear a lot about peptides. My question is, what is a fucking peptide? Because I hear it and I...
2: Well, there is a category specifically of fucking peptides, but...
1: but really?
2: There is, actually. There are some that are FDA approved for treating hyposexuality, initially in women. Yes, and then we're...
1: Why would you want to treat it?
2: Well, is it hypo... but let's talk about the most common peptides. So the ones that most people are familiar with are the GLPs, right, that are for weight loss.
1: Oh, those are peptides.
2: Those are peptides. A peptide is a string of amino acids that makes up basically proteins in our body.
1: Why is it controversial? What is the downside? I've heard that, it can do good things, but it also could trigger bad things in your body.
2: The GLPs.
1: That's
2: okay,
1: true?
2: So in rapid-fire format. So the GLPs have been shown to be very successful for inducing weight loss. They do have side effects at the recommended dosages. Many people are starting to microdose them on their own accord, a term borrowed from the psychedelic community. So taking much smaller dosages, same effects, lesser side effects, and costing less. There are people who are reporting apathy, but as a result of taking the GLPs at the recommended dosages, but not everyone. And some people have reduced alcohol craving when they take them, so that could be good for most people, perhaps. The other issue with the GLPs is that unless people are doing resistance training to keep muscle, there can be robust muscle loss, which will then lower metabolism. If they come off the GLPs, then they have to go back on. Now they have a smaller but fatter body with a lower metabolism, and the cycle can continue.
1: But peptides themselves, all of them, there's other ones. There was one called MK-377.
2: Then there's a huge category.
1: What is that?
2: So MK, so the one you're referring to and a bunch of similar ones are what are called growth hormone secretagogues.
1: Yes.
2: They stimulate the release of growth hormone in sleep, which can lend itself to bodily repair, fat loss, and maintaining or building muscle, perhaps some other benefits. But increasing growth hormone can be problematic over time. It can lead to some problems with blood sugar regulation if these things are used too much and in the wrong instance. And there are a bunch of other...
1: Can they give you cancer? In your body, can they make that grow too?
2: In theory, they could accelerate the growth of cancers that already exist.
1: That's all but I need not, to know.
2: But they, some of those are FDA approved, but then there's another category.
1: That means
2: which
1: nothing.
2: Are right. Well, yeah, so that's interesting too, right? As a consequence of the pandemic, now FDA approved and the CDC says exactly.
1: I always felt that way.
2: Yeah, so a lot of people feel that way.
1: Okay.
2: So, and then there's a final category, which are the peptides for which you hear a lot, like BPC-157, for which there's a lot of data in animals showing that it can accelerate wound healing, reduce inflammation, but for which there's essentially zero formal data in humans, but you now have millions of people saying that it helped them get over their shoulder or their knee injury more quickly. Right. People are taking these things like crazy because it's kind of the Wild West right now. Yes, most of these come from China. It will be a great thing when these are manufactured in the United States under practices where we know that they are sterile, that what's labeled as being in the bottle is actually what's in the bottle. I think we're going to get there soon. Meanwhile, the GLPs are coming off patent. So the new one coming out from Eli Lilly, I have no relationship to Eli Lilly, is this retatrutide, which is a GLP plus some other things that led to 30% reduction in weight in the trials. This is going to be a $1 trillion drug, and there's a lot going on politically to try and make sure that that patent is protected.
3: $1 trillion drug.
2: And as a consequence, the compounding pharmacies that allow for the distribution of peptides at lesser cost, those are they're under some pressure legally. So this is a big deal, right? It's all about medical freedom. Should you be allowed to take peptides if you want, even if there are no human data?
3: Okay.
2: I have my thoughts, but some people say no, some people say yes. I say yes, but only if people are aware of the risks. So knowing the risks is really important.
3: You got to answer this one quickly. We want to talk about this bar this week on the panel. You don't have to get on that where the people were all wearing masks.
2: What bar is this?
3: Listen, watch the show and you'll see. It's a big controversy this week. But it's not the only place we've seen people wearing bars. All these DSA meetings, I see pictures of people on the street. What is your take on why people, 5 years after a pandemic, you studied the human brain. What is going on with people who want to wear the mask and think they need to? This level of paranoia at a place where it's so...

0: Now, we should ask ourselves, though, why do they feel they need to do this? And I don't know. I know you encourage
1: open
0: dialogue.
1: Yeah, I'm going to get to the bottom of it. All right.
0: Great.
1: Always great to see you.
0: All right, I'll see you soon, Andrew.

0: come to you.
1: 800-821-4000.
2: Hey. Gentlemen, how you doing? Okay, here's a White House correspondent for the New York Times. I guess you're back on the job now this week and co-author of the number one best-selling Regime Change Inside the Imperial Presidency of Donald Trump, Jonathan Swan. And he is a contributing writer for The Atlantic and author of Secret City, The Hidden History of Gay Washington, James Kirchick. Jamie, good to see you back here. Can I start with the UN? Because this is UN week. I look forward to it every year. It's always this time of year in September. The weather's nice, you know, and New Yorkers love it with the parking situation, I'm sure, with all the diplomats in town. But it just, I find it weird. And I'm glad there is a UN. But my gosh, like, we bombed Iran's entire leadership. And then their president is in the same room with Trump. It's just weird, like Hitler and FDR never, like, also were in the same room during World War II. I mean, that's when Hitler was bad, but

0: And also Xi comes here, and he's Iran's ally, which have contributed to killing American troops, and yet he gets paraded around like they're the best friends, and it's just weird that we have the two things going on at once. I don't know if this is
1: an unusual president who seems to base our foreign policy mostly on his own personal relationships, and that's why he behaves like old buddies when he's meeting with the dictator of North Korea, okay, or Xi, and he treats the Danes, by the way, who were like the only country in Europe to save their Jews, had the most casualties per capita in Afghanistan, are amazing allies of the United States and have been for a very long time. He treats them like they're the enemy by talking about taking Greenland. So it's insane. I mean, I don't know how to describe it. It's been like this for the past 10 years.
0: Yeah, I mean, John, you wrote the book on him. I don't know. You've seemed quiet.
2: No one has played Trump better than Xi Jinping. I've had innumerable conversations with European diplomats, and they're always talking about how do you play Trump? How do you work Trump? And it's the most preposterous conversation. Do you suck up to him? Do you do this? Do you give him a letter? And the answer is none of that stuff actually works. The only thing that works is raw power. And what Xi Jinping did last year, he didn't suck up to Trump. You never even seen him smile. What he did was Trump declared a trade war with the whole world. A whole bunch of countries start trying to negotiate with him. Pretty please, pretty please. Xi Jinping was prepared. He had the rare earths, he had the magnets, and he essentially flipped him the bird. Trump got very worried about it, and then he sent Scott Bessent, the Treasury Secretary, to Geneva to organize a detente. Ever since then, he's been in very dovish mode with China, doesn't want to upset anything. And the problem for small and middle powers, like Jamie's talking about, if you're Denmark, whatever, you don't have the leverage to do any of that. So it's a collective action problem. The only way to deal with Trump is working together as a bloc.
0: Yeah, I don't think Xi wants to make this trip or go walk around and look at the Declaration of Independence.
1: Biden's auto pen. He's very proud to show him that.
0: But he does it because he understands it's great for him. Because sure. Trump really thinks that a personal relationship with Xi matters. There was a scene in Euphoria. Did you watch Euphoria where the stripper has a big snake that she sleeps with, and she's like, oh, it's so great because, you know, it cuddles around me at night. And the guy says, it's not cuddling, it's sizing up for when it eats you. Can you guess who the snake is?
3: who the stripper is in this analogy?
0: Yeah. Okay. Yeah. The other one is Netanyahu was at the UN yesterday. He said Israeli genocide in Gaza is the biggest lie of the century. This is the exact point I was trying to make a couple of weeks ago on this show. I feel like it is the central point. Obviously, then Mamdani said the speech was baseless lies meant to sanitize his genocide against Palestinians. Either it is a genocide or it's not. It is a word in the English language. We can define it. We have had seen genocides before. To me, it is plainly not a genocide. It is a counterattack against an attack in a war that's been going on since 1948 in different forms. And the fact that they insist on using this word, to me, that's what I was trying to say a couple of weeks ago, is the essential part of it. Because if you get people saying that a certain group of people have committed genocide, then all gloves are off about how much you are allowed to hate them. And I think this is behind all the anti-Semitism going on in the world. So let's just get it on the table here. Yeah. Genocide or not?
1: Absolutely not. Look, if it's a genocide, it would have been the first genocide where Israel vaccinated, where the country committing the genocide vaccinated the population, where they sent them 2 million tons of food. Israel could commit a genocide of Palestinians in a week, probably. They haven't done that because they have no intent to do it. And the intent is what matters when it comes to genocide. So I agree with Netanyahu and you. It really is the biggest lie of the 21st century. And I'm telling you, I'm predicting right now, it will be a question on the 2028 Democratic debate stage. Raise your hands.
0: Right.
1: Raise your hands if you think Israel committed a genocide.
0: Well, it's not just a question on the debate stage. There was Representative Haley Stevens. She's from Michigan. this week was followed to her car. This goes on all the time. I showed a tape of it. Some other, the guy Brad Wiener, who's
2: Scott
0: Wiener, yep. is running for Nancy Pelosi's yep. seat, and a crowd gets around him and say it. Say it. Yep. You have to say the word. This woman surrounded her and just say it. And she said, "You see you at the gallows."
3: Jesus.
0: Yeah.
2: I was just going to say, the interesting thing is that there were all these other litmus tests that existed in 2020. And you see politicians like Pete Buttigieg took out. He had his pronouns on his social media account. He got rid of them.
0: Right.
2: So there's actually an effort to get away from what AOC has called woke one. But the new litmus test is Gaza and genocide. That's replaced a lot of these old litmus tests.
0: But this hate, and this brings me to this bar that, if you're wondering, we're going to do the bar now. It's called the Last Ditch Bar. And this kind of thing, we'll see you at the gallows, these kind of talk that whenever somebody isn't exactly on your page, that comes out of the mouths of these people, and it does on the right, too. But it never used to be this way on the left, not to my memory. So, okay, here's what's going on at the Last Ditch Bar. It's in Massachusetts. It's a very woke bar, which is fine. Their mission statement, for dykes, transsexuals, gender freaks, workers and friends. I love the way workers and friends are fourth and fifth on the list, which is fine. I've been called a freak myself, all right? I'm all for freaks. But economically, it wasn't working. Because even though there was a cover charge, if you couldn't pay, they wouldn't make you pay. Homeless, they were welcome in there. Not the cops, but the homeless. But also it was masked. This is why I was asking the doc about this. What you had to have a mask. So because they're losing money, one of the owners was living in her truck. They said, okay, one night a week, let's make it Saturday night. Maybe we can pay the bills and keep the staff paid if we just have one night a week where it's mask optional. And of course, the tolerant left did what they always do, became very intolerant and left. And statements like, people like you killed disabled people in the name of your own leisure and convenience, and I hope your venue gets firebombed. This is what I'm talking about. This level of hatred that is out there. What is your take?
1: This is one of the reasons I don't frequent lesbian bars. But,
0: it's not a lesbian. It's not justice.
1: More importantly, I think the mask has become, for a certain segment of the left, their version of the MAGA hat. It really is exactly that. But this story, as much as we want to make fun of it, and there's plenty to make fun of, it actually speaks to a growing divide between gay and lesbian people and queer people, okay? To be gay or lesbian is a sexual orientation. That's it. To be queer is to embrace a whole political orientation. There are straight people who identify as queer. It's about deconstructing gender, which is how you get, in that story, a lesbian who uses he, him pronouns. Explain that to me. How does that work? How does a lesbian use he, him pronouns? And the example of this, you mentioned Scott Wiener. What was also said to Scott Wiener,
0: who's gay
1: and very left wing, even after he started using the word genocide, it wasn't enough. And what did they scream at him in the park in that video? Since you supported Israel, you're no longer queer.
0: Right.
1: And that
0: I remember
1: is,
0: that.
1: You know what? I appreciate the honesty of that sentence, because that's what it means to be a queer. To be a queer is to support the Palestinians over Israel, which, as a gay person, makes, of course, no sense, right? And there was a poll done 2 years ago, and it was a poll of the LGBT community, who identifies as what within the LGBT community. About 15% identify as lesbians, about 21% identify as gay, 56% identify as bisexual. That's a subject for another show.
0: Or after the show.
1: But 0.5% of LGBT people identify as queer. So why are we allowing this 0.5% of the community to speak for all of us and use this word, which, by the way, older gay men that I know, you know, over the age of 50, this was the last word that they heard before getting their head bashed in. Okay, so it's actually very traumatizing
3: for gay men of a certain generation.
0: To hear queer.
3: To hear the word queer, absolutely. It's what they were called. And it's actually having, and all this queer, trans extremism is having a real impact. I mean, support for gay marriage has started going down. It started going down in 2002. Hmm. Now, I don't think that's because millions of Americans just woke up one morning and said, oh, we're homophobic now. We supported gay marriage, but now we're homophobic. I think it's a backlash to this queer extremism. And it's, you know, as a gay man, it's something I really worry about, frankly.
2: The interesting thing that's happening is you see something like this, and then there's this other element of the Democratic politics, which is, I don't know if you saw the story this week, there's the Democratic Senate candidate in Alaska, Mary Peltola. So some of my colleagues reported she was using homophobic slurs, you know, calling people retards, using the word retarded. That would have got her cancelled in 2020, 2019. The party's rallied around her. So I can't really make sense of where the line is anymore or what gets you, you know, cancelled. You know, you have these cross currents. But the one issue, as you said before, seems to be Gaza. That seems to be the one thing where they've oriented themselves around a litmus test.
3: Gaza is woke 2.0. It's Gaza.
2: Because no one's, they're all, it's very interesting. It's not right to say that they're talking about mask mandate. Like, you don't hear candidates say, we need, you know, mask mandates and defund the police. They're actually running away from all that stuff. It's completely oriented itself around
0: Israel. Oh, I don't think they're running away. They're running away?
2: 100%. Like, look at El Sayed, Mamdani. They're distancing themselves from defund the police, from the stuff they said previously.
0: Yeah.
2: It's the Israel issue.
0: Right.
2: That's the new litmus test.
0: All right.

0: New episodes next on CNN.
1: The biggest story of the week is that we know now that there is time travel. I don't know if you... What? There is an old painting called Mr. Pynchon and the Settling of Springfield, if you would want to show it now, please. Yes, this is a venerable old painting. Springfield, Massachusetts, one of the first colonies in the New World, Massachusetts Bay Colony, very, very esteemed. And if you look closely, one of the Indians there is holding what looks to be a cell phone. You see that? And so a lot of the internet thinks this is proof that there is time travel. It does look like a cell phone. I'm not going to lie. But anyway, whether you believe that or not, we got some of the things that are on that cell phone. Would you like to see? All right. For example, seven signs. He's just not that into thee. This pilgrim ate nothing but corn for 30 days. Then this happened. Ten things that were totally normal in the 1620s that would get you canceled today. Smith-O-Hunter's update. John Smith and Pocahontas seen arguing in canoe. And we have the first sketches. Massachusetts mother who killed children to be temporarily bewitched. The surefire smallpox cure your medicine man won't tell you about. Why many couples are waiting till 15 to get married? And it will kill us all in 4 years. Is the fear over the abacus overblown? Okay, so...

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2: Time for new rules. Clickbait headline writers really must try and find the tiniest shred of dignity. This month, one wrote about Taylor Swift's surprising family nickname, which turned out to be that her nieces call her Aunt Taylor. You see the problem here? To be surprising, something unexpected has to happen. It's like a story, the shocking thing Taylor and Travis did on their wedding night, and you click and find out they fucked and fell asleep. New World, the competitors at the World Gurning Championships, where you're judged on your ability to contort your face into something grotesque, must be congratulated. You gave it your all, but this year's winner is, once again, Madonna. New World, don't ask me to read your book. I have to read books for work. The last thing I want to do when I get home is sit down and dive into your 388 pages of self-published bullshit. So when you ask, did you read my book yet? The answer is always going to be the same. No, I haven't had time, but my dog devoured it. Neuro laughing cow cheese has to explain why the cow doesn't look happy anymore. And what's with the message, we need to talk? We need to talk. Oh no, mommy, are you and daddy fighting? Has he found someone else? It's that Land O'Lakes whore, isn't it? I knew it, she's always on her knees. New rule, we have to do something about sinkholes. Every week there's a story about a sinkhole somewhere. Like this week's report of a 47-year-old Long Island woman who had to be rescued after disappearing into a massive one in her backyard. Luckily, she'll be fine. As for her husband, back to the drawing board. And finally, new rule, it's not a crime when people from opposing parties work together for the good of the American people, and it shouldn't be a scandal if they talk to each other. Democratic House Leader Hakeem Jeffries recently met with Jared Kushner, and as often happens, he was treated as a collaborator. Yeah, that's what democratic government is, collaboration. But bipartisanship is such a dirty concept now that we can only practice it in secret, like how Republicans do with homosexuality. I know it's hard to believe, but we used to actually celebrate it. Democrats and Republicans would sign bills together, all smiles, and then crow about the victory and how working together made it happen. They'd use dozens of pens to sign the bill so they could hand them to each other. And then they'd say, we disagreed on plenty, but today America won. Now, if you handed a pen to someone from the other party, they'd take it and stab you in the neck like Joe Pesci in Casino. This is what government used to look like. Here's what it looks like now. Meeting with the other side, but having to hide your face behind office supplies. Can anyone really imagine Mike Johnson and Hakeem Jeffries clasping hands today? Boo! Get a room, pussies. How dare you come together in a place called Congress? Congress has a 16% favorability ranking. And one reason is, even when they do something good, no one's bragging about it on the campaign trail. Because working with the other side is sus. Compromise? Oh, that's for assholes. Real leaders fight!
3: That's how we're gonna fight!
4: I will fight for you.
5: You don't get what you don't fight for.
6: You'll always fight.
7: Fight like hell!
8: Fight, fight, fight.
9: Are you ready to fight?
10: Hulk
2: fight! Good. Good news stories get buried because they're tainted by cooperation. Every issue is like that. Take drugs. I know I do. Well, I've never hidden the fact that I like drugs and I've smoked my share of weed. And your share. And yours. And I will admit, the weed is stronger these days. I just found out the new TV show I've been enjoying lately is actually Roku City. But here's what's crazy. The progress we've made in the last few years in both street drugs and prescription drugs is truly phenomenal, and no one's talking about it. Deaths involving fentanyl are down 55% from their peak. Cocaine, down 37%. Heroin, 89%. There's been a 34% decrease in meth-related deaths, which has led to a 64% increase in teeth. What happened? It's not like Americans suddenly became a people who make good decisions. Well, part of it is reasons beyond politics. That's true. Heroin, for example, lost a lot of its appeal now that people can shoot Ozempic to get skinny. But mostly it's because Democrats did some things and Republicans did other things. And by not actually ever working together, they stumbled upon positive change. Or as Trump put it, it was all me. That's what he said. He said Biden did absolutely nothing. Well, actually, Biden did do something. He had great success with this issue because he made Narcan more easily obtainable. What is Narcan? I don't know. What I do know is when a person used to be overdosing and about to croak and had like a minute to live before they died, the way we used to handle it was John Travolta would stick a needle in your tip. But we found something better, Narcan, and Democrats fast-tracked it. That contributed a lot to the huge decrease in drug deaths. But so did closing the border and deporting gang bangers and disrupting supply. Narcan worked and law enforcement worked. You see, mommy and daddy, for the sake of the kids, work together even though they hate each other. Just like in a real family. Welcome to the era of accidental bipartisanship. And it's not just drug crime that's way down. It's all crime. And again, probably much of it is not political. It's because you can't move 2 inches in America without being tracked, photographed, and followed by a flock camera. But it's also because when Democrats expand the safety net, there are less desperate people. And because Trump is a badass. No, I don't agree with many of his methods, like how they sometimes just deport people to countries where they have absolutely no connection, like Meghan and Harry. Is doing it this way the right thing? No. But it's just childish to pretend that when you elect a fuck around and find out president, a no more Mr. Nice Guy, boot in your ass, V for Vendetta, kick ass and take names, say hello to my little friend, president. That's not going to have some effect on crime. He has a UFC fights on the lawn. I think the bad guys got the message. But maybe the place where accidental bipartisanship has worked best is with prescription drugs, where we have seen the steepest annual decline in prices since 1963. 1963? That's when the most prescribed drug in America was the speed they gave to housewives so they could clean the oven faster. How did that happen? Well, of course, if you listen to the Trump people, it's totally all them. And yes, the Trump RX discount site did work. Democrats say no, it was actually all Biden's Inflation Reduction Act that did the trick. It's both, because they both independently and totally not working with each other figured out that when it comes to drugs, you can really save a lot of money by buying in bulk. Something I figured out when I was a pot dealer in college. All right. Thank you very much. That's our show. I want to thank Jonathan Swan, James Kirchick, and Andrew Huberman. Club Random is every Monday on YouTube, or listen wherever you get your podcast. Now go watch Overtime on YouTube. Thank you, ladies and gentlemen.

0: I'm in the great state of Texas. It is my first time in Dallas, and I know very, very little about it. Isn't this where JFK was shot? If there's any food of Texas, it's going to be barbecue. I spent plenty of time in Austin and Houston, where I know the food is fantastic. This time, I'm going to drive from Dallas to San Antonio. Texas is one of the fastest growing states in the country. And I want to find out how America's greatest culinary tradition is evolving. I've never been to also San Antonio, a city I'm... Oh, no, no, no. You can't make a right there.
1: I'm going to give it an 8.8 out of 10.
2: It is so crowded.
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4: Whoa, it was amazing.
0: I don't know about you guys, but I'm tired of being influenced. My name's David Chang, and I've been a chef for over 25 years.
5: Whoa.
0: Back in the day, before algorithms and social media.
5: God damn, that's good.
0: Finding something good to eat and getting out in the world and looking for it.
5: Tastes like man's dominance over nature.
0: I miss those days. So I'm picking up my friends, hitting the road, and seeing what's out there.
6: It's right off the fryer.
0: Oh. All we've got is a destination. Everything else is a detour. My co-pilot in this journey will be a native of Texas. Christella Alonzo. I watch all of her specials.
7: I had to make sure I drank some water room temperature because I hate ice.
0: Christella is a hilarious comedian, and she made history as the first Latino woman to get her own sitcom. Even my kids know her as Cruz from the Cars franchise.
8: We need to loosen those ancient joints.
0: What's up?
8: Oh, hello.
0: How are we going to give you a hug?
8: Let's make it official.
0: Let's do this.
8: I'm so hungry.
0: All right. How often do you spend time in Texas proper?
9: A lot. I started stand-up here in Dallas. Where You Picked Me Up is where I shot my Netflix special like 9 months ago or something.
7: I ordered Chinese food for myself. And it came with 6 sets of chopsticks.
0: Or like room service at a hotel.
9: Yes!
0: And they're always like, so how many people this for? It's like, shut the fuck up.
9: Yeah, absolutely.
0: It's never too early for barbecue. So we're headed for breakfast in South Dallas. We're going to Smokey Joe's, which has been around for over 40 years. The chef, Chris, is a second generation pitmaster who took over for his dad about a decade ago. I didn't know anything about this place beforehand. As much as I love barbecue, I'm definitely not the expert. So I reached out to Daniel Vaughn, the barbecue editor of Texas Monthly. He literally wrote the book on Texas barbecue. And he's eaten more Texas barbecue than anybody I know. He loves Smokey Joe's and suggested it as the starting point for our journey.
9: If there's a shirt at Smokey Joe's, I'm buying the shirt.
0: Right,
9: I will always, I'm the merch person.
0: Well, I'll buy the shirt too. Don't worry about it.
10: Priscilla and
9: yes,
10: Daniel Vaughn.
9: I'm so excited.
10: Thanks for coming to Dallas.
0: Thank you.
10: Should we go eat some barbecue?
9: Yeah, let's do
0: I'm
9: it.
0: I'm excited. We're with the Yoda, basically. Barbecue Yoda.
11: All right, my good people.
9: All right.
0: So when you walk into a place for the first time, what are you immediately looking for?
10: Well, I mean, first I'm looking out in the parking lot, right? I want to smell that smoke, look for that wood pile, one that's not too neat. And then for the menu, I'm going to start with the brisket, ribs, and sausage, like the Texas Trinity. Yeah, we want to get a platter with some brisket, a little fatty, a little lean, some of the spare ribs. And can we get some of the middle ribs and some of the short ends, too, please? Which sandwich would you suggest we get?
12: Definitely the maxi.
10: All right, the maxi.
0: I'm really worried in a good way. This is like
9: great.
0: It's been a while since I felt anticipation, anxiety, and fear.
10: So have you been here?
9: No, you know, that's the thing is that, like, in my family, we never ate a lot of meat growing up because meat was so expensive. Meat was kind of like a luxury. You had it for weddings, you had it for parties and stuff, but...
10: Well, and certainly eating out, like when I was a kid, was a luxury.
0: So how would somebody like Christella, like if they're coming in here and the audience may not know anything about Texas barbecue, can you give them like a short primer?
10: Okay, short primer. Let's go way back to like 1800s, be big trenches dug, big crowds being fed. The word barbecue would have meant event just as much as the food. It really wasn't until the late 1800s that meat markets began to sell barbecue. And then restaurant culture started to develop. So you really had these strict regional differences.
0: In the Carolinas, they specialize in whole hog with a vinegar-based sauce. In Memphis, it's all about ribs and shoulder. Kansas City is home to hickory smoked burnt ends. And here in Texas, they worship the holy trinity of brisket, ribs, and sausage. All these styles develop from indigenous, Caribbean, African, and European influences into something distinctly American.
10: And then Aaron Franklin came along. That created this culture around Austin that then spread of how to smoke meats in the big 1,000-gallon smokers using post-oak wood and serving it on those big barbecue trays where the meat is the most important thing. Now we're seeing this big shift, call it the fourth wave barbecue, where you have all these different immigrant cultures coming in to Texas using barbecue as their foundation, but using their culture to create entirely new dishes.
2: Order for David?
9: What?
4: Look okay. at that. Holy moly. Oh, there's more. Hold on. We got
10: oh.
4: more.
10: Oh.
4: I just went 57 again.
9: Oh my God.
10: Like, I can't hardly see the bun.
9: Oh my God.
4: This makes me happy.
10: This is a classic hickory smoked rib. It tastes like pork, it tastes like smoke, and it just shows that, like, simplicity in barbecue is a goal in itself.
12: It's a good rib.
4: Mm-hmm. Clean.
9: Very Lion King.
4: Oh. Wow.
9: All right, let's do it.
4: Wow.
10: All right, nicely done. Oh, Chris, how's it going?
4: Chef, all right. Thank you so much. Everything's been delicious.
12: Appreciate it.
4: Can I ask you, Chef, for somebody from the outside, I feel like Texas barbecue is this very confined thing. It's got to follow a specific set of rules. And one of the issues I've had to wrestle with, how do you change things without ruining the very thing that made people happy?
12: I struggle with that because I wanted to make it great, but I also understood you cannot touch everything. I mean, I got a lot of bite back initially of, hey, we don't like our brisket like this. We want our brisket cooked the other way. And so my goal has been always to make a Smokey Joe platter, but let's be the best in different things that we can be in. Whether that's make house-made sausage, whether that's upgrade the brisket, getting that Greek texture, good bark on the rib, but not covering that pork flavor with sauce. But I'll say this, there are three things that have to be correct no matter you do what in Texas barbecue. That starts with brisket. Brisket is king. Your ribs need to be spot on. And then it goes with sausage. Now, outside of those three meats, that's where you can kind of put your touch on it.
4: But the Holy Trinity, don't mess with it.
12: The Holy Trinity, it needs to be to perfection.
9: Amen.
4: Well, I can tell you, like, this is our first stop, but...
10: oh, no.
4: I know.
10: All down.
9: I know.
10: All
9: down here.
13: You already have the meat sweats.
4: I know. I'm definitely getting meat sweats for sure. That's a guarantee. Listen. But, like... we're so full that I can barely move. But Christella and I will push through in the name of science. Daniel points us to a spot called Yerby's in Plano, which surprisingly has become one of the most diverse cities in Dallas.
14: We're going to go straight into eating more meat.
9: Today will probably be the most meat I've eaten in God knows how long.
14: Yerby's, we're here.
9: Yeah, we got this.
0: Yerby's is a barbecue joint nestled between a Thai restaurant and a Chinese church. It's run by CJ and Sabrina Henley, who moved to Texas and found a lack of barbecue restaurants that abided by halal dietary guidelines.
9: Ooh, look at that.
4: I mean, just saying, like, if you want to see what sexy food looks like.
9: Oh, my God. Ooh.
4: Ooh, look at that. Good thing I'm on my carnivore diet.
9: That is a TV commercial shot right there. Have your food ready. That is beautiful. I mean, what do we start with? Do you recommend anything to start with?
15: We can start with the lamb ribs. That's new to the menu.
16: That's very nice.
4: Lamb ribs is one of the few times where I feel like lamb fat. Yeah. It's tasty because it doesn't have the flavor of lamb. It has a different flavor altogether, yeah. Right?
17: My mother's from the Mississippi-Louisiana border there. I wanted to make sure that we had ingredients and the spices that kind of matched that region of, like, like the African American diaspora in them.
15: Yeah, we like sweet.
17: That's it. Like, most of them, yeah, like a sweet sauce.
15: Or glaze, so like, or brown sugar. So we try to replicate something like that on that lamb rib.
4: How much of it, though, was for you to nail, like, the holy trinity of brisket, sausage, and ribs?
17: It's a year. But, of course, we don't have pork ribs, so, right? So, like, it's like we got lamb ribs and we got beef ribs. I mean, you want to, I mean,
4: there's people ever complain that you don't serve pork here? Come on.
17: Yeah.
15: Really? Yeah, some people just don't know what halal is, I think.
4: We want to explain what halal is?
17: So the animal's raised humanely. It's slaughtered in a way in accordance with Islamic guidelines. In short, it's permissible for Muslim consumption. But it does not mean that anyone who is not a Muslim can't engage in that food.
4: Should we go some chicken, too?
15: Yes.
17: Yeah, go chicken. I would say go chicken.
15: Oh, yeah. And that's brisket.
4: Delicious.
15: Thank you.
4: What a surprise. What are the seasonings?
17: We'll go salt, pepper, garlic, some paprika, and then being from Louisiana, use some cayenne, and then everything else is a mystery.
2: That's good.
4: Mystery. I like it. So right now it's Ramadan, right?
17: Yes.
4: And you don't eat from sunrise until sundown.
15: Yep.
17: That's correct.
4: And then there's the iftar where you break the fast in a celebratory fashion.
17: This is a community iftar event that we're hosting.
2: How many RSVPs do you?
17: Somewhere around like 350 to 500.
2: Wow.
17: I don't know what to expect. I just, hopefully that we get to feed a lot of people. That was a part of our mission, Mahana, right? Like to inspire other people. You know what I'm saying? Like, who would have thought that we would be making halal barbecue in Texas? I'm not even from Texas, but I feel like I've adopted the ways of the Texan and I can do it halal. So that way I can share it with the community, people that would not otherwise be able to eat it. Now they can come here and they say, oh, wow, I can at least feel like I'm a true Texan now.
4: So what, is it exactly when it's sundown?
17: No, so it's like, it's in accordance with the prayer timing, right?
4: Because that's why I'm here, to that's referee it. If it's actually...
2: He is a halal health inspector. I don't want to fine you, almost. But sundown...

0: Saturday at 9 on CNN. 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
1: Did you end up getting some sleep?
2: No, I didn't get that much sleep.
1: I couldn't sleep, and there were a couple times when I said, man, I really want brisket.
2: You know what I had? Corn nuts.
1: I had the barbecue corn nuts, too!
2: What's going on?
1: You know, it's funny. One of my favorite things, I wish I had a dill pickle.
2: Okay, that's where we stop having comparisons.
1: Hold on, no. You take out the middle of the dill pickle and you fill it with the barbecue corn nuts.
2: What? You sure you want to make that a public statement?
1: Yeah, hell yeah. Yes.
3: The plan was to continue our barbecue quest, but Cristela quickly corrected me.
1: That's the thing about Texas is that everybody always thinks about barbecue. They're like, what do you think? What are the misconceptions about Texas? I'm like, you know, if we could stop doing shows where the B-roll is just cattle moving slow, that would be great.
3: So instead, we're detouring a bit to see Cristela's Texas.
1: We're about to pull into Fuel City.
2: I'm a little upset at myself that I had to ask, what is Fuel City?
1: Fuel City is a gas station that just has tacos and food inside and everything.
2: Still cheaper than California. America. What do I get?
1: I got a picadillo. It's one of my favorite dishes.
2: All right, done.
1: It's just ground beef. Like, it's just so good.
2: Yeah, I'll have a picadillo. See?
1: Hey! Hey! Yeah!
2: Gracias.
1: Okay.
2: All right, we got to load up on other stuff. We need some power. Ooh, I love chicharrón.
1: Oh my, do you? I don't like recommending them to people because sometimes
2: well,
1: if you do, people give
2: people
1: me that
2: dumb.
1: Face.
2: People like... are dumb.
4: This is a lot of stuff.
1: I know.
4: Where are y'all going to?
1: Road trip.
2: Just a couple blocks.
1: There's also an elote stand outside that I wanted to try.
2: Okay.
1: Every time I come back to visit, I have to eat elote everywhere I can because I can't find it at home very often.
2: Should we sit down and eat?
1: Yeah, well, there's tables, I think, in the back. Picadillo is something my mom used to make when I was a kid at the beginning of the month because that's when we had money. And you never see it at restaurants. Mm. Ever.
2: The potatoes.
1: I know, right? The potatoes are really nice.
2: It's a little sloppy Joe-ish.
1: Mm-hmm.
2: This is the beauty of the show. Today was supposed to basically be another continuation of a barbecue odyssey. But this is also things that you're excited about.
1: I get very excited about this.
2: This is your Dallas, too,
1: yes,
2: right?
1: Yeah, you're
2: showing me. So I've never had any of this. Can I get in here?
1: Yeah, please.
2: Do you mix it all up or no?
1: Yeah. That's one of my favorite things about Texas. I will die on a hill about the food at gas stations.
2: That's got neat.
1: It's one of the reasons I don't go to a lot of fancy restaurants. I feel uncomfortable being there. I feel like it almost feels like certain places feel like it's not for me.
2: Well, because they weren't designed for...
1: Yeah.
2: They were designed for one type of person.
1: Yes. Yes.
2: Well, I really appreciate what you're saying because when I started to cook, to like food in America, you could only say that was like at the high-end restaurants because that's where people assumed it was. I basically took the blinders off and I was like, oh, everything else that isn't this is a construct from somebody else. And
1: oh, yeah, absolutely.
2: And I was like, you can no longer judge what is inherently great and delicious because of a price point.
1: Mm.
2: It's not to like. Well, I think we gotta get going.
1: Yeah, we should.
3: We're back on the road, finally heading south. But first, we're going to stop in the confusingly named West Texas, where Cristela insists we stop for her favorite pastries.
1: To me, it's kolache land. It's where I got introduced to them, and every time I drive by, I think kolaches. But where we're going is this badass place named Garrick's, and you can get a poppy seed kolache there that is super bomb.
2: All right, lead the way. You're the Sherpa.
1: Hello. Thank you. What's good about this place is that it has everything. You have sweet and savory, so it's like, what are you in the mood for?
2: Oh, man.
5: The far case is going to be the cinnamon rolls.
2: Why are they so small?
6: Because you can't make them any bigger.
1: I usually get the cinnamon pecan, but like...
6: Cinnamon pecan cream cheese.
1: All right, give me that one.
2: Look at you. It's like you're shopping for a wedding dress. Jesus Christ.
1: I like a good cinnamon roll, and what I like about this one is that it's really tender.
2: It's almost like a panettone.
1: Yes.
2: This is like the best part.
1: That's the heart of it. Very Indiana Jones Temple of Doom with the heart.
2: There it is.
1: Ooh.
6: Your poppy seed roll, the apricot cream cheese, cherry cream cheese, strawberry cream cheese.
2: How did kolaches even become a thing here in Texas?
6: So our ancestors brought them over from Czech. My great-great-grandpa came over in the 1850s, and my wife's ancestors too. Her family had a bakery. Her grandma, her mom, her aunt, you know, they all taught her how to do this stuff. Rest is history.
2: Fascinating and delicious. And the poppy seed. I was not expecting this. I mean,
1: yeah. Yeah.
2: Even though it's not, this is very like black sesame to me taste, if you ever have that.
1: Yeah.
2: It's
1: really absolutely
2: unique, different. But this is like Czech food over 200 years evolving with the local ingredients. So you have this new thing.
1: It's one of my favorite things about doing a road trip in Texas. You avoid the chains and you can bump into really cool hole in the wall or small mom and pop businesses that is just so good.
2: It was interesting that he used the phrase ancestors. Yeah. Like, how does something like this get to here? Everything comes full circle. Texas is a state of immigrants.
1: Absolutely. We forget that immigrants can be white people.
2: Yeah, well.
1: Mm. Oh. It's good, right? You're tapping out already?
2: Get it the fuck away from me. What little respect anyone has for me, I want them to keep it.
1: That went out the window yesterday for me. Come on now.
2: That's a pretty sunset.
1: It is a pretty sunset.
2: We're really filming some kind of Terrence Malick film right now in the middle of Texas. Now we just need some shots of nature. And then we need to have a shot of like flowing hair, some stream of consciousness, voiceover.
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1: We're going to Lockhart. We're making a run for it.
2: I've never been to Lockhart.
1: I have.
2: So, like, it's crazy that I'm from Texas. I've done this road trip all this time. I've never stopped at Lockhart. Well,
1: I think one of the best expressions of Texas is Lockhart, Texas, which is a town that's about 30 minutes or so outside Austin. Mm-hmm. And it's sort of a barbecue mecca. Kreutz and Smitty's, you know, those are the OGs right there on the Mount Rushmore of Texas barbecue.
2: Yeah.
1: These places have been around for many decades. This is where the three commandments of Texas barbecue were created. Ribs, brisket, and...
2: Yes. Sausage. No? Yeah.
1: There's brisket sausage.
2: Yes. It's funny to be in the car with you and see a different side of Texas that I did not grow up with. I'm already craving brisket.
1: Wow. But we're not going to go to the OGs.
2: Okay.
1: Those have been well traveled. We're going to a new spot. I've arranged to meet up with my friend Kristen Kish. You might know her from Top Chef.
3: Chefs, it's time to draw knives.
1: She's the chef at Arlo Gray in Austin and also a huge fan of Texas barbecue. She wanted to meet us out in Lockhart to try a new place run by a young pitmaster who goes by the name of Chuck. She's worked with some of the best in the business and is forging a completely new path. I'm so excited.
3: Oh, shit. Sorry, I'm going to greet the lady first. Hi, how are you?
4: How are you?
3: Priscilla.
4: Hi,
3: nice to meet you.
2: Nice to meet you.
3: Look at us reuniting in Lockhart, Texas, of all places. I feel like I'm greeting you to a place that I've never been myself. No, I've never been here before.
1: But you should be our tour guide to all things right now.
3: Yeah, sure. So. This is Barb's Barbecue. Neither of these amazing women are Barb. The collective is Barb. So we're all Barb.
2: We're all Barb.
1: I am Barb.

0: I have not eaten everything because I've been saving it for this.
1: This looks so good.
2: I am pumped.
0: What is that?
3: This is our brisket right here. Classic Central Texas style.
4: Oh my God.
0: Oh, a mugga.
5: Oh my. Oh my.
0: I love this part where you put the juice over the meat. It's like you're prepping a workout model for a photo shoot. And you're like, more sweat. We need them to glisten.
3: Yeah, so these are our Molotov pork ribs. We call them Molotov because I think it's an explosion of flavor. They're sweet, they're savory, they're refreshing, and a little spicy.
4: This has never been seen before.
0: What is that?
3: The lettuce?
2: How far departed did you go from traditional barbecue and the flavors?
3: I like to think the meats are still very much Central Texas style, and the flavors, the seasoning are more so South Texas and a little Mexican. I like spicy, I like acidity.
2: What the hell? All the sides are coming now.
4: Seems like a normal thing for maybe most people, I guess, but not in Lockhart.
2: I love fucking badass women running shit. Like, this makes sense.
3: I know, I know.
2: Wait, have you been, like, traveling in an Airstream together for, like, 5 days?
4: Yes. I mean, we basically are filming a buddy cop movie.
0: I know, we're so Rush Hour reboot, it's not even funny.
6: That brisket is so good.
2: Oh, shit. The lime.
4: That's great.
2: And all the stuff she smothered all over it. This incredible.
4: It tastes like this has been missing in the world, and now it exists.
2: Mm-hmm.
4: Right? And it should have been around long.
6: It's so good. It's so good.
2: Steaming hot. And you've had a lot of barbecue.
4: I have.
2: Are you constantly still finding places that completely blow off the top of what you thought barbecue could be?
4: No, and that's sort of the reason this show is happening, is to get off my ass, because, you know, with family and kids, I'm just becoming more of a curmudgeon. This has been really a cathartic thing for me to go back out there and discover things. It almost tastes like shishito peppers.
2: Mm?
4: In like a shirodashi.
2: Damn.
4: Hey, Chef.
7: Hi, guys. Can I join y'all?
4: Not to make you feel uncomfortable here.
2: We're just talking about you.
7: Oh, no.
2: What I really appreciate is that there is a subtlety to all the little things you do. I keep coming back to that lime zest on those ribs. It just completely shifts it, but it doesn't take you far out of the barbecue that I think is so familiar to so many people. It's really well done.
6: That green salsa is so good.
7: That one is my mom's recipe.
2: Oh, well done.
0: You know, it gives mom vibes.
7: She makes it like super spicy. Like,
0: I know, right?
2: This is every family meal.
0: We're taking that. We're taking this. We're taking
4: this. This tastes like a spicy gochujang jjigae to me, you know?
0: Oh, I was just thinking that. I don't know what that is.
4: If you tasted a gochujang jjigae, it's a Korean stew, you'd be like, oh, this tastes like this.
2: What was it like when you first opened versus now? What? 5-4 years later.
7: The barbecue restaurants, when we first opened, they were doubtful that, like, once you start tasting the spices, that's a no for me. And I think that's something that can resonate with people who live like outside of the town in the small farms and stuff. I think now they have accepted me, and that feels pretty nice.
4: I always say, like, balance in food is two opposite things at the same time. And I think that's what this is to me. I taste 100% commitment to tradition and Central Texas barbecue. And I also taste 100% I don't want to be that either. I just want something that's new, that is a point of view. I want to taste something and know the person. And that seems like a easy thing to do. That's like extremely hard to do. It's been a long time since I've tasted that. Really, wow. Genuinely. And it's not just because these goddamn cameras are here. I feel like we're judging some competition reality show.
0: Why do I feel like a judge?
4: Barb's is the sort of restaurant I live for. A place with a pulse. No joke. It feels like I have a front row seat to Dylan going electric.
8: Y'all got a little bit of rib.
4: It's why we make this show. I've actually never walked Lockhart. I've only been to Lockhart to eat barbecue. I've never, to be honest, I didn't even know there was a town square.
0: This is a big break. We should get a matching tattoos.
4: Let's do it.
0: We should get a tattoo of a fork or something. I would totally do it.
4: My wife would be so pissed.

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1: Dave, good morning.
2: Buenos dias.
1: Oh!
2: Buenos dias.
1: Oh.
2: Can't say anything more than that. So, everything is no longer Johnson, it's all Martinez.
1: Gutierrez.
2: This is now very, very clearly predominantly Hispanic.
1: Think about our trip. We started out in Dallas, and then we went into Czech land, and now we're here. I think that being in San Antonio, you would learn Spanish pretty quick.
2: Everything I know about San Antonio, I learned from watching basketball. So basically, I know nothing. I understand it was founded by the Spanish, then it was Mexican, and then finally Texan. And the food is somewhere in between all of that.
1: Growing up, it was the big city that you wanted to go to. That is the city that shows you Latino community. It's just colors everywhere, celebrations everywhere, big personalities. I adore it.
2: Well, I want to see your San Antonio.
1: Yes.
2: You are now in running for mayor of San Antonio. Okay? So this is your audition. If you're running for office in San Antonio, you better know your way around a Tex-Mex restaurant. So we're taking another break from barbecue.
1: Right now, we're going to go to Blanco Cafe. It's Mexican, Tex-Mexy. It has fideo. It has carne guisada. It has a couple of the dishes that aren't typical in a lot of Tex-Mex places. Okay, we're going to Blanco.
2: Run, run, run, run.
1: Okay, that's a little stereotypical, making the Mexican run across.
2: Hey, hey, you said that. I did it.
3: Sandra, te pedí los huevos, los medium con pork chop.
2: We're meeting up with a San Antonio native, Chef Jorge Hernandez. Jorge worked and trained for years under Jose Andres in Washington, D.C. But like a true Texan, he's always drawn back home. He suggested we have breakfast at Blanco Cafe, a restaurant he grew up going to.
4: Hi,
2: what's up, man? Hey, David,
5: welcome to San Antonio.
2: Thank God, you're saving our relationship right now. We need an intervention. So if we talk to you like you're a marriage counselor, just
1: I
2: now
1: know,
2: you understand.
1: I'm like, no worries. Here. Can you tell him?
5: I'm a middle child of a family of divorce. I can do that for you.
2: You know.
3: Yeah. Welcome to Blanco. My name is Sandra. I'll be helping you out today.
1: There's so many choices here.
5: So your options are: if you want just tacos on their own, you can order tacos. If you want a breakfast plate,
1: let me get some fideo.
3: Regular fideo, or you want the fideo loco?
1: Fideo loco, por favor.
3: Okay.
1: He's never had fideo loco.
3: Oh, no, he needs to try it.
1: He needs to try fideo loco.
3: Well, we don't offer our enchiladas.
2: Don't worry about me. I'm getting everything.
3: Oh, okay. I would suggest this one. Right here, you get a little bit of everything. You get two enchiladas, rice beans, and you get carne guisada, which is our own.
1: Oh,
2: yeah, 100%. But can I also get an order of chilaquiles? And could I get a caldo de pollo? I gotta get a taco too. Can I get a potato and bean? Should we bring another table over?
5: Tim, have you all eaten on a Tex-Mex?
1: My experience with Tex-Mex is that when you leave Texas, it becomes someone's version of Tex-Mex.
5: Yeah. Yeah, no, I think that's true. Because you grow up here, you don't really even call it Tex-Mex. It's literally just food.
1: For me, Tex-Mex, I always think sour cream, shredded cheese, hard taco shells, which is not something I grew up with.
5: I'd say in San Antonio, one out of those three things is real. The yellow cheddar, pretty essential.
2: So Tex-Mex, crunchy tacos. Yeah. Which most Americans think are tacos.
1: Yes.
2: Lives on the same street of like La Choy, chow mein noodles. We were like, people eat it.
5: People eat it.
2: But it's not really representative.
5: I think the Tex-Mex in San Antonio that's really fun is that it's more like a Tejano style diner than it is Tex-Mex. This place has been doing it the way they've done it for a freaking long time. And people know how to eat, right? You come into a place like this, you see people that's some of them are coming from Mass and dressed nice. Other people are just enjoying their morning and being lazy, you know? It's great people watching when you come to a Tex-Mex spot.
3: Fideo loco.
1: Oh, fideo, wow. Aquí en medio.
2: That's a taco.
1: Yes.
5: Yeah, like if you look around, there are people that order just one taco here.
1: Yeah.
2: someone could have told me. This is a good problem.
5: Yeah, we're going to have to make friends if we're going to survive this.
1: I love that she brought the butter for the tortillas, man.
2: Oh, wow.
1: Do you want to put butter on the tortilla?
2: Yeah, of course.
5: You get a plate, and the tortilla is just a vehicle of how you eat it, like you would have a side of toast.
2: And I'm doing double starch move right now. I don't know, but this feels intuitive and like the right move.
1: Totally.
5: No, that's right.
1: That is
5: right?
1: So, that is OG.
2: But flour into chilaquiles is the I should be doing. And then you doing a little saucy sauce on top.
1: Thank you. Pido loco.
2: I've never had it as a soup.
5: Oh, really?
2: Yeah.
5: This is what your mom makes when there's nothing in the pantry.
1: Well, we would eat this minimum once a week because it was so cheap to make.
6: Yeah.
1: What do you think so far?
2: I love this stuff. I know, I mean, like, say most of the people I work with, almost 30 years, have been from Mexico.
6: Right.
2: How would I not taste these kinds of foods? The reason I love this so much is this is family meal.
5: That is family meal.
2: And the reason I like this, this tastes like my mom's cooking too. You know, like chicken soup, boiled chicken. That is just like one of my favorite things. So even though I am not Mexican, this resonates with me because this is sort of like growing up in a Korean household too, you know? I'm grateful that someone like Jorge, who has restaurants on all of the best of San Antonio list, would choose to bring me here. I love walking into a place with no expectations and then being surprised by extreme deliciousness. So after lunch, we decide to wander the neighborhood. And I spot a thrift shop where I find something I want to get for Cristela.
1: You bought something?
2: No.
1: I don't know what it is. We've known each other for days, and I want to see what he thinks of me.
2: Thank you for the business.
7: Appreciate you.
8: Thank you for stopping by.
2: You got it.
1: I like going out. You never know what you're going to find on the road. I mean, look at this. If I had a kid, that's amazing.
2: Things have evolved since 1962. That's like getting a car without seatbelts. I don't know what you're talking about.
1: Oh, you mean like an old school car?

0: Every youth is a delight.
1: Do you have a key to the city?
2: No, San Antonio. ¿Dónde está mi key?
1: I hate to break it to you. The mayor, whose name I don't even know, is going to give me a key to San Antonio. And I'm going to do it right in your fucking face.
3: It's our second day in San Antonio, and we haven't eaten barbecue in 24 hours. So we got to get our fix. By the way, Tristella's a full barbecue convert now. Just look at her outfit.
2: I do love that after we ate at Barb's, now I'm just wearing their merch. I just had to put the shirt on.
3: The crew at Barb's recommended we visit a place that's combining Southeast Asian curry with Texas barbecue. Honestly, I'm excited because there was no way I thought I'd be eating noodles on this trip. I love noodles.
4: I made it.
2: I hope you're hungry.
1: Oh! I see vegetables. I need vegetables so bad.
5: Oh, look at that. That's a great shirt.
1: Looks like you're gonna be wearing, we'll see if they're worthy enough. Hello.
6: Hi. Hey, welcome in.
1: We need two salads. We don't like sharing.
2: No, we totally need two
1: salads. Yeah. We will get the brisket smoke show.
6: Of course.
1: We'll get the Tony Porker. Could we get that on noodles? And then we'll get a magic mushroom as well.
6: I got you.
1: We need booze. So, I got a Lone Star.
6: Yes, I was going to say Lone Star all the way.
2: Yeah, so, yeah.
1: Where am I?
2: Oh.
1: Good.
2: I see a lot of bowls.
7: Two Thai green salads.
1: Yep.
7: For you.
1: Oh, yes, look at that. Our first vegetables of the week.
2: That is pretty.
1: Well, I like that we got those noodles.
2: This looks like it could be heavy, but then you realize that it's curry.
1: It's just lighter.
5: I know.
1: I'm surprised that this is in San Antonio.
2: That's the beauty of San Antonio.
1: Absolutely.
2: Yeah, come on up.
7: How are you guys?
1: What's up, man? David.
7: Sean.
1: Nice
8: Andrew.
1: Sean.
8: Andrew.
1: Nice pleasure.
2: To meet you. Nice to
8: Andrew.
2: Meet you.
8: Andrew.
2: Oh, my God.
1: Well, thank you guys for giving us some vegetables. Cheers.
7: Cheers, guys.
2: Like,
1: delicious, guys.
8: Thank you.
9: Thank you.
1: Oh, and Asian flavors. I needed it.
7: That's home for me.
1: I needed it.
2: Dave was just saying he's never been to San Antonio.
7: Really?
2: So he was saying that he didn't expect that this would be in San Antonio.
1: I didn't know there were Asian people here at all, man.
7: I know.
1: Seriously.
7: It's just here. Yeah.
1: Guys, where did this concept happen? Like, how did this come about?
9: We grew up in Houston. Tons of barbecue restaurants. We're always grilling steaks. And we always had, you know, like a Tupperware of steak at home or barbecue. And you're mixing it up with something at home. And we were like, let's do something fun.
10: I was so accustomed to, like, trying so hard to be Texans. But, like, the flavors I crave are always Asian.
2: Sure.
10: And so my parents are Taiwanese. Mm-hmm. And so I'd always eat, like, Chinese and Taiwanese food at home. And a lot of stuff made sense to us. Like, oh, this flavor just goes really well with curry. Like, proteins go well with curry in general. What if we took some time and care in how we prepared the protein?
2: What are the most popular dishes that you guys have?
10: This one is going to be probably the most, the brisket smoke show.
2: Yeah.
10: I think it's like the gateway, because, like, you know, brisket is king in Texas. Mm-hmm. So people see that and they're like, oh, I like brisket. Let's try it with something else.
9: I will give the city a lot of credit, though, for just being open, because it's kind of always been so hybrid and they're always taking in new things. They've been very open to that.
8: Everyone inherently knows what delicious food is. They just haven't had it yet, you know? For the most part, everyone has had barbecue, and everyone has had foods with, like, lime. And then when they have them together, it's like, oh, wow, like, this is something maybe I've been missing that I enjoy, and I just didn't know it. And I think that, like, we've kind of just hit that, you know? I hope. Yeah.
1: So you guys are doing something that really has never been done, and I think you're guys creating a model for a lot of, you know, people that want to become entrepreneurs or chefs or...
10: Thanks. Like, wow. Can you tell my mom?
9: She's so like, you were in finance.
1: I share your pain.
9: Oh, yeah.
1: Do they still think it's a hobby?

0: You, Saturday at 9 on CNN.
1: Where are we now?
2: This is the downtown area that's near the Alamo. If you want to bring someone to San Antonio who's never been, you bring them here and it's a good representation of a little bit of everything.
1: The area around downtown San Antonio is relatively walkable, so we decide to burn a few calories on our last morning in town.
2: Oddly enough, every time I eat barbecue now, I will always think of you.
1: It's unfortunate. After a few minutes of strolling around, I remember that I'm an indoorsman and I need to get inside fast. Christella suggests a bar.
2: This is the hottest we've been all week.
1: Where are we going? So hot.
2: Look, just leave me at the funeral home.
1: Sick.
2: The bar is inside the funeral home.
1: After what feels like a 100-mile walk through the desert, I'm ready to leave Christella behind.
2: I don't want to be with you anyway. You think I need you? I'm fine.
1: We finally make it to the bar. I gotta take a nap. All right.
2: Let's do this.
1: Go, go, go. Nice inside.
2: Ooh, that feels nice.
3: What can I get you to drink?
2: I want a michelada.
1: Can I get a Pacifico?
3: Yeah, definitely.
1: We did it. We reached the end of this side quest road trip.
2: Yes.
1: I don't want to compare to all the other guests I've had. But I never bought those guys any gifts. I bought you a gift.
2: You want me a gift?
1: I bought you a gift. Okay.
2: Look at this.
1: Look, cheers.
2: Oh my God.
1: You got everything you want.
2: That's the danger with something like this. It's like, how do I?
1: But this is my token of gratitude.
2: Okay.
1: To my side quest partner.
2: Okay, let me see. What?
1: You can remember this trip we've had.
2: She is the patron saint of barbecue.
1: Korean barbecue.
2: Korean barbecue. I didn't get you anything.
1: No. You gave me memories. That's enough. You showed me your Texas.
2: Yeah.
1: We had great barbecue, great food.
2: That was a boot camp into barbecue, what we did this week. I've eaten more barbecue this week than I have in my entire life put together.
1: This is a place where if I was just starting out, maybe I'd be opening up next to Curry Boys, you know? It's definitely changing my idea of where the new is possible, right?
2: Yeah.
3: Oh, salud.
2: Salud. You know,
1: usually I charge $40 an hour for my Spanish lessons, but.
4: Seems that television has become a kind of electronic confessional.
5: It is juicy, newsy, exciting stuff.
6: What are we doing here? Why did we start this business?
7: Any tool for human expression will bring out both the best and the worst in us, and television has been that.
8: Here's Michael at the foul line. A shot on Elo. Good!
9: They don't pay me enough to deal with animals like this.
10: Why don't you just get off my back, okay?
11: People are no longer embarrassed to admit they watch television.
12: Hello.
13: People used to say, I was there. Now people say they watch it on television.

0: Slowly but surely, the 1970s are disappearing. The 1980s will be upon us. What a decade it is coming up. Happy New Year!
1: As you begin the 80s in the television world, the landscape was, on any given evening, 9 out of 10 people were watching only one of three networks.
2: More than 30 million people are addicted to it. Social critics are mystified by its success. What is it? It's television's prime-time prairie potboiler, Dallas.
3: A move like that will destroy all of Ewing Oil, and it'll ruin our family name.
4: I assure you, a thought like that never crossed my mind.
3: Brother or no brother, whatever it takes, I'll stop you from destroying Ewing Oil.
5: Dallas really did establish new ground in terms of a weekly one-hour show that literally captivated America for 13 years.
6: Dallas is a television show which in some ways is rooted in the 1970s. And one of the crazy things that emerges in is this character, J.R. Ewing, as a pop phenomenon.
7: Tell me, J.R., which slut are you going to stay with tonight?
8: What difference does it make? Whoever it is, it's got to be more interesting than the slut I'm looking at right now.
9: He was such a delicious villain. Everyone was completely enamored by this character.
10: At this point, so many people were watching television that you could do something so unexpected that it would become news overnight.
8: Who's there?
11: The national obsession in 1980 around who shot JR. It's hard to imagine how obsessed we all were with that question, but we were.
12: Who shot JR is about as ideal a cliffhanger as you possibly could get.
13: Who did shoot JR? We may never get the answer to that question. I mean, the people who produced that program are going to keep us in suspense for as long as they possibly can.
5: We shot JR, and then we broke for the summer. Then, coincidentally, the actors went on strike, and it delayed the resolution, and it just started to percolate through the world.
9: I remember going on vacation to England that summer, and that's all the people were talking about there.
14: Well, we know you don't die. I mean, you couldn't die.
15: We don't know that.
14: Well, how could you die? You couldn't come back next season.
15: That's what I mean. I couldn't come back, but the show could still go.
14: Oh, but you wouldn't. What is that show without J.R.?
15: Well, that's what I figure, yeah.
16: Well, I guess if you don't know by now who shot J.R., you probably do not care. But last night, some 82 million Americans did, and they watched the much-touted Dallas episode. It could become the most-watched television show ever.
6: Who Shot JR is a reflection of old-fashioned television. It's a moment that gathers everybody around the electronic fireplace, which is now the television set.
17: Now, about one special American television program, a critic said, it transcends in popularity every other American statement about war. And something special happened today to Mobile Army Surgical Hospital 4077. That will touch millions of Americans.
18: 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The television version, MASH.
19: It's been an honor and a privilege to have worked with you. 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
24: You know, I really should be allowed to go home. 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
25: When we ended the show, we got telegrams of congratulations from Henry Kissinger and Ronald Reagan. The size of the response and the emotional nature of the response that we were getting was difficult for us to understand.
26: Who Shot JR and the last episode of MASH are the last call for the pre-cable world of television. 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
0: The fundamental thing that cable did and the VCR did or the remote control did is it gave consumers more choice. And everything was about to change.

0: locations, there's a blue near you at the UPS store.
1: Thomas Magnum?
2: Marion Hammond?
1: The private investigator?
2: Oh, you're probably wondering about the goat. 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
3: When we entered the 80s, a lot of one-hour dramas that were lighthearted, like Magnum P.I., were very popular.
4: After MASH went off the air, the next season, there wasn't a single sitcom in the top 10. First time that had ever happened in TV history.
3: The prevailing feeling was that the sitcom was dead.
5: Brandon Tartikoff, NBC programming chief, says reports of the sitcom's death were greatly exaggerated.
6: Time and time again, if you study television history, just when someone is counting a form out, that is exactly the form of programming that leads to the next big hit.
7: So 1984, The Cosby Show comes on. Now, Bill Cosby's not new to TV. He's had other TV shows. But The Cosby Show is very different. It stands apart from everything else he's done.
8: Mom, I want my eggs scrambled.
9: Come on right up.
10: They talked about parenting. Previous to that, on television, the kids were cool and the parents were idiots. And then Cosby says the parents are in charge, and that was something new.
9: Instead of acting disappointed because I'm not like you, maybe you can just accept who I am and love me anyway because I'm your son.
8: That's the dumbest thing I've ever heard in my life.
11: You know, it helps, the casting of anything helps a lot, television. And the kids were just great.
8: If you were the last person on this earth, I still wouldn't tell you.
12: You don't have to tell me what you did. Just tell me what they're going to do to you.
7: Unlike every other show on TV, it's showing an upper-middle-class black family. And this wasn't all in the family. They weren't tackling, you know, deep issues. But that was okay. The mere fact that they existed was a deep issue.
10: The decade was waiting for something real. In other words, unless it's real, it doesn't seem like it moves anybody. If someone's feeling something, you get to the heart, you get to the mind. And if you can hit the hearts and minds, you got yourself a hit.
13: How was school?
8: School, dear. I brought home two children that may or may not be ours.
14: Cosby's show brought this tremendous audience to NBC. And that was a bridge to us. I mean, our ratings went way up. Sometimes you want to go
4: where everybody knows your name. Even the theme song to Cheers puts you in a good mood.
15: Evening, everybody.
16: No!
17: Norman?
16: What's shaking, Norm?
15: All four cheeks and a couple of chins, Coach.
3: By the end of the Cheers pilot, not only did you know who everybody was, but you wanted to come back and see what was going to happen.
4: It's like, all you have to do is watch it once. You're going to love these people. These are universal characters, and the humor worked on so many levels.
18: Last night I was up till 2 a.m, finishing off Kierkegaard.
19: I hope he thanked you for it.
20: You have to create a community that people are identifying with. And Cheers gives you that community.
19: Boy, I tell you, I've always wanted to skydive. I've just never had the guts.
21: Well, what did it feel like?
15: Well, imagine it's not like sex, eh? Well, not that I have to imagine what sex is like. But I have plenty of sex and plenty of this, too. Why don't you just get off my back, okay?
14: In the first episode, there was a rather passionate annoyance. I was saying, huh? Something's going on here.
18: A really intelligent woman would see your line of BS a mile away.
22: I've never met an intelligent woman that I'd want to date.
18: On behalf of the intelligent women around the world, may I just say,
23: when we saw what Ted and Shelley had together, we said, oh no, you got to do this relationship.
14: Ted and I understood what they were writing right away.
18: If you'll admit that you are carrying a little torch for me, I'll admit that I'm carrying a little one for you.
19: Well, I am carrying a little torch for you.
18: Well, I'm not carrying one for you.
14: Diane knew how to tease Sam. Sam knew how to tease Diane. And I guess we knew how to tease the audience.
23: This incredible chemistry between the two of them ignited the show, and that's what drove the show for the first 5 years.
0: What's the matter, Dad?
1: Oh, I'm devastated. I need something expeditious and brutal to numb my sensibilities and blast me into sweet oblivion.
13: How about a Boilermaker? Make it a mimosa.
23: We had the luck to be able to rotate cast, and every time we put somebody in, they were explosions.
1: Boo.
3: There was something very special about that setting, those characters, that I never got tired of writing that show.
21: Sophisticated surveys, telephonic samplings, test audiences, all of those things help to separate winners from losers and make mid-course corrections. But you can't cut all comedies from the same cookie cutters. All you can hope is that every night turns out like Thursday.
1: Go, Angela!
24: Larry, Larry!
25: Next!
26: How rude.
1: He's quick. I'll give him that.
4: All of television said, oh, well, maybe the sitcoms are alive again. And that's all that it took. It took one success.
5: A few years from now, something new may tempt the people who pick what we see. But it's a very safe guess that whatever gets hot for a season or two, the men and women who create good television comedy will be laughing all the way to the bank.

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1: All right, that's it. Let's roll.
2: Hey, let's be careful out here.
3: Dispatch, we have a 911. I'm Rob.
4: When quality does emerge on television, the phrase, too good for TV, is often heard. One recent network offering that seems to deserve that phrase is Hill Street Blues.
5: Hill Street is one of the changing points of the entire industry in the history of TV.
6: We had all watched a documentary about cops and had this real handheld in the moment quality that we were very enamored of.
7: The minute you looked at it, it looked different. It had a mood to it. You could almost smell the stale coffee.
6: We didn't want to do a standard cop show where, you know, you got a crime and you got your two cops and you go out and you catch the bad guy and you sweat him and he confesses and that's it. Cops have personal lives that impact their behavior in profound ways.
8: Well, what about it? Is he here or is he
9: elsewhere? Don't get excited, Costa. We're working on it.
8: How's this for logic, Ferrillo? If he's not here, and if he's not elsewhere, he's lost.
9: We didn't say that, Counselor, not lost.
8: Never in my entire life have I listened to so much incompetence covered up by so much unmitigated crap. Find my client, Ferrillo, or I swear I'll have you up on charges.
10: There'd be these ongoing arcs for these characters that would play out over 5-6 episodes, sometimes an entire season, and in a way, for certain stories, over the entire series. And no one had really done that in an hour-long dramatic show.
8: These past 4 months, I've missed you. I had to find that out. Come home, pizza man.
6: I think in the past, people had watched television passively. And the one thing I think we did set out to be were provocateurs.
11: You want an action report? Huh? You fill it out.
12: What the hell's the matter with you, man?
11: I'll tell you something. They don't pay me enough to deal with animals like this. The first thing they see is a white face, and all they want to do is do it.
12: Listen to me, Rico. It was a white finger that pulled the trigger, not a black one. It was a white one.
7: It set a trend, the idea that the audience can accept its characters being deeply flawed, you know, even though they're wearing this uniform. And I thought that that was important to finally get across.
13: Don't do it! No biting!
6: We wanted to make a show that made you participate, made you pay attention. And I think that worked pretty well.
14: And the winner is...
8: Hill Street Blues!
6: We got 21 nominations, and we went on to win 8 Emmys. And it put us on the map, literally. And that's when people finally checked us out.
15: Programming chief of one of the networks used to say to me about shows like Hill Street and St. Elsewhere, what the American public wants is a cheeseburger, and what you're trying to give them is a French delicacy. And he said, your job is to keep shoving it down their throat until after a while, they'll say, that doesn't taste bad, and maybe they'll even order it themselves when they go to the restaurant.
16: Nice of you to join us, Dr. Morrison.
17: The success of Hill Street Blues as a critical phenomenon influenced everything that came after. And then, of course, you saw shows like St. Elsewhere.
18: Do you know what people call this place? Not St. Allegis, St. Elsewhere. A place you wouldn't want to send your mother-in-law.
10: When it first came on, it was actually promoted as Hill Street in the hospital.
19: You give your patients the wrong antibiotics. You don't know what medications they're on. You write the worst progress notes. You're pathetic. Pathetic!
20: Bill!
19: What?
20: Dr. Morey needs you right away.
19: I'm sorry.
5: St. Elsewhere broke every rule there was and then built some new rules.
21: Bobby, the blood bank called a little while ago. They ran a routine panel on that pint of blood. T-cell count was off.
10: They would have tragic things happen to these characters. There was real heartache in these people's lives, and you really felt for them.
21: I've got AIDS.
6: Television at its best is a mirror of society.

0: was extreme, and what they did, whether they were dealing with AIDS or having one of their main doctor characters raped in a prison. They tackled lots of difficult subjects.
1: St. Elsewhere was run by people who were trying to stretch the medium. And in the 80s, television producers were encouraged to stretch the medium.
2: Okay, clear.
3: As the 80s got serious, there was more drama. They were getting a little bit more adventurous with the types of shows that were getting a shot.
2: What are you doing?
4: I'm doing what I should have done all along. What I wanted to do originally. What I should have done last night.
2: Stop that, David!
4: I'm calling
2: the police, David.
4: Hello,
2: police?
5: The networks realized there was an audience looking for something less predictable than traditional primetime fare.
1: Moonlighting was another of those shows that said, okay, I see the formulas that we've had up to here. Let's do different things.
6: Hello.
7: Hello.
2: Man, we're looking a little pale today, aren't we? And who have we here?
8: I don't know.
9: Moonlighting was a really experimental show. They had a Shakespeare episode. They had a black and white episode. They did a musical episode. They tried a lot of different stuff.
6: I don't give a flying fig about the lines in my face, the crow's feet by my eyes, or the altitude of my caboose.
7: Well, I'm at a loss. I don't know what a flying fig is.
6: That's okay. They do.
7: Yeah. There's no trouble on the set. There is no trouble on the set.
10: Well, we have a very volatile relationship. There is a hate-love element to it.
4: Easy coming to go hot!
11: The flirtations were great, and Bruce and Sybil were great. Glenn Caron kept them apart for a long time. And bravo to him.
1: What they did was they took the Sam and Diane dynamic from Cheers and escalated it. Cheers was will they or won't they? Moonlighting was do they even want to?
6: Stay away from me.
7: Here I come.
6: But I don't want you. I never wanted you.
7: Yeah, right.
12: Does entertaining mean at some point stopping the tease of Dave and Maddie? I mean, do they get together at some point?
13: Well, that's going to be resolved this year. We like to think of it as 2.5 years of foreplay.
1: People who have been watching Moonlighting for years were waiting for this moment. And your emotions are already there, built onto the emotions that you're seeing on the screen. So when Be My Baby by the Ronettes starts playing, it's like a perfect storm of romance.

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1: There were a lot of people used to say, I was there. 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
2: There's just a lot of excitement connected to sports in the 80s. 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
4: What happens in the 1980s is sports becomes a TV show. And what are TV shows built around? They're built around characters.
5: You can't be serious, man. You cannot be serious! You got the absolute pitch of the world, you know that?
2: McEnroe, the perfect villain. The New Yorker that people love to hate. Borg, the cool Swede, never giving any emotion away.
4: What tennis really wants is to get its two best players playing over and over again in the final. Whether they're John McEnroe and Bjorn Borg or Chris Everett and Martina Navratilova, that's what we want to tune into over and over and over again.
6: Oh, goodness me, Nipcourt and three match points to Martina Navratilova.
7: That this man has a smile that lights up a television screen from here to Bangor, Maine.
4: And that there is Magic Johnson, this urban kid from Michigan, and Larry Bird, this guy who worked carrying trash. One plays for the Los Angeles Lakers, the other plays for the Boston Celtics. It's a great story.
8: Off the mark. Lakers have several chances, and here's Larry Bird, jumping down the court.
9: Magic Johnson leads the attack.
4: When those championship games are in prime time and people are paying attention to that, television feeds into those rivalries and makes them bigger than they've ever been before.
10: I didn't challenge me with a somewhat primitive skill. They're just as good as dead.
2: Every Mike Tyson fight was an event because every fight was like an axe murder. When he fought Michael Spinks, the electricity, you could just feel it watching it on TV.
11: Here comes Mike Spinks in. He leads to the right hand. There he goes.
2: Tyson was made for TV because there was drama.
11: It's all over. Mike Tyson has won it.
12: Not a lot of junior high school kids can dunk, especially at 5'5".
13: But everybody tries now.
14: Everybody tries.
15: I think that he is starting to transcend just his sport, that he's becoming something of a public figure.
4: Michael Jordan becomes the model that every other athlete wants to shoot for. They want to be a brand. And that's what television does for these athletes. Turns them into worldwide iconic brands.
16: The inbounds pass comes into Jordan. Here's Michael at the foul line. A shot on Elo.
11: Good! The Bulls win!
2: Athletes in the 80s became part of an ongoing group of people that we cared about. We just had an enormous pent-up demand for sports, and the 80s began to provide. Thank goodness.
17: Cable television is continuing to grow. 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
0: described by one critic as containing flashes of brilliance nonetheless. Shot entirely on location in South Miami, the story centers around two undercover vice cops.
1: I don't know how this is going to work, Tubbs. I mean, you're not exactly up my alley, style and persona-wise.
3: Heaven knows I'm no box of candy.
5: Television very much was the small screen. What was interesting about Tony Yerkovich's pilot screenplay for Miami Vice is that it was exactly not that. Very much the approach was, okay, they call this a television series, but we're going to make one-hour movies every single week.
13: Okay, here we go. Stand by.
14: Action!
0: You were just describing the show as sort of a new wave cop show.
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26: In a lot of ways, you don't get Miami Vice without MTV, because in a lot of ways, Miami Vice was a long video. 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
5: There was an allure to using great music that everybody was listening to, as opposed to the routine kind of TV scoring of that period.
25: It not only wasn't not afraid to let long scenes play out, it would drag. A car going from point A to point B could be a 4-minute Phil Collins song, you know, and it was.
5: Being able to take a television series like Miami Vice and let's really kind of rock and roll with this until somebody says, stop, are you guys crazy? You can't do that. And nobody ever did.

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1: In recent years, it seems that television has become a kind of electronic confessional where guests are willing to expose painful and sometimes embarrassing aspects of their lives quite readily to millions of viewers.
2: At the beginning of the decade, we get the dominance of Phil Donahue, and that's sort of a maturation of women's issues, and he seemed to talk to them in the audience. He seemed to talk to them through the TV screen.
3: I'm glad you called. Kiss the kids. We'll be back in just a moment.
4: If you look at the body of work we've had, you know, you're going to see the 80s there.
3: I'm not here to say you're wrong, but let's understand this. When you bring a moral judgment without knowing them against them for the way that they look, they feel that confirms the reason for their rebellion, if that's what you want to call it.
5: He really believed that daytime television needed to talk about the ideas we were thinking about, the issues we were concerned about.
3: I don't want to characterize his question, but why don't you get this fixed instead of doing this screwy stuff?
6: There's not a single recorded case in history of any transsexual that ever, through psychological treatment, changed. It has never happened yet.
4: And we were putting very important people on the program, all kinds of people, gay people, people going to jail, people running for office, you know, sometimes the same people. It was a magic carpet ride.
3: You really do paint a very, very grim picture of the sitting president of the United States.
7: Let me just say this. I think he's probably the laziest president I've ever seen.
2: The audience for Phil Donahue built and built and built and built and led the way to Oprah.
5: Oprah has a particularly magical combination of her own background, her own experience, her own incisive mind, and empathetic spirit.
8: Thank you. I'm Oprah Winfrey, and welcome to the very first National Oprah Winfrey Show!
4: I was surprised at the rocket pace that Oprah took off, because it took us a lot longer. The Donahue Show rearranged the furniture, but Oprah remodeled the whole house.
9: There are a lot of other people out there who are watching who really don't understand what you mean when you say, well, you know, we're in love. Because I remember questioning my gay friends saying, you mean like you feel about him the way I feel about her? It's kind of a strange concept, you know, for a lot of people to accept.
10: Oprah was connecting with people in a way that no one had on TV before. And it was really special to see.
11: Well, did you know that for the longest time I wanted to be a fourth grade teacher because of you?
12: My, I was not aware of inspiring anyone.
11: I think you did exactly what teachers are supposed to do. They create a spark for learning. That's the reason I have a talk show today.
13: Oprah Winfrey now dominates the talk show circuit, both in the ratings and popularity.
14: I want to use my life as a source of lifting people up. That's what I want to do. That's what I do every day on my show. You know, we get accused of being tabloid television and sensational and so forth. But what I really think we do more than anything else is we serve as a voice to a lot of people who felt up until perhaps my show or some of the others, that they were alone.
8: This is what 67 pounds of fat looks like. I can't lift it. It is amazing to me that I can't lift it, but I used to carry it around every day.
4: There's nothing more endearing to an audience than to have that kind of honesty and humility and courage on the part of a host. And that, I think, has a lot to do with her power.
14: Feels like I can do some good here. And I really do think that the show does a lot of good.
1: American television is drowning in talk shows, but it's never seen anything like Morton Downey Jr.
15: I want to tell you this story.
16: Sit down and shut up.
17: Other competitors come and take the television talk show into two different directions. So you start seeing the phenomenon of daytime television shows becoming less tame and more wild.
18: The 80s brought a lot of belligerence to television. Whether it was Morton Downey Jr. being the offensive, caricaturish person that he was, or Geraldo. He did his own outlandish things.
15: Stay with us, ladies and gentlemen. We're going to get into the mind of another all-American boy who came under the influence of Satanism and took part in a crime without passion or motive.
17: Geraldo Rivera takes the power of the talk show to a whole other level, trying to put people on stage who hate each other, who are going to fight.
16: In the case of the Temple of Set and the Church of Satan, we have not had any problems with criminal behavior.
15: And yet when you hear story after story after story of people committing these wretched crimes, these violent crimes in the devil's name,
17: the more tension there is, the more conflict there is, the more violence there is, the more the ratings go up. And the American people love to complain about it, but they also love to watch.
19: Geraldo Rivera is back in a controversy tonight. Rivera drew sharp criticism with his recent television special on devil worship, but today he found himself in a real free-for-all.
20: I get sick and tired of seeing Uncle Tom here sucking up, trying to be a white
21: man. Go ahead, Groy, go ahead.
22: No.
20: You just sit down.
22: Hey, you got a kid. You got a kid. You got a kid. Hey, hold it.
20: Sit down.
22: Sit down. Sit down.
19: Rivera suffered a broken nose, but he said the show will be broadcast later this month in its entirety.
4: Well, that's not something, you know, I would have done. But there was a lot of hypocrisy. One of the major magazines put the picture of Geraldo getting hit with a chair on the cover. And the article said, isn't this awful? Look what's happened to television. And yet they couldn't wait to use it to sell their own magazine.
23: Let's go to the audience, all right? I want to speak to you guys. You guys.
24: Over the years, broadcasting has deteriorated. And now in this era of deregulation, it's deteriorating further.
25: Give people light and they will find their own way. Relax. America will survive the talk shows.

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1: 1968, the summer before junior high school. And I don't mind saying I was a pretty fair little athlete.
2: The Wonder Years was a guy in modern times looking back on his childhood. That in itself is not new, but the Wonder Years did it with a wit and with the music. It was a brilliantly written show and a great performance by that entire young cast.
3: Hey, Steve! It looks like my baby brother and his girlfriend have found each other.
4: She's not my girlfriend.
5: Kevin Arnold has to cope with all the timeless problems of growing up during one of the most turbulent times that we have known.
4: Kevin Arnold is just like a regular kid, except in the 1960s, and he's not really aware of many of the events. Like in one of the episodes, the whole family's watching the Apollo 8 take off, but I'm just sitting there trying to call a girl.
2: The first episode of The Wonder Years, anybody who saw it remembers the ending where, you know, the first kiss with Winnie and Kevin Arnold. The song that they play is When a Man Loves a Woman. That moment seemed so pure and so real.
6: When a man loves a woman, can't keep his mind on nothing else.
7: The tone of the baby boomers of the 1960s is about rebellion, about being students. By the 1980s, it's time to grow up. And so they shave their beards, give up their dashikis, and they put on power suits, a whole new notion.
8: Ah, the yuppies. Last year, the politicians were all talking about winning their votes. Now those young urban professionals and the rest of their baby boom generation are being wooed by advertisers and their agencies.
9: By the 80s, it was pretty clear that the generation after the generation of the 60s, maybe embodied by Alex Keaton on Family Ties, seemed to be a lot more interested in the corner office than the New Jerusalem.
10: You're a young man. You shouldn't be worried about success. You should be thinking about hopping on a tramp steamer and going around the world.
11: The 60s are over, Dad.
10: Thanks for the tip.
2: You weren't laughing at Michael J. Fox's character for being too conservative. You were actually laughing at the parents for being too hopelessly liberal.
12: What is this? I found it in the shower.
13: That's generic brand shampoo.
11: This is him. This is the guy I've been telling you about. And this is everything you'd want in a president.
7: The genius of Family Ties is it allows a kind of youthful Reaganite to emerge that's focused more on the future, that's focused more on a critique of the 60s.
14: Michael J. Fox, as Alex Keaton, really became the center of the show. And the writers were smart enough to see that they had something special, and they wrote to that.
4: It's not fair, Alex.
11: Yeah. There's nothing you can do about it, Jen. My advice to you is that you just enjoy being a child for as long as you can. No, I did. It's best 2 weeks of my life.
15: Alex is a little Bill Buckley. The Wall Street Journal is his Bible. He has a tie to go with his pajamas. He's very conservative and a very intense 17-year-old.
11: And now the first thing your teacher's going to ask is what you did over the summer. Now, a lot of kids are going to say, I went to the zoo, or I went to the beach, or I went to a baseball game. What are you going to say?
4: I watched the Iran-Contra hearings.
16: If Mom and Dad thought this generation was going to the dogs, think again. This is the generation that has discovered hard work and success.
7: American culture is changing in the 80s. And in terms of television, there's a whole notion of demographic segmentation.
17: Networks were beginning to not be afraid to appeal to a very specific demographic.
18: Hi, handsome. Look at that shirt. Is that a power shirt or what?
19: Nice suit, Ellen. Good shoulder pads. You looking to get drafted by the Eagles?
20: 30-something said, we're not going to have cops, lawyers, or doctors. We're just going to be about people.
21: What are we doing here? Why did we start this business?
22: To do our thing. But right now, we got 2 wives, 3 kids, 4 cars, 2 mortgages, a payroll, and that's life, pal. You be the breadwinner now.
21: Is that what I am?
23: 30-something is a very important show as you're going into this era of television being more introspective and more emotional. And some people weren't buying it. But for other people, when they were talking about things like having kids and who was going to go back to work and some of these issues that hadn't been talked about a whole lot, it was important to people.
24: I
18: was so looking forward. I was so looking forward to doing this. To be grown up for just an hour.
0: In the beginning, there was talk of this being the yuppie show, and you mentioned it tonight. You said that if there were a category for the most annoying show, this might win as well.
1: No, what some people perceive as annoying has nothing to do with yuppie. I think yuppie is a word made up by demographers and advertisers to sell soap. I don't think it has anything to do with what the show is.
17: 30-something was not a giant hit, but it was a niche hit.
3: It's very nice.
17: It attracted an enormously upscale group of advertisers.
5: The network cared who was watching, not how many were watching. And that was more and more catching on in the 80s.
24: Now, the prosecution will ask you that you look to the law, and this you must do. But I ask of you that you look to your hearts as well. Thank you.
23: L.A. Law was partly a classic lawyer show, but it was intertwined with their personal lives and different lawyers who were sleeping together and trying to get ahead.
20: The reality level on that show was like a foot or two off the ground. And you were willing to go with that because it was a whole new spin on a law show.
18: Tell the truth. If you had to do it all over again and she walked into your office and she said, take my case, would you?
25: Well.
18: Of course you would, because it is juicy, newsy, exciting stuff.
17: It was really fun to take the Hill Street Blues format and use it to frame an entirely different social and cultural strata with vastly different results.
24: I wonder if I might engage with my client privately.
25: Certainly. What are you doing for dinner tonight?
18: I was planning on having you.
24: In that case, skip lunch.
2: The formula had gotten established of how you can do a dramatic show and yet still have an awful lot of fun. We didn't used to be able to accept that very easily in a TV hour. And even before the 80s are out, it's like, oh, okay, I get it. You know, so it's like, all right, what are the rules now?
0: You say you're part of a change that's going on. Where's it coming from and where's it going?
25: I think it has to do with networks being more willing to put creative control in the hands of producers who have strong viewpoints and letting them do what they want to do.
1: I think what Hill Street Blues was and what Moonlighting was and what the best television is it distinguishes itself by its voice.
26: What we're supposed to be here is the one thing people can trust.
27: If you go out there like a bunch of night riders, what the hell are you but just another vicious street gang?
18: There was great writing in the 80s. That was a core group of brilliant people.
28: The audience's demands were changing.
29: It's obvious television has changed a lot since the first Emmy was awarded 35 years ago.
30: It's as though the contemporary audience was yearning for more stories about themselves.
31: Bye, everybody out there on TV. Bye.
14: As the 80s came to an end, everything changed.
32: I think one of the when we look back at the 1980s, 10 and 20 years from now, we're going to be disgusted at some of the TV that you've just mentioned, the super violent programs, the terrible comedy shows. But one of the great things that's happening now and will continue to happen increasingly throughout this decade is the replacement of rotten entertainment programming by news and talk and information programming on all three networks very slowly.
33: Yeah, but will it be rotten news?
32: Well, so far, most of the news-oriented programs, magazines, information, talk shows on the networks, have been surprisingly, at least to me, surprisingly good.
34: And now, the HBO original series, Real Time, with Bill Maher.

All right. Well, I can see you. Thank you. I can see you're very happy today. Yes, I agree. Great news. Trump is back on TV. Did you see what happened this week? First, he got very mad at the press. He threw CNN, MS Now, and Politico out of the White House. And then all the other networks in solidarity, including Fox News. This is pretty interesting. In solidarity, said, well, we're not going to cover him at all either. So no one was covering him. And then a judge saved Trump's ass from the worst fate he could have, which is not being covered. And made them go back. And now the press is back at the White House, and Trump is like, fine, First Amendment, whatever, you got me. Now get back in there and report on me so I can sue you. But they didn't really take this lying down at the White House. The White House has introduced a new app called Trump TV, which... which countries that are, shall we say, not democracies would call state TV. Really. So we have that now. State TV, our top stories tonight. Gas prices are down and Iran is begging for a deal. Oh. Speaking of state TV, a guy who does it really well, President Xi of China. He was here all week. Have you seen that? Oh, yes. He came in, landed on a big, beautiful new plane. Trump went out and gritted. Is this for me? They, of course, had a big banquet. Xi didn't eat much. He was very full from eating our lunch. I don't know. This should have been the AI summit. Because here, finally, we had all in one room the two most powerful leaders in the world with AI, Xi and Trump. Plus, at the dinner, Sam Altman, Jeff Bezos, Elon Musk, Hung from NVIDIA. All these people, Tim Cook, head of Apple, sat next to China's first lady. She said to him, how's the iPhone business? He said, yeah, it's good. It'd be better if you could make the kids work faster. Oh, I kid, I kid. But, you know, the problem with these summits with Trump and is it me or do they have them like every 2 weeks? I feel like they're always with each other. And Trump thinks that Xi could give a fuck about being his friend. So it's all personal. Trump did everything he could to show him around. He showed him the new spot where the limo drops people off. That's been improved. Really, I'm not making this up. Showed him the new helipad, the ballroom. Does he know that China builds, like, entire cities in a week? And he's showing him the new driveway. This is like showing Gordon Ramsay how to reheat pizza, you know? Oh. So, no, it just seems like this administration is very into redecorating. Redecorating or annihilating? I've said it before. It's the most macho and the gayest administration ever. And the latest is... the latest redecoration obsession is Trump is like, we need an arch yesterday. Fuck, all the cities in the world have an arch. I didn't know that. Okay, yeah, great. I mean, you know, I could Paris, yes, Berlin, and St. Louis. Okay, good. No, we're looking bad over here without an arch. Fucking Biden let us go archless for years. Luckily, my good friend President Xi is an understanding man. He accepts that we don't have an arch because to not one have one is criminal. And if anybody knows about an arch criminal, it's Donald Trump. But I kid. It's always with love that we kid. But so that is our agenda here in America. Arch annihilate. He was at the UN, Trump. The UN met this week, and he was there before the Xi thing. And he talked about annihilating Iran again. And then he met with Mondami. This is the third time he's met Mondami.
Wow, went over to Gracie Mansion. So that was his week. Xi Mandami, for a guy who hates communists, he likes hanging out with them, I'll tell you that. But the war in Iran is really dragging down his approval rating. I mean, he's even losing the people who used to be his, the bros. You know, the Latinos who voted for him in bigger numbers last time. There's only one demographic now that thinks the war is going well. Pedestrians. They love it. Because... yeah. Gas, I got to tell you, it's pretty expensive, gas. Ooh, here in L.A., they gave up on putting the numbers on the sign. It just says market price. I was at the gas station the other day. I saw a guy put the thing in the tank. There was just a little drop at the end, and he took it and he rubbed it on his gun. All right, we got a great show. We have Jonathan Swann and James Stretcher.

0: Start today at Ancestry.
1: First up, he is the host of the Huberman Lab podcast and author of the new number one best-selling book, Protocols, an operating manual for the human body. Andrew Huberman, Andrew. There he is. How are you? Good to see you. Okay. So you have a new book out. What's that like? It's number one?
2: It is. It was a number one New York Times bestseller.
1: Oh, fantastic. Thank you. You call it a manual.
2: Yes.
1: And you speak out. I love this part. You speak out against biohacking because I see that always when you're scrolling through stuff. Everything is a hack.
2: Right.
1: And you talk about how hacks are really, well, they come from hacks, don't they?
2: Often.
1: And they're really kind of bullshit.
2: Yeah, it's like taking a paperclip to fix a pair of glasses. It's a temporary solution. What's in the book are tools that are based on scientific mechanisms that exist in all of us from birth until we die that you can tap into. Specific ways of breathing, using access to sunlight at specific times, learning to get better at learning how to increase focus, and on and on, mitigate stress. And all of those are anchored in real, known physiological mechanisms. So there's no mystery to them. And I don't claim ownership of any of them, but I share them with the readers, and then they can use them if they like.
1: How many of them do you have to do to be really healthy? I mean, I feel like I don't want to make this all about me, but...
2: You seem like you're doing really well.
1: Yeah. Well, I mean, like the sun one. I've been doing a lot of this stuff before it was cool.
2: Mm-hmm.
1: You know, I've been talking about all this alternative stuff for years. People thought I was crazy. Now it seems a lot more mainstream. But, I mean, like the sun one. I get up at the crack of noon. Doesn't mean I'm less productive. I'm just productive at different times of the day. But that's not good, right?
2: Well, regardless of when somebody wakes up, could be 5 a.m., could be 10, could be noon, getting some sunlight in your eyes in the first 30 to 60 minutes after you wake up is
1: right.
2: A great idea because it just sets in motion this huge wavefront of molecules in the brain and body that make you more alert and calm, better able to focus. It's best for your immune system throughout the day. And most importantly, it sets you up so that 14 to 16 hours later, you get tired and you can go to sleep more easily. So it sets a timer. So if you start that timer at noon, what time do you go to sleep, Bill?
1: Well, let's... I mean, I believe in getting the right amount of sleep.
2: Sure.
1: Sometimes I have to be in bed 10 hours to get 8 hours of sleep. Mm-hmm. I don't even get eight. But, you know, 7.5 or something like that, that's a good night.
2: Yeah.
1: But again, I'm just asking, does it matter? Because the hippies have always told me that it matters when you sleep. That, like, the healing takes place between 10 and 2 a.m. or something like that. And, you know, I'm not even asleep at 2 a.m.
2: Yeah, that's nonsense.
1: Oh, good.
2: So the...
1: Fantastic.
2: The truth is there are these so-called chronotypes. I talk about this in the book and how people can figure out theirs. Some people feel best going to sleep late, waking up later. Some people waking up early, going to bed earlier. And you can shift. It does change across the lifespan. But the truth is most people find that. And if they can manage it with their work and other responsibilities, if you can adhere to your chronotype, as we say, that is going to be best for your health.
1: So
2: early to bed, early to rise is great for early risers who want to be early risers. Otherwise, change it up. But that light in the first hour is ideally sunlight. That's a real thing, regardless of when you wake up.
1: I can do that. I remember when COVID hit, right before they took us off the air because of, it was so dangerous. But I said, you know, the S's, just take care of your S's. Sugar, cut down on sugar. Sun, get sun. Stress, sleep. Of course, we did the opposite on all of them. Everything we did the opposite. People did. I mean, Gavin Newsom said last week, it was insane to close the beaches out here. And in hindsight, well, some of the people were saying in present day time, go to the beach, that it was the beach, the sunshine, fresh air. I feel like COVID and how we treated it may have turned people more to like our alternative way of thinking about things. You think that's true?
2: Yeah, I think it's true. And I think it made what used to be called alternative or just Eastern or niche mainstream. I mean, the reason I started the podcast, which, of course, I did before the book, was because during the pandemic, there was a lot of discussion about vaccines. And that was the business of other people to handle. I decided to focus on the problems that I did not see the NIMH or anyone else doing good messaging about, and that's how to manage your stress, how to keep your rhythms, your biological rhythms intact so that you could be at your best mood, have your immune system functioning at its best, and social connection, nutrition, exercise, how to do that under the conditions of the lockdowns, et cetera. That was the mission of the podcast when I launched it, and eventually it became a bunch of other things in this book. But indeed, all the things you describe are crucial for the immune system and for just general well-being. Most of the things that you would do for a dog or a cat or even for a fish tank, like turn the lights on in the morning, turn them off at night, make sure it's a good ecosystem. Most people don't think about doing that for themselves, but we need to control our own ecosystem as much as we can to be at our best health. And that's not hippie biology, right?
1: You are not a hippie biologist.
2: No, I'm definitely not.
1: You're a real
2: one.
1: I'm
2: not.
1: Right.
2: Right. That's just how our brain and body work. These rhythms of day and night, and the sun, of course, is what anchors us to that, is vital. If anything, you know, one message that people could really take from this conversation is you want the brightest possible days. Don't get sunburned, but have the brightest possible days whenever they may start for you. And you want the darkest possible nights that you can manage with your job and schedule. Those two things alone have been shown in studies with huge numbers of subjects to greatly benefit mental and physical health of all kinds.
1: Okay, so can we play a little lightning round here since we don't have all that much time? And I know it's hard for you because you have great things to say.
2: And I'm not known for being succinct.
1: Let's give me like the skinny on like a few things that I want to know, because you go into a lot in this book. You know, what's a real thing and what's sort of a trend?
2: Okay.
1: Intermittent fasting.
2: Real thing, but just lowering calories will do it too. But it really helps certain people control their caloric intake, meaning some people, it's just easier to not eat the croissant at all than to try and eat half.
1: Right. So that intermittent fasting meaning like you eat within an 8-hour window of the day.
2: Yeah, like 11 a.m. to 7 p.m. The
1: right.
2: problem is most people don't stick to it, or they find that they stack everything towards a late meal and then it can disrupt their sleep. But it can work as a tool for caloric restriction, but there are other tools like smaller meals throughout the day or, you know, just a standard 3-meal-a-day thing.
1: Peptides. Yeah, I hear a lot about peptides. My question is, what is a fucking peptide? Because I hear it and I...
2: Well, there is a category specifically of fucking peptides, but
1: really?
2: There is actually. There are some that are FDA approved for treating hyposexuality initially in women. Yes, and then we're...
1: Why would you want to treat it?
2: Well, is it hypo... but let's talk about the most common peptides. So the ones that most people are familiar with are the GLPs, right, that are for weight loss.
1: Oh, those are peptides.
2: Those are peptides. A peptide is a string of amino acids that makes up basically proteins in our body.
1: Why is it controversial? Like, what is the downside? I've heard that, it can do good things, but it also could trigger bad things in your body.
2: The GLPs. That's okay,
1: true?
2: So in rapid-fire format. So the GLPs have been shown to be very successful for inducing weight loss. They do have side effects at the recommended dosages. Many people are starting to microdose them on their own accord, a term borrowed from the psychedelic community. So taking much smaller dosages, same effects, lesser side effects, and costing less. There are people who are reporting apathy, but as a result of taking the GLPs at the recommended dosages, but not everyone. And some people have reduced alcohol craving when they take them, so that could be good for most people, perhaps. The other issue with the GLPs is that unless people are doing resistance training to keep muscle, there can be robust muscle loss, which will then lower metabolism. If they come off the GLPs, then they have to go back on. Now they have a smaller but fatter body with a lower metabolism, and the cycle can continue.
1: But peptides themselves, all of them, there's other ones. There was one called MK-377.
2: Then there's a huge category.
1: What is that?
2: So MK, so the one you're referring to and a bunch of similar ones are what are called growth hormone secretagogues.
1: Yes.
2: They stimulate the release of growth hormone in sleep, which can lend itself to bodily repair, fat loss, and maintaining or building muscle, perhaps some other benefits. But increasing growth hormone can be problematic over time. It can lead to some problems with blood sugar regulation if these things are used too much and in the wrong instance. And there are a bunch of other...
1: Can they give you cancer? In your body, can they make that grow too?
2: In theory, they could accelerate the growth of cancers that already exist.
1: That's all but I need not, to know.
2: But some of those are FDA approved, but then there's another category.
1: That means
2: which
1: nothing.
2: Are, right, well, yeah, so that's interesting too, right? As a consequence of the pandemic, now FDA approved and the CDC says exactly.
1: I always felt that way.
2: Yeah, so a lot of people feel that way.
1: Okay.
2: So, and then there's a final category, which are the peptides for which you hear a lot, like BPC-157, for which there's a lot of data in animals showing that it can accelerate wound healing, reduce inflammation, but for which there's essentially zero formal data in humans, but you now have millions of people saying that it helped them get over their shoulder or their knee injury more quickly. Right. People are taking these things like crazy because it's kind of the Wild West right now. Yes, most of these come from China. It will be a great thing when these are manufactured in the United States under practices where we know that they are sterile, that what's labeled as being in the bottle is actually what's in the bottle. I think we're going to get there soon. Meanwhile, the GLPs are coming off patent. So the new one coming out from Eli Lilly, I have no relationship to Eli Lilly, is this retatrutide, which is a GLP plus some other things that led to 30% reduction in weight in the trials. This is going to be a $1 trillion drug, and there's a lot going on politically to try and make sure that that patent is protected.
3: $1 trillion drug.
2: And as a consequence, the compounding pharmacies that allow for the distribution of peptides at lesser cost, those are getting, they're under some pressure legally. So this is a big deal, right? It's all about medical freedom. Should you be allowed to take peptides if you want, even if there are no human data?
3: Okay.
2: I have my thoughts, but some people say no, some people say yes. I say yes, but only if people are aware of the risks. So knowing the risks is really important.
3: You got to answer this one quickly. We want to talk about this bar this week on the panel. You don't have to get on that where the people were all wearing masks.
2: What bar is this?
3: Listen, watch the show and you'll see. It's a big controversy this week. But it's not the only place we've seen people wearing bars. All these DSA meetings, I see pictures of people on the street. What is your take on why people, 5 years after a pandemic, you studied the human brain. What is going on with people who want to wear the mask and think they need to? This level of paranoia at a place where it's so inappropriate.
2: I mean, if they're wearing it for reasons related to fear of infection.
3: They're not.
2: Okay.
3: Some of them are, but most of them are not. It's a political statement.
2: Yeah. I mean, I was thinking a lot about this recently. I think it relates to that Banksy painting, you know, the mask with the protester. I mean, I think it's a political statement, right?
3: Okay.
2: I think there's also, when people wear masks, I often think, you know, they have this, I don't want to call it an advantage, but they have a vantage point where they can see you, but you can't really see them. So it's also a way of remaining anonymous. It's kind of like being online. You see a lot of people saying a lot of things from behind the mask. And now we should ask ourselves, though, why do they feel they need to do this? And I don't know. I know you encourage open
3: dialogue.
2: Yeah,
3: I'm going to get to the bottom of it. All right.
2: Great.
3: Always great to see you.
2: Good to see you.
3: All right, I'll see you soon, Andrew.

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1: 800-821-4000.
2: Hey. Gentlemen, how you doing? Okay, here's a White House correspondent for the New York Times. I guess you're back on the job now this week, and co-author of the number one best-selling Regime Change, Inside the Imperial Presidency of Donald Trump, Jonathan Swan. And he is a contributing writer for The Atlantic and author of Secret City, The Hidden History of Gay Washington, James Kirchick. Jamie, good to see you back here. Can I start with the UN? Because this is UN week. I look forward to it every year. It's always this time of year in September. The weather's nice, you know, and New Yorkers love it with the parking situation, I'm sure, with all the diplomats in town. But it just, I find it weird. And I'm glad there is a UN. But my gosh, like, we bombed Iran's entire leadership, and then their president is in the same room with Trump. It's just weird. Like Hitler and FDR never, like, also were in the same room during World War II. I mean, that's when Hitler was bad. But and also Xi comes here, and he's Iran's ally, which have contributed to killing American troops. And yet he gets paraded around like they're the best friends. And it's just weird that we have the two things going on at once. I don't know if this is just...
3: This is an unusual president who seems to base our foreign policy mostly on his own personal relationships. And that's why he behaves like old buddies when he's meeting with the dictator of North Korea, okay, or Xi. And he treats the Danes, by the way, who were like the only country in Europe to save their Jews, had the most casualties per capita in Afghanistan, are amazing allies of the United States and have been for a very long time. He treats them like they're the enemy by talking about taking Greenland. So it's insane. I mean, I don't know how to describe it. It's been like this for the past 10 years.
2: Yeah, I mean, John, you wrote the book on him. I don't know, you've seemed quiet.
4: Well, no one has played Trump better than Xi Jinping. I've had innumerable conversations with European diplomats, and they're always talking about how do you play Trump? How do you work Trump? And it's the most preposterous conversation. So, do you suck up to him? Do you do this? Do you give him a letter? And the answer is none of that stuff actually works. The only thing that works is raw power. And what Xi Jinping did last year, he didn't suck up to Trump. You never even seen him smile. What he did was Trump declared a trade war with the whole world. A whole bunch of countries start trying to negotiate with him. Pretty please, pretty please. Xi Jinping was prepared. He had the rare earths, he had the magnets, and he essentially flipped him the bird. Trump got very worried about it, and then he sent Scott Bessent, the Treasury Secretary, to Geneva to organize a detente. Ever since then, he's been in very dovish mode with China, doesn't want to upset anything. And the problem for small and middle powers, like Jamie's talking about, if you're Denmark, whatever, you don't have the leverage to do any of that. So it's a collective action problem. The only way to deal with Trump is working together as a bloc.
2: I don't think Xi wants to make this trip or go walk around and look at the declaration.

0: Declaration of Independence.
1: And the auto pen, Biden's auto pen. He's very proud to show him that.
0: But he does it because he understands it's great for him. Because Trump really thinks that a personal relationship with Xi matters. There was a scene in Euphoria. Did you watch Euphoria? Yeah. Where the stripper has a big snake that she sleeps with. And she's like, oh, it's so great because, you know, it cuddles around me at night. And the guy says, it's not cuddling. It's sizing up for when it eats you. Can you guess who the snake is?
2: who the stripper is in this analogy?
0: Okay. Yeah. The other one is Netanyahu was at the UN yesterday. He said Israeli genocide in Gaza is the biggest lie of the century. This is the exact point I was trying to make a couple of weeks ago on this show. I feel like it is the central point. Obviously, then Mamdani said the speech was baseless lies meant to sanitize his genocide against Palestinians. Either it is a genocide or it's not. It is a word in the English language. We can define it. We have had seen genocides before. To me, it is plainly not a genocide. It is a counterattack against an attack in a war that's been going on since 1948 in different forms. And the fact that they insist on using this word, to me, that's what I was trying to say a couple of weeks ago, is the essential part of it. Because if you get people saying that a certain group of people have committed genocide, then all gloves are off about how much you are allowed to hate them. And I think this is behind all the anti-Semitism going on in the world. So let's just get it on the table here. Yeah. Genocide or not?
1: Absolutely not. Look, if it's a genocide, it would have been the first genocide where Israel vaccinated, where the country committing the genocide vaccinated the population, where they sent them 2 million tons of food. Israel could commit a genocide of Palestinians in a week, probably. They haven't done that because they have no intent to do it. And the intent is what matters when it comes to genocide. So I agree with Netanyahu and you. It really is the biggest lie of the 21st century. And I'm telling you, I'm predicting right now, it will be a question on the 2028 Democratic debate stage. Raise your hands.
0: Right.
1: Raise your hands if you think Israel committed a genocide.
0: Well, it's not just a question on the debate stage. There was Representative Haley Stevens. She's from Michigan. This week was followed to her car. This goes on all the time. I showed a tape of it. Some other, the guy Brad Wiener, who's
1: Scott
0: Wiener, is running for Nancy Pelosi's seat. And a crowd gets around him and say it. Say it. Yep. You have to say the word. This woman surrounded her and just say it. And she said, see you at the gallows.
3: I was just going to say, the interesting thing is that there were all these other litmus tests that existed in 2020. And you see politicians, like Pete Buttigieg he had his pronouns on his social media account. He got rid of them.
0: Right.
3: So there's actually an effort to get away from what AOC has called woke one. But the new litmus test is Gaza and genocide. That's replaced a lot of these old litmus tests.
0: But this hate. And this brings me to this bar that, if you're wondering, we're going to do the bar now. It's called the Last Ditch Bar. And this kind of thing we'll see you at the gallows. These kind of talk that whenever somebody isn't exactly on your page, that comes out of the mouths of these people, and it does on the right, too. But it never used to be this way on the left, not to my memory. So, okay, here's what's going on at the Last Ditch Bar. It's in Massachusetts. It's a very woke bar, which is fine. Their mission statement, for dykes, transsexuals, gender freaks, workers and friends. I love the way workers and friends are fourth and fifth on the list, which is fine. I've been called a freak myself, all right? I'm all for freaks. But economically, it wasn't working. Because even though there was a cover charge, if you couldn't pay, they wouldn't make you pay. Homeless, they were welcome in there. Not the cops, but the homeless. But also it was masked. This is why I was asking the doc about this. What you had to have a mask. So because they're losing money, one of the owners was living in her truck. They said, okay, one night a week, let's make it Saturday night. Maybe we can pay the bills and keep the staff paid if we just have one night a week where it's mask optional. And, of course, the tolerant left did what they always do, became very intolerant and left. and statements like, people like you kill disabled people in the name of your own leisure and convenience, and I hope your venue gets firebombed. This is what I'm talking about. This level of hatred that is out there. What is your take?
1: This is one of the reasons I don't frequent lesbian bars. But,
0: it's not a lesbian. It's not justice.
1: More importantly, I think the mask has become, for a certain segment of the left, their version of the MAGA hat. It really is exactly that. But this story, as much as we want to make fun of it, and there's plenty to make fun of, it actually speaks to a growing divide between gay and lesbian people and queer people, okay? To be gay or lesbian is a sexual orientation. That's it. To be queer is to embrace a whole political orientation. There are straight people who identify as queer. It's about deconstructing gender, which is how you get, in that story, a lesbian who uses he, him pronouns. Explain that to me. How does that work? How does a lesbian use he, him pronouns? And the example of this, you mentioned Scott Wiener. What was also said to Scott Wiener,
0: who's gay
1: and very left wing, even after he started using the word genocide, it wasn't enough. And what did they scream at him in the park in that video? Since you supported Israel, you're no longer queer.
0: Right.
1: And that
0: I remember
1: is,
0: that.
1: You know what? I appreciate the honesty of that sentence, because that's what it means to be a queer. To be a queer is to support the Palestinians over Israel, which, as a gay person, makes, of course, no sense, right? And there was a poll done 2 years ago, and it was a poll of the LGBT community, who identifies as what within the LGBT community. About 15% identify as lesbians, about 21% identify as gay, 56% identify as bisexual. That's a subject for another show.
0: Or after the show.
1: But 0.5% of LGBT people identify as queer. So why are we allowing this 0.5% of the community to speak for all of us and use this word, which, by the way, older gay men that I know, you know, over the age of 50, this was the last word that they heard before getting their head bashed in. Okay, so it's actually very traumatizing for gay men of a certain generation.
0: To hear queer.
1: To hear the word queer, absolutely. It's what they were called. And it's actually having, and all this queer, trans extremism is having a real impact. I mean, support for gay marriage has started going down. It started going down in 2002. Hmm. Now, I don't think that's because millions of Americans just woke up one morning and said, oh, we're homophobic now. We supported gay marriage, but now we're homophobic. I think it's a backlash to this queer extremism. And it's, you know, as a gay man, it's something I really worry about, frankly.
3: The interesting thing that's happening is you see something like this, and then there's this other element of the Democratic politics, which is, I don't know if you saw the story this week, there's the Democratic Senate candidate in Alaska, Mary Peltola. So some of my colleagues reported she was using homophobic slurs, you know, calling people retards, using the word retarded. That would have got her cancelled in 2020, 2019. The party's rallied around her. So I can't really make sense of where the line is anymore or what gets you, you know, cancelled. You know, you have these cross currents. But the one issue, as you said before, seems to be Gaza. That seems to be the one thing where they've oriented themselves around a litmus test.
1: Gaza is woke 2.0. It's Gaza.
3: Because no one's, they're all, it's very interesting. It's not right to say that they're talking about mask mandate. Like, you don't hear candidates say, we need, you know, mask mandates and defund the police. They're actually running away from all that stuff. It's completely oriented itself around
0: Israel. Oh, I don't think they're running away. They're running away?
3: 100%. Like, look at El Sayed, Mamdani. They're distancing themselves from defund the police, from the stuff they said previously.
0: Trump, yeah.
3: It's the Israel issue.
0: Right.
3: That's the new litmus test.
0: All right.

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2: The biggest story of the week is that we know now that there is time travel. I don't know if you... What? There is an old painting called Mr. Pynchon and the Settling of Springfield, if you would want to show it now, please. Yes, this is a venerable old painting. Springfield, Massachusetts, one of the first colonies in the New World, Massachusetts Bay Colony, very, very esteemed. And if you look closely, one of the Indians there is holding what looks to be a cell phone. You see that? And so a lot of the internet thinks this is proof that there is time travel. It does look like a cell phone. I'm not going to lie. But anyway, whether you believe that or not, we got some of the things that are on that cell phone. Would you like to see? All right. For example, seven signs. He's just not that into thee. This pilgrim ate nothing but corn for 30 days. Then this happened. Ten things that were totally normal in the 1620s that would get you canceled today. Smith-O-Hunter's update. John Smith and Pocahontas seen arguing in canoe. And we have the first sketches. Massachusetts mother who killed children to be temporarily bewitched. The surefire smallpox cure your medicine man won't tell you about. Why many couples are waiting till 15 to get married? And it will kill us all in 4 years. Is the fear over the abacus overblown? Okay, so...

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1: Time for new rules. Clickbait headline writers really must try and find the tiniest shred of dignity. This month, one wrote about Taylor Swift's surprising family nickname, which turned out to be that her nieces call her Aunt Taylor. You see the problem here? To be surprising, something unexpected has to happen. It's like a story, the shocking thing Taylor and Travis did on their wedding night, and you click and find out they fucked and fell asleep. New World, the competitors at the World Gurning Championships, where you're judged on your ability to contort your face into something grotesque, must be congratulated. You gave it your all, but this year's winner is, once again, Madonna. New World, don't ask me to read your book. I have to read books for work. The last thing I want to do when I get home is sit down and dive into your 388 pages of self-published bullshit. So when you ask, did you read my book yet? The answer is always going to be the same. No, I haven't had time, but my dog devoured it. Neuro laughing cow cheese has to explain why the cow doesn't look happy anymore. And what's with the message, we need to talk? We need to talk. Oh no, mommy, are you and daddy fighting? Has he found someone else? It's that Land O'Lakes whore, isn't it? I knew it, she's always on her knees. New rule, we have to do something about sinkholes. Every week there's a story about a sinkhole somewhere. Like this week's report of a 47-year-old Long Island woman who had to be rescued after disappearing into a massive one in her backyard. Luckily, she'll be fine. As for her husband, back to the drawing board. And finally, new rule, it's not a crime when people from opposing parties work together for the good of the American people, and it shouldn't be a scandal if they talk to each other. Democratic House Leader Hakeem Jeffries recently met with Jared Kushner, and as often happens, he was treated as a collaborator. Yeah, that's what democratic government is, collaboration. But bipartisanship is such a dirty concept now that we can only practice it in secret, like how Republicans do with homosexuality. I know it's hard to believe, but we used to actually celebrate it. Democrats and Republicans would sign bills together, all smiles, and then crow about the victory and how working together made it happen. They'd use dozens of pens to sign the bill so they could hand them to each other. And then they'd say, we disagreed on plenty, but today America won. Now, if you handed a pen to someone from the other party, they'd take it and stab you in the neck like Joe Pesci in Casino. This is what government used to look like. Here's what it looks like now. Meeting with the other side, but having to hide your face behind office supplies. Can anyone really imagine Mike Johnson and Hakeem Jeffries clasping hands today? Boo! Get a room, pussies! How dare you come together in a place called Congress? Congress has a 16% favorability ranking. And one reason is, even when they do something good, no one's bragging about it on the campaign trail. Because working with the other side is sus. Compromise? That's for assholes. Real leaders fight!
2: That's how we're gonna fight!
3: I will fight for you.
4: You don't get what you don't fight for.
5: We'll always fight.
6: Fight like hell!
7: Fight, fight, fight.
8: Are you ready to fight?
0: Hulk, fight!
1: Good. Good news stories get buried because they're tainted by cooperation. Every issue is like that. Take drugs. I know I do. Well, I've never hidden the fact that I like drugs and I've smoked my share of weed. And your share. And yours. And I will admit, the weed is stronger these days. I just found out the new TV show I've been enjoying lately is actually Roku City. But here's what's crazy. The progress we've made in the last few years in both street drugs and prescription drugs is truly phenomenal, and no one's talking about it. Deaths involving fentanyl are down 55% from their peak. Cocaine, down 37%. Heroin, 89%. There's been a 34% decrease in meth-related deaths, which has led to a 64% increase in teeth. What happened? It's not like Americans suddenly became a people who make good decisions. Well, part of it is reasons beyond politics. That's true. Heroin, for example, lost a lot of its appeal now that people can shoot Ozempic to get skinny. But mostly it's because Democrats did some things and Republicans did other things. And by not actually ever working together, they stumbled upon positive change. Or as Trump put it, it was all me. That's what he said. He said Biden did absolutely nothing. Well, actually, Biden did do something. He had great success with this issue because he made Narcan more easily obtainable. What is Narcan? I don't know. What I do know is when a person used to be overdosing and about to croak and had like a minute to live before they died, the way we used to handle it was John Travolta would stick a needle in your tip. But we found something better, Narcan, and Democrats fast-tracked it. That contributed a lot to the huge decrease in drug deaths. But so did closing the border and deporting gangbangers and disrupting supply. Narcan worked and law enforcement worked. You see, mommy and daddy, for the sake of the kids, work together even though they hate each other. Just like in a real family. Welcome to the era of accidental bipartisanship. And it's not just drug crime that's way down. It's all crime. And again, probably much of it is not political. It's because you can't move 2 inches in America without being tracked, photographed, and followed by a flock camera. But it's also because when Democrats expand the safety net, there are less desperate people. And because Trump is a badass. Now, I don't agree with many of his methods, like how they sometimes just deport people to countries where they have absolutely no connection, like Meghan and Harry. Is doing it this way the right thing? No. But it's just childish to pretend that when you elect a fuck around and find out president, a no more Mr. Nice Guy, boot in your ass, V for Vendetta, kick ass and take names, say hello to my little friend president, that's not going to have some effect on crime. He has UFC fights on the lawn. I think the bad guys got the message. But maybe the place where accidental bipartisanship has worked best is with prescription drugs, where we have seen the steepest annual decline in prices since 1963. 1963? That's when the most prescribed drug in America was the speed they gave to housewives so they could clean the oven faster. How did that happen? Well, of course, if you listen to the Trump people, it's totally all them. And yes, the Trump RX discount site did work. Democrats say no, it was actually all Biden's Inflation Reduction Act that did the trick. It's both. Because they both, independently and totally not working with each other, figured out that when it comes to drugs, you can really save a lot of money by buying in bulk. Something I figured out when I was a pot dealer in college. All right, thank you very much. That's our show. I want to thank Jonathan Swan, James Kirchick, and Andrew Huberman. Club Random is every Monday on YouTube, or listen wherever you get your podcast. Now go watch Overtime on YouTube. Thank you, ladies and gentlemen.

0: I'm in the great state of Texas. It is my first time in Dallas, and I know very, very little about it. Isn't this where JFK was shot? If there's any food of Texas, it's going to be barbecue.
1: I spent plenty of time in Austin and Houston, where I know the food is fantastic. This time, I'm going to drive from Dallas to San Antonio. Texas is one of the fastest growing states in the country, and I want to find out how America's greatest culinary tradition is evolving.
0: I've never been to also San Antonio, a city I'm... Oh, no, no, no. You can't make a right there.
2: I'm going to give it an 8.8 out of 10.
3: It is so crowded.
2: Donkey,
3: it was amazing.
0: I don't know about you guys, but I'm tired of being influenced. My name's David Chang, and I've been a chef for over 25 years.
2: Whoa.
0: Back in the day, before algorithms and social media.
2: God damn, that's good.
0: Finding something good to eat and getting out in the world and looking for it.
2: Tastes like man's dominance over nature.
0: I miss those days. So I'm picking up my friends, hitting the road, and seeing what's out there.
4: It's right off the fryer.
0: All we've got is a destination. Everything else is a detour. My co-pilot in this journey will be a native of Texas. Cristela Alonso. I watch all of her specials.
5: I had to make sure I drank some water room temperature because I hate ice.
0: Cristela is a hilarious comedian, and she made history as the first Latino woman to get her own sitcom. Even my kids know her as Cruz from the Cars franchise.
6: We need to loosen those ancient joints.
0: What's up?
6: Oh, hello.
0: I'm going to give you a hug.
6: Let's make it official.
0: Let's do this.
6: I'm so hungry.
0: All right. How often do you spend time in Texas proper?
6: A lot. I started stand-up here in Dallas. Where You Picked Me Up is where I shot my Netflix special like 9 months ago or something.
5: I ordered Chinese food for myself, and it came with 6 sets of chopsticks.
0: Or like room service at a hotel.
6: Yes!
0: And they're always like, so how many people this for? It's like, shut the fuck up.
6: Yeah, absolutely.
0: It's never too early for barbecue. So we're headed for breakfast in South Dallas. We're going to Smokey Joe's, which has been around for over 40 years. The chef, Chris, is a second-generation pitmaster who took over for his dad about a decade ago. I didn't know anything about this place beforehand. As much as I love barbecue, I'm definitely not the expert. So I reached out to Daniel Vaughn, the barbecue editor of Texas Monthly. He literally wrote the book on Texas barbecue. And he's eaten more Texas barbecue than anybody I know. He loves Smokey Joe's and suggested it as the starting point for our journey.
6: If there's a shirt at Smokey Joe's, I'm buying the shirt. Right, I will always, right, I'm the merch person.
0: Well, I'll buy the shirt too. Don't worry about it.
4: Cristela and
6: yes,
4: Daniel Vaughn.
6: I'm so excited.
4: Thanks for coming to Dallas.
0: Thank you.
4: Should we go eat some barbecue?
6: Yeah, let's do
0: I'm
6: it.
0: I'm excited. With the Yoda, basically. Barbecue Yoda.
7: All right, my good people.
4: All right.
6: Hey.
0: So when you walk into a place for the first time, what are you immediately looking for?
4: Well, I mean, first I'm looking out in the parking lot, right? I want to smell that smoke, look for that wood pile, one that's not too neat. And then for the menu, I'm going to start with the brisket, ribs, and sausage, like the Texas Trinity. Yeah, we want to get a platter with some brisket, a little fatty, a little lean, some of the spare ribs. And can we get some of the middle ribs and some of the short ends, too, please? Which sandwich would you suggest we get?
8: Definitely the maxi.
4: All right, the maxi.
0: I'm really worried in a good way.
6: This is like
0: it's been a while since I felt anticipation, anxiety, and fear.
4: So have you been here?
6: No, you know, that's the thing, is that, like, in my family, we never ate a lot of meat growing up because meat was so expensive. Meat was kind of like a luxury. You had it for weddings, you had it for parties and stuff, but...
4: Well, and certainly eating out, like when I was a kid, was a luxury.
0: So how would somebody like Cristela, like if they're coming in here and the audience may not know anything about Texas barbecue, can you give them like a short primer?
4: Okay, short primer. Let's go way back to like 1800s, be big trenches dug, big crowds being fed. The word barbecue would have meant event just as much as the food. It really wasn't until the late 1800s that meat markets began to sell barbecue. And then restaurant culture started to develop. So you really had these strict regional differences.
0: In the Carolinas, they specialize in whole hog with a vinegar-based sauce. In Memphis, it's all about ribs and shoulder. Kansas City is home to hickory smoked burnt ends. And here in Texas, they worship the holy trinity of brisket, ribs, and sausage. All these styles develop from indigenous, Caribbean, African, and European influences into something distinctly American.
4: And then Aaron Franklin came along. That created this culture around Austin that then spread of how to smoke meats in the big 1,000-gallon smokers using post-oak wood and serving it on those big barbecue trays where the meat is the most important thing. Now we're seeing this big shift, call it the fourth wave barbecue, where you have all these different immigrant cultures coming in to Texas using barbecue as their foundation, but using their culture to create entirely new dishes.
3: Order for David.
6: What?
8: Look okay. at that.
9: Holy moly. Oh, there's more. Hold on, hold on. We got more.
4: Oh.
9: I just went 57 again.
6: Oh my God.
4: Like, I can't hardly see the bun.
6: Oh my God.
9: This makes me happy.
4: This is a classic hickory smoked rib. It tastes like pork, it tastes like smoke, and it just shows that, like, simplicity in barbecue is a goal in itself.
10: It's a good rib.
9: Mm-hmm. Clean.
6: Very Lion King.
9: Wow.
6: All right, let's do it.
9: Wow.
4: All right, nicely done. Oh, Chris, how's it going?
9: Chef, all right. Thank you so much. Everything's been delicious.
10: Appreciate it.
9: Can I ask you, Chef, for somebody from the outside, I feel like Texas barbecue is this very confined thing. It's got to follow a specific set of rules. And one of the issues I've had to wrestle with, how do you change things without ruining the very thing that made people happy?
10: I struggle with that because I wanted to make it great, but I also understood you cannot touch everything. I mean, I got a lot of bite back initially of, hey, we don't like our brisket like this. We want our brisket cooked the other way. And so my goal has been always to make a Smokey Joe platter, but let's be the best in different things that we can be in. Whether that's make house-made sausage, whether that's upgrade the brisket, getting that Greek texture, good bark on the rib, but not covering that pork flavor with sauce. But I'll say this, there are three things that have to be correct no matter you do what in Texas barbecue. That starts with brisket. Brisket is king. Your ribs need to be spot on. And then it goes with sausage. Now, outside of those three meats, that's where you can kind of put your touch on it.
9: But the Holy Trinity, don't mess with it.
10: The Holy Trinity, it needs to be to perfection.
6: Amen.
9: Well, I can tell you, like, this is our first stop, but...
4: Oh, no.
9: I know.
4: All down.
6: I know.
4: All
6: down here.
11: You already have the meat sweats. I see.
9: I know. I'm definitely getting meat sweats for sure. That's a guarantee. But, like... We're so full that I can barely move. But Christella and I will push through in the name of science. Daniel points us to a spot called Yerby's in Plano.
7: We're gonna go straight into eating more meat.
6: Today will probably be the most meat I've eaten in God knows how long.
7: Yerby's, we're here.
6: Yeah, we got this.
0: Yerby's is a barbecue joint nestled between a Thai restaurant and a Chinese church. It's run by CJ and Sabrina Henley, who moved to Texas and found a lack of barbecue restaurants that abided by halal dietary guidelines.
6: Ooh, look at that.
9: I mean, just saying, like, if you want to see what sexy food looks like.
6: Oh, my God. Ooh.
9: Ooh, look at that. Good thing I'm on my carnivore diet.
6: That is a TV commercial shot right there. Have your food ready. That is beautiful. I mean, what do we start with? Do you recommend anything to start with?
12: We can start with the lamb ribs. That's new to the menu.
13: That's very nice.
9: Lamb ribs is one of the few times where I feel like lamb fat is tasty because it doesn't have the flavor of lamb. It has a different flavor altogether, right?
14: My mother's from the Mississippi-Louisiana border there. I wanted to make sure that we had ingredients and the spices that kind of matched that region of like the African-American diaspora.
12: We like sweet.
14: That's it.
12: Sweet
14: sauce.
12: Or glaze or brown sugar. So we try to replicate something like that on that lamb rib.
9: How much of it, though, was for you to nail, like, the holy trinity of brisket, sausage, and ribs?
14: It's a year. But, of course, we don't have pork ribs, so, right? So, like, it's like we got lamb ribs and we got beef ribs. I mean, you want to, I mean,
9: does people ever complain that you don't serve pork
6: some
9: here?
6: People.
9: Come on.
14: Yeah.
9: Really?
12: Yeah, some people just don't know what halal is, I think.
9: We want to explain what halal is.
14: So the animal's raised humanely. It's slaughtered in a way in accordance with Islamic guidelines. In short, it's permissible for Muslim consumption. But it does not mean that anyone who is not a Muslim can't engage in that food.
9: Should we go some chicken, too?
12: Yes.
14: Yeah, go chicken. I would say go chicken.
12: Oh, yeah. And that's brisket.
9: Delicious.
12: Thank you.
9: What a surprise. What are the seasonings?
14: We'll go salt, pepper, garlic, some paprika, and then being from Louisiana, use some cayenne, and then everything else is a mystery.
3: That's good.
9: Mystery. I like it. So right now it's Ramadan, right?
14: Yes.
9: And you don't eat from sunrise until sundown.
12: Yep.
14: That's correct.
9: And then there's the iftar where you break the fast in a celebratory fashion.
14: This is a community iftar event that we're hosting.
6: How many RSVPs do you?
14: Somewhere around like 350 to 500.
6: Wow.
14: I don't know what to expect. I just hopefully that we get to feed a lot of people. That was a part of our mission, Mahana, right? Like to inspire other people. You know what I'm saying? Like, who would have thought that we would be making halal barbecue in Texas? I'm not even from Texas, but I feel like I've adopted the ways of the Texan and I can do it halal. So that way I can share it with the community, people that would not otherwise be able to eat it. Now they can come here and they say, oh, wow, I can at least feel like I'm a true Texan now.
9: So when, is it exactly when it's sundown?
14: No, so it's like it's in accordance with the prayer timing, right?
9: Because that's why I'm here, to that's referee if it's actually okay.
5: Here's the halal health inspector. I don't want to find you. Almost. Sundown.
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1: Did you end up getting some sleep?
2: No, I didn't get that much sleep.
1: I couldn't sleep, and there were a couple times when I said, man, I really want brisket.
2: You know what I had? Corn nuts.
1: I had the barbecue corn nuts, too!
2: What's going on?
1: You know, it's funny. One of my favorite things, I wish I had a dill pickle.
2: Okay, that's where we stop having comparisons.
1: Hold on, no. You take out the middle of the dill pickle, and you fill it with the barbecue corn nuts.
2: What? You sure you want to make that a public statement?
1: Yeah, hell yeah. Yes.
3: The plan was to continue our barbecue quest, but Cristela quickly corrected me.
1: That's the thing about Texas is that everybody always thinks about barbecue. They're like, what do you think? What are the misconceptions about Texas? I'm like, you know, if we could stop doing shows where the B-roll is just cattle moving slow, that would be great.
3: So instead, we're detouring a bit to see Cristela's Texas.
1: We're about to pull into Fuel City.
2: I'm a little upset at myself that I had to ask, what is Fuel City?
1: Fuel City is a gas station that just has tacos and food inside and everything.
2: Still cheaper than California. America. What do I get?
1: I got a picadillo. It's one of my favorite dishes.
2: All right, done.
1: It's just ground beef. Like, it's just so good.
2: Yeah, I'll have a picadillo. See?
1: Hey!
2: See?
1: Hey! Yeah!
2: Gracias.
1: Okay.
2: All right, we got to load up on other stuff. We need some power. Ooh, I love chicharrón.
1: Do you? I don't like recommending them to people because sometimes if you do, people give me that face.
2: People are dumb.
4: This is a lot of stuff.
1: I know.
4: Where are y'all going to?
1: Road trip.
2: Just a couple blocks.
1: There's also an elote stand outside that I wanted to try.
2: Okay.
1: Every time I come back to visit, I have to eat elote everywhere I can because I can't find it at home very often.
2: Should we sit down and eat?
1: Yeah, well, there's tables, I think, in the back. Picadillo is something my mom used to make when I was a kid at the beginning of the month because that's when we had money. And you never see it at restaurants. Mm. Ever.
2: The potatoes.
1: I know, right? The potatoes are really nice.
2: It's a little sloppy Joe-ish.
1: Mm-hmm.
2: This is the beauty of the show. Today was supposed to basically be another continuation of a barbecue odyssey. But this is also things that you're excited about.
1: I get very excited about this.
2: This is your Dallas, too,
1: yes,
2: right?
1: Yeah,
2: showing me. So I've never had any of this. Can I get in here?
1: Yeah, please.
2: Do you mix it all up or no?
1: Yeah. That's one of my favorite things about Texas. I will die on a hill about the food at gas stations.
2: That's got neat.
1: It's one of the reasons I don't go to a lot of fancy restaurants. I feel uncomfortable being there. I feel like it almost feels like certain places feel like it's not for me.
2: Well, because they weren't designed for...
1: Yeah.
2: They were designed for one type of person.
1: Yes. Yes.
2: Well, I really appreciate what you're saying because when I started to cook, to like food in America, you could only say that was like at the high-end restaurants because that's where people assumed it was. I basically took the blinders off and I was like, oh, everything else that isn't this is a construct from somebody else.
1: And oh yeah, absolutely.
2: And I was like, you can no longer judge what is inherently great and delicious because of a price point.
1: Mm.
2: It's not like. Well, I think we gotta get going.
1: Yeah, we should.
3: We're back on the road, finally heading south. But first, we're going to stop in the confusingly named West Texas, where Cristela insists we stop for her favorite pastries.
1: To me, it's kolache land. It's where I got introduced to them, and every time I drive by, I think kolaches. But where we're going is this badass place named Garrick's, and you can get a poppy seed kolache there that is super bomb.
2: All right, lead the way. You're the Sherpa.
1: Hello. Thank you. What's good about this place is that it has everything. You have sweet and savory, so it's like, what are you in the mood for?
2: Oh, man.
5: The far case is going to be the cinnamon rolls.
2: Why are they so small?
5: Because you can't make them any bigger.
1: I usually get the cinnamon pecan, but like...
5: Cinnamon pecan cream cheese.
1: All right, give me that one.
2: Look at you. It's like you're shopping for a wedding dress. Jesus Christ.
1: I like a good cinnamon roll. And what I like about this one is that it's really tender.
2: It's almost like a panettone.
1: Yes.
2: This is like the best part.
1: That's the heart of it. Very Indiana Jones Temple of Doom with the heart.
2: There it is.
1: Ooh.
5: Your poppy seed roll, the apricot cream cheese, cherry cream cheese, strawberry cream cheese.
2: How did kolaches even become a thing here in Texas?
5: So our ancestors brought them over from Czech. My great-great-grandpa came over in the 1850s, and my wife's ancestors, too. Her family had a bakery. Her grandma, her mom, her aunt, you know, they all taught her how to do this stuff. Rest is history.
2: Fascinating and delicious. And the poppy seed. I was not expecting this. I mean...
1: Yeah. Yeah.
2: Even though it's not, this is very... like black sesame to me, paste, if you
1: yes.
2: ever had that.
1: Yeah.
2: It's
1: yes.
2: really
1: absolutely.
2: Unique, different. But this is like Czech food over 200 years evolving with the local ingredients. So you have this new thing.
1: It's one of my favorite things about doing a road trip in Texas. You avoid the chains and you can bump into really cool hole in the wall or small mom and pop businesses that is just so good.
2: It was interesting that he used the phrase ancestors. Like, how does something like this get to here? Everything comes full circle. Texas is a state of immigrants.
1: Absolutely. And we forget that immigrants can be white people.
2: Yeah, well. Oh.
1: It's good, right? You're tapping out already?
2: Get it the fuck away from me. What little respect anyone has for me, I want them to keep it.
1: That went out the window yesterday for me. Come on now.
2: That's a pretty sunset.
1: It is a pretty sunset.
2: We're really filming some kind of Terrence Malick film right now, in the middle of Texas. Now we just need some shots of nature, and then we need to have a shot
1: yes.
2: of like flowing hair, some stream of consciousness, voiceover.
3: The sky melts into the golden Texas horizon. We have no plan to guide us, only our stomachs.
6: Have I got news for you? Saturday-

0: No time like October.
1: We're going to Lockhart. We're making a run for it.
2: I've never been to Lockhart.
1: I have.
2: So, like, it's crazy that I'm from Texas. I've done this road trip all this time. I've never stopped at Lockhart. Well,
1: I think one of the best expressions of Texas is Lockhart, Texas, which is a town that's about 30 minutes or so outside Austin. Mm-hmm. And it's sort of a barbecue mecca. Kreutz and Smitty's, you know, those are the OGs right there on the Mount Rushmore of Texas barbecue.
2: Yeah.
1: These places have been around for many decades. This is where the three commandments of Texas barbecue were created. Ribs, brisket, and...
2: Yes. Sausage, no? Yeah.
1: There's brisket sausage.
2: Yes. It's funny to be in the car with you and see a different side of Texas that I did not grow up with. I'm already craving brisket.
1: Wow. But we're not going to go to the OGs.
2: Okay.
1: Those have been well traveled. We're going to a new spot. I've arranged to meet up with my friend Kristen Kish. You might know her from Top Chef.
3: Chefs, it's time to draw knives.
1: She's the chef at Arlo Gray in Austin and also a huge fan of Texas barbecue. She wanted to meet us out in Lockhart to try a new place run by a young pitmaster who goes by the name of Chuck. She's worked with some of the best in the business and is forging a completely new path. I'm so excited.
3: Oh, shit. Sorry, I'm going to greet the lady first. Hi, how are you?
4: How are you?
3: Priscilla.
2: Hi, nice to meet you.
3: Look at us reuniting in Lockhart, Texas, of all places. I feel like I'm greeting you to a place that I've never been myself. No, I've never been here before.
1: But you should be our tour guide to all things right now.
3: Yeah, sure. So. This is Barb's Barbecue. Neither of these amazing women are Barb. The collective is Barb. So we're all Barb.
1: We're all Barb. I am Barb.
2: I have not eaten everything because I've been saving it for this.
3: This looks so good. I am pumped.
2: What is that?
5: This is our brisket right here. Classic Central Texas style.
1: Oh, my God.
2: Oh, a mugga.
3: Oh my.
2: I love this part where you put the juice over the meat. It's like you're prepping a workout model for a photo shoot and you're like, more sweat. We need them to glisten.
5: Yeah, so these are our Molotov pork ribs. We call them Molotov because I think it's an explosion of flavor. They're sweet, they're savory, they're refreshing, and a little spicy.
1: This has never been seen before.
2: What is that?
5: The lightness.
3: How far departed did you go from traditional barbecue in the flavors?
5: I like to think the meats are still very much Central Texas style, and the flavors, the seasoning are more so South Texas and a little Mexican. I like spicy, I like acidity.
3: What the hell? All the sides are coming now.
1: Seems like a normal thing for maybe most people, I guess, but not in Lockhart.
3: I love fucking badass women running shit. Like, this makes me so
5: good. I know.
3: Wait, have you been, like, traveling in an Airstream together for, like, 5 days?
1: Yes. I mean, we basically are filming a buddy cop movie.
2: We're so Rush Hour reboot, it's not even funny.
6: That brisket is so good.
3: Holy shit. The lime.
1: That's great.
3: And all the stuff she smothered all over it. Incredible.
1: It tastes like this has been missing in the world, and now it exists.
3: Mm-hmm.
1: Right? And it should have been around longer.
6: It's so good.
3: Steaming hot. And you've had a lot of barbecue.
1: I have.
3: Are you constantly still finding places that completely blow off the top of what you thought barbecue could be?
1: No, and that's sort of the reason this show is happening, is to get off my ass, because, you know, with family and kids, I, I,

0: I'm just becoming more of a curmudgeon. This has been really a cathartic thing for me to go back out there and discover things. It almost tastes like shishito peppers in like a shirodashi.
1: Damn.
0: Hey, Chef.
1: Hi, guys. Can I join y'all?
0: Not to make you feel uncomfortable here.
2: We're just talking about you.
1: Oh, no.
2: What I really appreciate is that there is a subtlety to all the little things you do. I keep coming back to that lime zest on those ribs. It just completely shifts it, but it doesn't take you far out of the barbecue that I think is so familiar to so many people. It's really well done.
3: That green salsa is so good.
1: That one is my mom's recipe.
2: Oh, well done.
3: You know, it gives mom vibes.
1: She makes it like super spicy. Like,
3: I know, right?
2: This is every family meal.
3: We're taking that. We're taking this. We're taking
0: this. This tastes like a spicy gochujang jjigae to me, you know?
3: Oh, I was just thinking that. I don't know what that is.
0: If you tasted a gochujang jjigae, it's a Korean stew, you'd be like, oh, this tastes like this.
2: What was it like when you first opened versus now? What? 4 years later.
1: The barbecue restaurants, when we first opened, they were doubtful that, like, once you start tasting the spices, that's a no for me. And I think that's, something that can resonate with people who live, like, outside of the town in the small farms and stuff. I think now they have accepted me, and that feels pretty nice.
0: I always say, like, balance in food is two opposite things at the same time. And I think that's what this is to me. I taste 100% commitment to tradition and Central Texas barbecue. And I also taste 100% I don't want to be that either. I just want something that's new, that is a point of view. I want to taste something and know the person. And that seems like a easy thing to do. That's like extremely hard to do. It's been a long time since I've tasted that. Really, wow. Genuinely. And it's not just because these goddamn cameras are here. I feel like we're judging some competition reality show.
3: Why do I feel like a judge?
4: Barb's is the sort of restaurant I live for. A place with a pulse. No joke. It feels like I have a front row seat to Dylan going electric.
3: Y'all got a little bit of ribs.
4: It's why we make this show. I've actually never walked Lockhart. I've only been to Lockhart to eat barbecue. I've never, to be honest, I didn't even know there was a town square.
3: This is a big break. We should get matching tattoos.
0: Let's do it.
3: We should get a tattoo of a fork or something. I would totally do it.
0: My wife would be so pissed.

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1: Dave, good morning.
2: Buenos dias.
1: Oh!
2: Buenos dias.
1: Oh!
2: Can't say anything more than that. So, everything is no longer Johnson, it's all Martinez.
1: Gutierrez.
2: This is now very, very clearly predominantly Hispanic.
1: Think about our trip. We started out in Dallas, and then we went into Czechland, and now we're here. I think that being in San Antonio, you would learn Spanish pretty quick.
2: Everything I know about San Antonio, I learned from watching basketball. So basically, I know nothing. I understand it was founded by the Spanish, then it was Mexican, and then finally Texan. And the food is somewhere in between all of that.
1: Growing up, it was the big city that you wanted to go to. That is the city that shows you Latino community. It's just colors everywhere, celebrations everywhere, big personalities. I adore it.
2: Well, I want to see your San Antonio.
1: Yes.
2: You are now in running for mayor of San Antonio, okay? So this is your audition. If you're running for office in San Antonio, you better know your way around a Tex-Mex restaurant. So we're taking another break from barbecue.
1: Right now, we're going to go to Blanco Cafe. It's Mexican, Tex-Mexy, it has fideo, it has carne guisada, it has a couple of the dishes that aren't typical in a lot of Tex-Mex places. Okay, we're going to Blanco.
2: Run, run, run, run!
1: Okay, that's a little stereotypical, making the Mexican run across.
2: Hey, hey, hey, you said that, I did it.
3: Bienvenidos, huevos over medium con pork chop. También necesito un chilaquiles.
2: We're meeting up with a San Antonio native, Chef Jorge Hernandez. Jorge worked and trained for years under Jose Andres in Washington, D.C. But like a true Texan, he's always drawn back home. He suggested we have breakfast at Blanco Cafe, a restaurant he grew up going to.
4: Oh, hi, Cristela.
2: What's up, man? David?
5: Welcome to San Antonio.
2: Thank God, you're saving our relationship right now. We need an intervention. So if we talk to you like you're a marriage counselor, just now you understand.
1: Like, no worries. Can you tell him?
5: I'm a middle child of a family of divorce. I can do that for you.
2: You know.
3: Yeah. Welcome to Blanco. My name is Sandra. I'll be helping you all today.
1: There's so many choices here.
5: So your options are, if you want just tacos on their own, you can order tacos. If you want a breakfast plate.
1: Let me get some fideo.
3: Regular fideo, or you want the fideo loco?
6: Fideo loco, por favor.
3: Okay.
1: He's never had fideo loco.
3: Oh, no, he needs to try it.
1: He needs to try fideo loco.
3: Well, we don't offer our enchiladas.
2: Don't worry about me. I'm getting everything.
3: Oh, okay. I would suggest this one. Right here, you get a little bit of everything. You get two enchiladas, rice beans, and you get carne guisada, which is our own.
2: Yeah, 100%. But can I also get an order of chilaquiles? And could I get a caldo de pollo? I gotta get a taco too. Can I get a potato and bean? Should we bring another table over?
5: Have you all eaten one of Tex-Mex?
1: My experience with Tex-Mex is that when you leave Texas, it becomes someone's version of Tex-Mex.
5: Yeah. Yeah, no, I think that's true. Because you grow up here, you don't really even call it Tex-Mex. It's just, it's literally just food.
1: For me, Tex-Mex, I always think sour cream, shredded cheese, hard taco shells, which is not something I grew up with.
5: I'd say in San Antonio, one out of those three things is real. The yellow cheddar, pretty essential.
2: So Tex-Mex, crunchy tacos.
1: Yeah.
2: Which most Americans think are tacos.
1: Yes.
2: Lives on the same street of like La Choy, chow mein noodles. We were like, people eat it.
5: People eat it.
2: But it's not really representative.
5: I think the Tex-Mex in San Antonio that's really fun is that it's more like a Tejano-style diner than it is Tex-Mex. This place has been doing it the way they've done it for a freaking long time. And people know how to eat, right? Yeah. You come into a place like this, you see people that's... Some of them are coming from Mass and dressed nice. Other people are just enjoying their morning and being lazy, you know? It's great people watching when you come to a Tex-Mex spot.
2: That's a taco.
1: Yes.
5: Yeah, look, if you look around, there are people that order just one taco here.
1: Yeah.
2: someone could have told me. It was a good problem.
5: Yeah, we're going to have to make friends if we're going to survive this.
1: I love that she brought the butter for the tortillas, man.
2: Oh, yeah.
1: Do you want to put butter on the tortilla?
2: Yeah, of course.
5: You get a plate, and the tortilla is just a vehicle of how you eat it, like you would have a side of toast.
2: And I'm doing double starch move right now. I don't know, but this feels intuitive and like the right move.
1: Yeah, totally.
5: No, that's right.
1: That is
5: right?
1: So,
5: you get taco?
1: That is OG.
2: But flour into chilaquiles is the I should be doing. And then doing a little saucy sauce on top.
1: Thank you. Pido loco.
2: I've never had it as a soup.
5: Oh, really?
2: Yeah.
5: This is what your mom makes when there's nothing in the pantry.
1: Well, we would eat this minimum once a week because it was so cheap to make.
4: Yeah.
1: What do you think so far?
2: I love this stuff.
4: Yeah.
2: I know, I mean, like, say most of the people I work with, almost 30 years, have been from Mexico.
4: Right.
2: Yeah. How would I not taste these kinds of foods? The reason I love this so much is this is family meal.
5: That is family meal.
2: And the reason I like this, this tastes like my mom's cooking too. You know, like chicken soup, boiled chicken. That is just like one of my favorite things. So even though I am not Mexican, this resonates with me because this is sort of like growing up in a Korean household too, you know? I'm grateful that someone like Jorge, who has restaurants on all of the best of San Antonio list, would choose to bring me here. I love walking into a place with no expectations and then being surprised by extreme deliciousness. So after lunch, we decide to wander the neighborhood. And I spot a thrift shop where I find something I want to get for Cristela.
1: You bought something?
2: No.
1: I don't know what it is. We've known each other for days, and I want to see what he thinks of me.
2: Thank you for the business.
7: Appreciate you.
8: Thank you for stopping by.
2: You got it.
1: I like going out. You never know what you're going to find on the road. I mean, look at this. If I had a kid, that's amazing.
2: Things have evolved since 1962. That's like getting a car without seatbelts. I don't know what you're talking about.
1: Oh, you mean like an old school car?

0: durable, machine-washable Skechers Glide Step sneakers.
1: Do you have a key to the city?
2: No, San Antonio. ¿Dónde está mi key?
1: I hate to break it to you. The mayor, whose name I don't even know, is going to give me a key to San Antonio. And I'm going to do it right in your fucking face.
3: It's our second day in San Antonio, and we haven't eaten barbecue in 24 hours. So we got to get our fix. By the way, Tristella's a full barbecue convert now. Just look at her outfit.
2: I do love that after we ate at Barb's, now I'm just wearing their merch. I just had to put the shirt on.
3: The crew at Barb's recommended we visit a place that's combining Southeast Asian curry with Texas barbecue. Honestly, I'm excited because there was no way I thought I'd be eating noodles on this trip. I love noodles. I made it.
2: I hope you're hungry.
1: Oh! I see vegetables. I need vegetables so bad.
4: Oh, look at that. That's a great shirt.
1: Looks like you're going to be wearing, we'll see if they're worthy enough. Hello.
5: Hey,
1: bye.
5: How are you? Welcome in.
1: We need two salads. We
2: don't
1: like sharing.
2: No, we totally need two
1: salads. Two times. Yeah. We will get the brisket smoke show.
5: Of course.
1: We'll get the Tony Porker. Could we get that on noodles? And then we'll get a magic mushroom as well.
5: I got you.
1: We need booze. I got a Lone Star.
5: Yes, I was going to say Lone Star all the way.
2: Yes,
1: Where am I?
2: Oh.
1: Good.
2: I see a lot of bowls.
6: Two Thai green salads.
1: Yep.
6: For
1: you. Oh, yes, look at that. Our first vegetables of the week.
2: That is pretty.
1: Well, I like that we got those noodles.
2: This looks like it could be heavy, but then you realize that it's curry.
1: It's just lighter.
4: I know.
1: I'm surprised that this is in San Antonio.
2: That's the beauty of San Antonio.
1: Come
2: on up.
6: How are you guys?
1: What's up, man? David.
7: Sean.
1: Andrew.
2: Nice to meet you. Nice to meet you.
7: Oh, my God.
1: Thank you guys for giving us some vegetables. Cheers.
7: Cheers, guys.
2: Like,
1: delicious, guys.
7: Thank you.
1: Oh, and Asian flavors. I needed it.
7: That's home for me.
1: I needed it.
2: Dave was just saying, he's never been to San Antonio.
7: Really?
2: So he was saying that he didn't expect that this would be in San Antonio.
1: I didn't know there were Asian people here at all, man.
7: No.
1: Seriously.
7: It's just here.
1: Yeah. Guys, where did this concept happen? Like, how did this come about?
7: We grew up in Houston. Tons of barbecue restaurants. We're always grilling steaks. And we always had, you know, like a Tupperware of steak at home or barbecue. And you're mixing it up with something at home. And we were like, let's do something fun. I was so accustomed to, like, trying so hard to be Texans. But, like, the flavors I crave are always Asian.
2: Sure.
7: And so my parents are Taiwanese. Mm-hmm. And so I'd always eat, like, Chinese and Taiwanese food at home. And a lot of stuff made sense to us. Like, oh, this flavor just goes really well with curry. Like, proteins go well with curry in general. What if we took some time and care and how we prepared the protein?
2: What are the most popular dishes that you guys have?
7: This one is going to be probably the brisket smoke show.
2: Yeah.
7: I think it's like the gateway. Because, like, you know, brisket is king in Texas. Mm-hmm. So people see that and they're like, oh, I like brisket. Let's try it with something else. I will give the city a lot of credit, though, for just being open. Because it's kind of always been so hybrid and they're always taking in new things. They've been very open to that.
8: Everyone inherently knows what delicious food is. They just haven't had it yet, you know? For the most part, everyone has had barbecue. And everyone has had foods with, like, lime. And then when they have them together, it's like, oh, wow, like, this is something maybe I've been missing that I enjoy and I just didn't know it. And I think that, like, we've kind of just hit that, you know? I hope. Yeah.
1: So you guys are doing something that really has never been done. And I think you're guys creating a model for a lot of, you know, people that want to become entrepreneurs or chefs or...
7: Thanks,
1: like
7: wow.
1: That.
7: You told my mom? She's so like, you were in finance.
1: I share your pain.
7: Oh, yeah.
1: Do they still think it's a hobby?

0: CNN app.
1: Where are we now?
2: This is the downtown area that's near the Alamo. If you want to bring someone to San Antonio who's never been, you bring them here, and it's a good representation of a little bit of everything.
1: The area around downtown San Antonio is relatively walkable, so we decide to burn a few calories on our last morning in town.
2: Oddly enough, every time I eat barbecue now, I will always think of you.
1: It's unfortunate. After a few minutes of strolling around, I remember that I'm an indoorsman and I need to get inside fast. Christella suggests a bar.
2: This is the hottest we've been all week.
1: Where are we going?
3: So hot.
2: Look, just leave me at the funeral home.
1: Sick.
2: The bar is inside the funeral home.
1: After what feels like a 100-mile walk through the desert, I'm ready to leave Christella behind.
2: I don't want to be with you anyway. You think I need you? I'm fine.
1: We finally make it to the bar. I gotta take a nap.
3: All right.
2: Let's do this.
3: Go, go, go.
1: Nice inside.
2: Ooh, that feels nice.
4: What can I get you to drink?
2: I want a michelada.
3: Can I get a Pacifico?
4: Yeah, definitely.
3: We did it. We reached the end of this side quest road trip.
2: Yes.
3: I don't want to compare to all the other guests I've had, but I never bought those guys any gifts. I bought your gift.
2: You want me a gift?
3: I bought your gift. Okay.
2: Look at this.
3: Well, cheers.
2: Oh my God.
3: You got everything you want.
2: That's the danger with something like this. It's like, how do I...
3: But this is my token of gratitude.
2: Okay.
3: To my side quest partner.
2: Okay. Let me see. What?
3: You can remember this trip we've had.
2: She is the patron saint of barbecue.
3: Korean barbecue.
2: Korean barbecue. I didn't get you anything.
3: No. You gave me memories. That's enough. You showed me your Texas.
2: Yeah.
3: We had great barbecue, great food.
2: That was a boot camp into barbecue, what we did this week. I've eaten more barbecue this week than I have in my entire life put together.
3: This is a place where if I was just starting out, maybe I'd be opening up next to Curry Boys, you know? It's definitely changing my idea of where the new is possible, right?
2: Yeah.
3: Oh, salud.
2: Excuse salud.
3: Me. You know, usually I charge $40 an hour for my Spanish lessons, but...
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0: John Lennon, as he was entering his premise, he was shot by an unknown, at this time, white male.
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10: When you have the rotation of, say, maybe 100 different videos being rotated over and over on MTV, they do a great job of exposing new acts.
11: Britain was ahead of the curve. 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
12: If you look at some of the groups on the popular music charts in America today, you can't help asking, where on earth did they come from? Well, the answer is the same today as it was two decades ago. They come from Britain.
13: The music isn't anything like the famous group that came from there, the Beatles.
14: You've got to understand they were 20 years ago. We're a new generation, a new wave. You were working as a waitress in a cocktail
15: bar when I met you. By the early 1980s, new wave is used to describe these sleek, dressy, cool bands that are coming out of England.
4: British artists all understood how to use visuals in a way that I think American artists didn't necessarily get that quickly.
16: Do You Really Want to Hurt Me is a good song. It's a song that old people like and young people like. So I think the proof is in the pudding. Buy it and eat it.
11: MTV actually met with Duran Duran's managers and said, we're looking for kind of like James Bond videos on location. And their managers are the ones that went to the band members and said, look, we really need to up the ante with these clips. You know, we need to give this channel something they've never seen before.
17: There are some that have accused your videos being soft porn.
18: We like to call them tastefully smirty.

0: When I first met Duran Duran, they were saying that they thought they looked like rock stars, so why not become rock stars?
1: Why do you think we're so popular over there?
2: Well, I think there's a tradition that goes back over the past 20 years from the days of the Beatles and the Rolling Stones, where British bands seem to be better at it than Americans.
3: The Police has sold 4 million albums in 1 year. Rolling Stone chose them as the best new band of the year, taking note of the swirling, dreamy, soaring quality of the sound.
4: It was incredible to see them, and I couldn't believe what I was hearing out of three people. I was shocked.
5: I once read that you were called the Pink Floyd of the 80s. What do you think of that?
6: I mean, not at all.
5: They're the Cure of the 80s.
7: The holy trinity of alternative British music is The Cure, Depeche Mode, and The Smiths. All three of them started out as these fringe bands that by the end of the 80s were selling out stadiums.

0: What's New Order? Computer programmers or musicians?
1: I'd say neither, actually.
0: What are you, then?
1: Bank robbers.
2: In the UK, disco did not suck. It never sucked. And bands like New Order combined it with the new synthesizer sound, and they gave us these incredible songs that got us out on the dance floor.
3: I like what's happening in dance places now, over the last year or two. I think the music is becoming very healthy.

0: Get the blurs with Skechers AeroBurst.
1: It has done wonders for the sagging record industry. It has made overnight stars out of rock groups whose records had been gathering dust.
2: This year, the first since 1978, business is finally up, and the reason is music videos.
3: We had no idea that music videos would have that much of an impact on the musical culture. It changed the entire dynamic of what you had to do as far as promotion was concerned. You had to be a performance artist as well as a musician.
4: The intelligent ones recognize that it's a marriage between the visual artist and the musician at this point. The man or the woman who finds the right combination will take it all.
3: When David and I decided that we were going to work together, it was pretty clear to me that David wanted to make a commercial album. Like, you know, now I'm going to go make a pop record, but it was going to be his version of pop.
5: My songs always tend to be impressionistic or even have a surreal quality to them. And on this album is the first time that I've really tried to adapt to a didactic kind of approach to songwriting.
6: Artists in the 80s, and David Bowie for that matter, realized if you want to make it, you got to be on MTV.
7: But there's one group that's not happy with MTV. Many black artists who have been told their music doesn't fit the format.
8: That's what's happening. We're being sat in the back of the bus television style. And if Pittman gets away with this and there are other cable shows that form, they're going to try it.
9: MTV doesn't exclude black acts. What MTV does exclude is music that's not rock and roll.
10: MTV came out with no consideration on how to infuse black music into their mix.
5: I'm just floored by the fact that there's so few black artists featured on it. Why is that?
11: We have to try and do what we think not only New York and Los Angeles will appreciate, but also some town in the Midwest that will be scared to death by Prince or a string of other black faces.
5: Interesting. Okay, thank you very much.
10: When are we going to see anybody of color on MTV? Because you said music, television. When are you going to start covering all genres of music?
12: Music has no color, and it shouldn't have color. And I don't believe in that. What I do, I don't want it labeled black or white. I want it labeled it's music.
13: In 1983, Motown has this big TV special, Motown's 25th anniversary. At that time, Thriller is out, and Thriller's doing well. But Michael Jackson couldn't get Billie Jean on MTV.
10: When the rest of the world was going crazy, and he can't get on MTV, Michael Jackson, come on.
13: When he does that moonwalk, if he was sitting on the couch, by the end of it, you were on the floor in front of the TV. You couldn't believe what you were seeing.
14: I'll say that the moonwalk was really one of the first viral moments that affected rock history. The next week, Thriller started selling a million copies a week.
15: I like Michael Jackson because he's good, he's bad, he knows how to dance.
16: He's so sexy and so gorgeous.
17: He's exciting.
18: Michael Jackson is the man of the 80s.
13: MTV starts to get pressure from CBS Records, which was Michael Jackson's label.
19: Rock and roll in itself really was the thing that broke a lot of rules. And when you're very successful, you try to make your own rules occasionally.
13: As the story goes, CBS essentially said, we will pull every other artist we have on MTV if you don't play this. They had to be essentially blackmailed into doing it.
3: He was the artist that MTV really needed. They didn't know they needed him, but boy, when we started to see those Michael Jackson videos, it was just unbelievable.
14: Then there's a domino effect. Suddenly, you see Prince videos from Warner Brothers do the same thing.
20: Yeah, so Prince was
17: wasn't just materializing out of nowhere. Where was he before this video was done?
20: Well, Prince was a huge star on black radio stations. I mean, people, he had a real underground cult following, and he was a very sexy, hot performer. The sweat of your body covers me.
21: Can you, my darling, can you picture? Prince loved the idea that he was taking his punk funk music and turning it onto a white audience, and that wouldn't have happened if not for MTV. This is what it sounds like
22: when the doves cry. When I was younger, I always said that one day I was going to play all kinds of music and not be judged for the color of my skin, but the quality of my work.
23: Prince had a great androgyny. He blurred the gender line. He sings, he writes, he plays. Every time I see him, it's just like, oh, really? Okay, I quit.
24: When he plays guitar, it's just part of his body in a way that I've never really seen before. And it's not contrived, it's just happening.
25: What was his music? Was it R&B? You know, his music was just straight down the middle, mainstream, grab you by the throat and balls pop.
26: We go down to the river, and into the river we die.
27: At this point, a lot of it is about being there, which is why we haven't done too much of the video thing. A lot of it is, it allows too much distance. Like, what our band is about breaking down distance.
28: Bruce was all about credibility and intelligence and integrity. So how would he translate his music and his attitude toward the world to what seemed like this frivolous world of the music video? Bruce is not going to be next to a winking model on a sailboat. Ends up doing essentially an in-concert video starring a then unknown Courtney Cox. It's like this weird recreation of something that organically happens in a Bruce Springsteen concert. If there was an artist in the 80s who transcended the music video, he's the guy. He's the one guy who didn't actually need to do great music videos to still be a great artist. He's Bruce Springsteen. It was great music.

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1: David Bowie, Mick Jagger, Billy Joel, Rod Stewart, all famous, all rich, and all men. Rock and roll has been pretty much dominated by men until the last few years.
2: Pat Benatar is hot, very hot. Three albums in the past 3 years, all million sellers, and the latest album hit the top of the charts in just 1 month. Her style is defiant, raucous, tough, and very sexy.

0: It appears to me that the one on stage is what I would picture a modern woman to be. Someone who is aggressive and soft at the same time, has a lot of strength and conviction, and can look good and still have brains.
1: You would think that in the era of music becoming a visual form more than ever, that it would all be about objectification. But there were a lot of strong women on that video screen.
2: Meet the darlings of LA's new music scene, the Go-Go's. Unlike earlier girl groups such as the Ronettes or the Supremes, the Go-Go's write their own songs and play their own instruments.
3: As punk rock as it got for me, to see girls up there, you know, not just singing back up or not just like standing in some cool outfit in front of a band, like they were the band.
4: While the Go-Go's have always managed to look like they're having fun, they aren't to be taken seriously. They're the first female group ever to have a number one album. And they are at the top of a list of female rock stars whose impact within the industry is stronger than ever.
5: I thought her voice was extraordinary. And Cindy was a very good visual content creator. I mean, those videos were so colorful and fun.
6: This being March the 31st, it's also a Monday. Some of you might consider it a Matic Monday. You'd be interested in knowing there's a hit song of the same name. And we're joined by the architects of that song. They are the Bangles. Okay. You guys are very hot, yes?
3: When the Bangles came out, everyone was like, oh, it's like another Go-Go's. The Bangles were like, uh-uh, we're not the new Go-Go's. We're the new Beatles.
6: A lot of people call that a 60s sound. Do you think so?
7: Just that's our main influence. We don't go in and consciously say, let's make this a Buffalo Springfield song. It just, that seems to be the way the songs end up sounding. Just there's always a certain amount of people who will never take women as a group seriously.
8: Well, I mean, it's run by a very chauvinistic, I'd imagine, recording industry.
9: Oh, yeah. Right, we concentrate on the music, you know. We don't really worry about those things. We just keep writing songs.
5: I think that there was a little bit of an attitude like they're okay for chicks. They can play okay for girls. We didn't understand why our gender mattered.

0: it kind of stopped you in your tracks because you just couldn't believe that one woman could be blessed with that much, with the looks and the talent.
1: This lady started out as a dancer, went to New York, went to Paris, worked with bands, came back as a single, and is she hot? This is Madonna!
2: If you saw Madonna then, she looked just like the girls who hung out at a club called the Funhouse. All the girls there had the mesh thing and they had the boots, and it was kind of a mix of new wave punk with this other dance sensibility. I think Madonna was able to use that core of dance music and use the style of the streets that were going on and evolve that into a pop career.
1: We are a couple of weeks into the new year. What do you hope will happen, not only in 1984, but for the rest of your professional life? What are your dreams? What's left?
3: To rule the world.
4: All of a sudden, there was girls around that had the gloves with the fingers cut out of it and the hair wrapped up in the net and wearing the short skirts. There was like hundreds of thousands of Jewish girls around the country wearing crucifixes because of Madonna.
5: What do you like about her?
6: Well, I like the way she thinks about acting free. She acts like a different attitude than no one else has.
7: And she dresses how she wants, acts how she wants, sings how she wants. She does what she wants.
8: I think her appeal is that she is feminine, she is herself, she is sexual, but she's strong. She's an individual woman.
9: Madonna understood the MTV phenomenon. She understood the vibe and the look and the sound. It all came together with her.
10: If everyone underestimates you, you keep giving them little surprises. If they get you all in one glance, then what's going to make them look again?
4: With Madonna sang like a virgin and started rolling around the ground, people thought it was a career-ending moment for her.
0: In this wedding dress, rolling around on the floor, it kind of stopped everybody in their tracks and was thinking, what is she doing and why is she doing it? But literally by the next morning, she's the biggest star in the world.
11: Madonna had no doubt. She was like, this is happening. Get out of the way.

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1: You've been hanged. In the 80s, the videos were so expensive and so complicated, and you had to wear things that you would never dream of wearing before. And at first it was a lot of fun to really get dressed up and pull in that corset, you know, and just wear tons of makeup and great big huge hair.
2: You had to have that sexy kind of thing, you know. I'm coming out of a gold mold. Anne has a welding iron, and she's this like Amazon welder woman or something.
1: We felt lost in the theater of it. It got to the point where the videos were more important than the songs.
2: It did feel like, I can't steer the ship anymore. Where is it going, you know? Where are we headed?
3: I think heavy metal is the true rock and roll of the 80s. And rock and roll was basically music made by people who were thinking with their crotches.
4: Metal. It is not something new in physics. It is rock and roll. Loud, rude. It glorifies sex and violence. It hates authority, and adolescent boys love it.
5: This is it. This is the hot stuff. Alan, turn it off for a second so we can talk.

0: And you turn on your television set and you see this weird, beastly presentation that was birthed in the pit of hell.
1: Where do they get this information from that I'm Satan? Do I appear to you to have horns? I know I'm a bit strange looking, but I am quite got horns and breathe.
2: Oh, don't speak like that.
3: Critics say there's something seriously wrong with metal music, outrageous by design, that it may have contributed to a number of teenage suicides.
4: Has rock and roll finally gone too far? Well, a growing number of people think so, and today they took their case to a U.S. Senate hearing. Their complaint? That rock lyrics and videos are crossing the line into trash and smut.
5: We are asking the recording industry to voluntarily assist parents who are concerned by placing a warning label on music products inappropriate for younger children due to explicit sexual or violent lyrics.
6: In the 80s, these artists who were pushing boundaries in different ways were bringing those messages and images into our homes. And that provided a political opportunity to push back against it.
7: We can say they're senators' wives, ooh, you know, and they're messing around in Washington, but they obviously have some real concerns. There's a lot that they do that I applaud because they are taking responsibility as citizens.
8: I brought along two videos which I believe are representative of the kind of presentation which have caused the furor.

0: gonna decide what's a sexual content of a lyric? Who's gonna decide what is obscene and like that? Same housewives who are spearheading the movement?
1: In all candor, I would tell you it's outrageous filth, and that if I could find some way constitutionally to do away with it, I would.
2: Fans felt, you know, I'm capable of making my own decisions about the music I want to listen to. I don't need Tipper Gore deciding that this is too obscene for me.
3: So the next witness will be Mr. Frank Zappa.
4: The establishment of a rating system, voluntary or otherwise, opens the door to an endless parade of moral quality control programs based on things certain Christians don't like.
5: I think you should leave it up to the parent, because not all parents want to keep their children totally ignorant.
1: Yeah, you and I would differ on what's ignorance and educated.
6: The women didn't get the rating system they wanted, but they did get a commitment to begin applying a printed inscription on the packaging of albums, cassettes, and music videos, warning that they contain blatant, explicit lyrics.
7: Good rock and roll breaks all the rules, okay? That's just the way it is. That's the way it always has been. Elvis Presley was not good for the children either.
8: Everybody, I'm very pleased to announce Live Aid, which without a doubt will be the largest pop concert ever held.
9: Live Aid was the brainchild of Bob Geldof and Midge Ure, and the two of them were looking to raise as much money as possible for the famine victims in Ethiopia.
10: When tomorrow's 17-hour fundraising concert starts, sellout crowds in the stadiums will be joined by a television audience of perhaps 1.5 billion people around the world.
11: Watching Live Aid on TV was my version of driving to Woodstock, and I watched every second of it.

0: The great thing about Live Aid, it showed that musicians, for me, seem to be the most altruistic people in the world.
1: A group whose heart is in Dublin, Ireland, whose spirit is with the world, a group that's never had any problems saying how they feel.
2: When U2 play Live Aid, things had changed. Rock and roll was getting serious. Music could change the world. Bono could change the world.
3: U2, formed 10 years ago when its members were still schoolboys, is now arguably the hottest rock and roll band in the world. Their last album, The Joshua Tree, has so far sold more than 13 million copies worldwide.
4: U2, somehow in the video age, were still developing and becoming a great band and maintaining that kind of connection with people and not getting the message lost in the medium.
5: We spent the last 10 years finding out how to be in U2. We'll spend the next 10 years seeing what U2 can do.

0: right now, all around us, and so compelling you never miss the fact there's no melody, is a music that is all beat, strong beat, and talk. It's rap music.
1: Rap music began in Harlem and the South Bronx on playgrounds like this one, where people would gather to spin records and then recite their own lyrics, their raps, over the instrumental sections.
2: Come on now! Brakes on the bus, brakes on the car!
3: The Breaks was Curtis Blow's biggest hit, selling 680,000 copies last year and hitting the top of the rhythm and blues sales charts.
4: As a young kid running around with a local DJ crew, I watched the transition from all the disco music that we used to play at all the block parties to slowly but surely hip-hop taking over.
5: The music underneath rapping is called scratching, and it's a process of using two turntables and a mixer, making new sounds out of already existing albums.
6: The thing that gave life to music in the 80s for me was hip-hop, because it took the sounds of the 60s and 70s and brought it to the forefront.
7: A child is born with no state of mind, blind to the ways of mankind. God is smiling on you, but he's frowning too, because only God knows what you'll go through.
8: The Message was the first hip-hop song that wasn't just a party song. It was talking about what was going on. It was talking about urban decay. It was talking about drugs, crime, prison, all of these things that were hitting these communities really hard.
7: Smugglers, scramblers, burglars, gamblers, pickpocket peddlers, even panhandlers. You say I'm cool.
6: When the Message hit, man, it was like, okay, put that down. What did he just say? Pull the record back. Play that again.
7: So don't push me, cause I'm close to the edge.
9: Everyone knew the game had changed, and it really opened the floodgates for the next generation of rappers.
7: They call us that we're getting better. There's no one chiller.
4: When Run-DMC came out, they were taking rock and roll music and they're putting it together with hip-hop and making something brand new out of it.
7: You can't touch me with a 10-foot pole, and I even make the devil sell me his soul.
6: Run-DMC kind of Led Zeppelinized hip-hop because it was fit for arena, knocking the scoreboard down.
8: But it's sort of fallen off the map at that point. And it sort of brings them back into the fore. And it also breaks Run DMC in a much bigger way, because then you start to get more white kids listening to hip hop.
10: Run DMC's latest album, entitled Raising Hell, has sold more than 1 million copies in just 13 weeks. A first for a rap record.
11: Their album is called License to Ill.
12: That's a stupid name for an album.

0: Hip-hop was our baby. This was our culture. This is our music. We created it. And then here come the Beastie Boys, and we were afraid that we were going to lose it.
1: You gotta fight for your right to war.
0: And then when we started listening to their music, they really were funky, and they could really get busy. So we were like, okay, all right.
2: Beastie Boys come out what people thought would be a pop hip-hop group. Nah, it was straight hip-hop. Beastie Boys was dope. You know what I mean?
1: Class, funky, junkie, that funky monkey.
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4: 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Your name?
5: LL stands for Ladies Love Legend, a leather long and lean lover of ladies. Last of the red hot lovers looking for a little, looking, learning, the one you're liking. Just a lot of L's.
6: The guys only be talking about yourself. How much of a lover, how the women love them to death. You know what I mean? How they can throw down, how good they can dance, how bad they are. Nobody better not mess with me and all of that kind of foolishness. If they were to address the issues being poverty, the issues being not having political power. You see what I'm saying? All of these issues, they should be addressing this with their energy.
7: Planet Earth, it was my place of birth, born to be the sole controller of the universe.
8: Rakim is the god MC. He single-handedly changed the phrasing of rap music and hip-hop. He came to the world like a poet.
2: I learned different rhythms listening to jazz. I learned different rhythms, so I kind of incorporated that with my rhyme style, you know, not just the regular doom, doom, doom. I was in between do, doom, do, doom, do, doom.
7: To be all I can be and more and see all there is to see before.
9: You know, what I'm trying to do, I'm trying to set an example for the little kids, you know what I'm saying? Got to teach the babies, you know what I'm saying? Try to lead them in the right path.
3: Summer of 1987, Rebel Without a Pause comes out. It was a call to arms. It was the sound of anger. It was the sound of something boiling under. Public Enemy literally said that we wanted to be music's worst nightmare.
10: Public Enemy's extreme politics has meant almost no radio airplay, even on black stations. It's rap for a reason. They call it a mind revolution.
8: Rebel Without a Pause was heavily influenced by Rakim and heavily influenced by what was just going on. It was really a desperate call to have us being heard.
11: You talk about black all the time to a multiracial audience. Shouldn't you maybe be thinking about who are the people I've got out here? Haven't you got a responsibility to them rather than what you personally want to...
12: I have a responsibility to my people and my culture, because my people and my culture have been brutalized and ignored for years.
13: Yeah. Mother standing in the welfare line. The way that you survive is crime. My life is over, so I might as well speak my mind.
0: Ice-T is the first West Coast gangster rap. Reality rap, dude. 6 in the morning, police at my door. Ice-T did it way before NWA did it.

0: The Los Angeles rap group N.W.A. drew fire from police because its album Straight Outta Compton talked in brutal and vulgar language about retaliating against cops for their anti-gang sweeps in the L.A. area.
1: N.W.A. gave us the gritty, grimy, gang-banging streets of Compton. This is what's going on with us.

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1: People can talk about videos, but in the 80s, the actual sound of what popular music was and what was accepted as a sound, a drum sound, or a keyboard sound, or a bass line sound, changed profoundly over the course of the decade.

0: coming to the end of the 80s. It's like watching a kaleidoscope. You open it up and you see a little bit of everything.
1: It was a time when everybody was getting involved and everybody was expressing themselves loudly. We are having the best time ever.
2: Every audience needs to get fed. You know, we'd fed the pop audience. But where's the rock and roll?

0: Bon Jovi comes in with a huge record. Def Leppard, fantastic record. And that begins to bring that kind of music back.
1: At the end of the 80s, everybody came to the same conclusion simultaneously. Something new needs to happen here, and it's got to be real sounding. More garage, less produced.
2: This music that was bubbling out of places like Portland and Seattle and bands like Nirvana that weren't looking to fit in to what was being played on MTV or what was being played on radio. Eventually, radio and MTV came to them.
0: The seeds of what will happen in the next decade are already all there by the end of the 80s. College rock, like REM, was something new entirely.
3: The way that Peter Buck played guitar and the way that Stipe sang, where the voice was incredible, but you couldn't quite figure out what he was saying. It just made them more alluring and kind of more mysterious. You could get why that band would become huge.
2: It wasn't new wave. It wasn't a new romantic. They started calling it alternative music.

0: You know, this is the thing about the 80s. Everyone thinks it's about crazy haircuts, lots of makeup, insane clothes, and it was. But the thing about this music that lasts is that their songs were so good. You can go back and listen to those records from the engineering to the musicianship to the writing and to the performance of it. It surpasses most music.
1: Everybody had a story and they wanted to tell it. The artists that were coming through the TV and into your lives.
2: I'll say that the music of the 80s is more effective than what came to us in the 60s, simply because all of us were included this time. No decade was more effective in dance music and politics and different genres than the 80s. There will never, ever be another decade like it, ever.

0: Hello and welcome to our viewers joining us here in the United States and from all around the world. I'm Rosemary Church, just ahead on CNN Newsroom. After rejecting a plan to reopen the Strait of Hormuz, President Trump says he's still willing to negotiate with Iran, the latest on when talks between Washington and Tehran will restart. Plus, severe weather warnings are in place in Nepal as the Himalayan nation gets hit by more deadly flooding. We'll have a live report from the region. And later, how the US and China's relationship could improve with the long tradition of panda diplomacy.
1: Live from Atlanta, this is CNN Newsroom with Rosemary Church.
0: Good to have you with us. And we begin with the tensions in the Middle East and the war with Iran. President Donald Trump says he expects Washington and Tehran to resume talks this week, just one day after he rejected Iran's latest proposal to reopen the Strait of Hormuz. President Trump gave this interview to Axios, saying in part, and I'm quoting here, "I expect more talks with Iran this week. They want to make a deal, but it is not the deal that I want to make. It is what we would have maybe agreed to a year ago. They overplayed their hand." But President Trump says he still doesn't rule out the possibility of renewed military action in the region. Take a listen.
2: Their money shot, their economy shot, their military shot. They're in trouble.
3: Yeah. Are strikes before midterms still on the table for you?
2: I don't want to say that.
3: Okay.
2: I don't want to say that. I mean, it's possible, but I just don't want to say that.
0: Iran says it's still waiting on a definitive response to its Hormuz offer, despite President Trump's public response. The U.S. ambassador to the United Nations told our Jake Tapper why President Trump said no to Iran's latest proposal. Take a listen.
4: The bottom line is they were asking for everything up front with a promise that they would then talk. And I'll remind everyone, once we got to the MOU from just a few months ago, the Iranians immediately violated it by attacking international shipping in violation of international law. And 146 nations have joined us in condemning Iran for those attacks. So just the president's just not confident that the Iranians are coming in good faith and that will truly negotiate the end of their nuclear program.
0: Meanwhile, Tehran's top diplomat says Iran won't back down from the U.S., even in the face of an apocalyptic war, but is ready to make peace. Have a listen.
5: We care about our national interests. We are ready to negotiate as much as we are ready to face any challenge. We stand firm in the face of any challenge, any aggression. We stand firm in the face of any aggression against us, even if it comes to a doomsday war.
0: Well,
5: at the same time, we are ready for diplomacy.
0: Mehran Kamrava, Professor of Government at Georgetown University in Qatar, joins me now. Appreciate you talking with us.
6: Thank you. Good to be here.
0: So, Professor, while President Trump rejected Iran's latest proposal to reopen the Strait of Hormuz, he is now talking about resuming negotiations with Iran sometime this week, apparently. What does that signal to you, especially after he threatened to annihilate the country just last week at the UN General Assembly?
6: This is a page out of the book, The Art of the Deal, Rosemary. The president assumes that Iran is in a weakened position and that he can get a much better deal if a deal is somehow either offered by the United States or is in some ways imposed on Iran. And so I think what we have is a difference of perceptions. I think the broad outlines of a deal are there for the taking. Neither side obviously wants a resumption of the conflict. Both sides claim to be ready for the conflict to resume, but of course, at the same time, both sides are eager for a deal. So I think what we're seeing is more maneuvering on both sides rather than kind of a meltdown of negotiations.
0: So, Professor, what is Iran's likely thought process right now, and how much leverage does it think it has over President Trump, with the midterms, of course, a little over a month away?
6: both sides, Rosemary, assume they have the upper hand. And I think that's where the problem lies. The Iranians think they have a much higher threshold for pain than the White House does, given the price of gasoline in the United States, given the midterm elections. They're very carefully and closely watching public opinion data in the United States. And the United States, at the same time, assumes that Iran's economy is in free fall. I think the truth lies somewhere in between. The president is not as horribly unpopular in the United States as the Iranians assume, and neither is the United States able to collapse the Iranian economy the way that President Trump assumes. And so I think it's a difference of perceptions. Obviously, both sides are keen to move out of this quagmire and reach some sort of a deal. The precise terms of that deal are what they're posturing over.
0: And Iran says it's ready for diplomacy, but also says it's ready to continue fighting and won't back down. How significant is that, especially when we also know that President Pezeshkian has revealed Iran's leaders are more united than ever?
6: Absolutely, exactly. And I think that's very important. One of the things that we hear coming out of Tehran is that Iran has more to gain through escalation rather than restraint. It has historically, and over the last several months, what we have seen is that Iran has been able to get more concessions out of the United States and out of America's regional allies when it has started fighting. And so I think that's one of the dilemmas that Iranian negotiators have. It's the domestic political pressure to continue to fight rather than to negotiate. And that's why we're seeing kind of this very careful maneuvering coming out of Tehran.
0: So what options are possibly on the table for talks this week between the U.S. and Iran? And how likely is it that this time we might see an end to the war?
6: Well, I think what we're seeing is bombastic rhetoric on both sides, which is really not helpful. If we get rid of the noise, what we're seeing is that we're actually in a much better place today than we were a week ago or 10 days ago when there was a real possibility of a resumption of the conflict. And so I think, it's too early to talk about an end to the conflict. But certainly, I think the two sides are showing an eagerness to continue talking.
0: And just very quickly, how concerned are the Gulf states about the possible resumption of warfare between Iran and the U.S.?
6: There's extreme concern across the Persian Gulf because the cost of doing business in places like Qatar, the United Arab Emirates, Bahrain, Kuwait has significantly risen. And the economic model on which these states have relied for the last couple of decades is beginning to crack. And so there's tremendous concern and eagerness to see an end to the hostilities.
0: Mehran Kamrava, thank you so much for joining us and sharing your analysis and perspective on this issue. Appreciate it.
6: Thank you very much.
0: Thank you. Well, UK authorities are keeping five men in custody on suspicion of terror and explosives offences. They were arrested in England on Sunday near an airbase used by US long-range bombers in the war against Iran. The men have not been publicly identified, nor has a possible motive been disclosed yet. Dozens of nearby homes were evacuated as a precaution as army bomb disposal units continue to sweep the area. CNN's Nick Robertson visited the airbase's perimeter and brings us a closer look at the ongoing investigation.
7: The five men were detained in the early hours of the morning, and it does seem to be as a result of a tip-off from somebody who lived very local to the airbase here. Now, villagers have been telling us that the airbase had been on a lockdown. That's what they believe for the past week or so, because there was nobody, they said, coming off the base into the village. And they're used to seeing people, service personnel in the village all the time. And when I asked a local councillor here who was involved in the evacuation of those 85 families who live close to the base, close to where these five men were arrested and these three white vans seized and then investigated by the Army Bomb Squad. When I asked him about the base being on lockdown, he said, yes, that there was extra vigilance. There'd been extra security around the base. In fact, he said that the IRGC, the Iranian High Military Command, had actually threatened RAF Fairford base by name just 5 weeks ago. Now, certainly the police are not saying that this is linked to Iran. They're not saying the five men are linked to Iran at the moment. They are saying that they're being held on suspicion of terrorism offences. But the local council are framing it this way, that it was very good that somebody in the village had been perceptive enough and had actually called into the police when they saw something that was out of the ordinary. The investigation's going on. And because these five men are now being held on suspicion of terrorism charges, they can be held for up to 2 weeks. While we've been standing here now, I heard what sounded like a controlled detonation coming from the direction of the airbase, but there's very little information about the nature of the explosives that the police believe that they seized from the vehicles or the five men who've been detained. But it does appear as if the security of this base was helped by one of the local villagers spotting something out of the ordinary in the early hours of the morning.
0: Iraq is preparing to celebrate the withdrawal of the last remaining U.S. forces from the country. The government announced official institutions will close for a public holiday called Iraq Sovereignty Days, spanning from September 30 through October 3rd. Iraq's prime minister sees the U.S. military departure as a major milestone in restoring Iraqi sovereignty. He has also vowed to end the influence of armed militia groups operating outside government authority. U.S. Treasury Secretary Scott Bessent is brushing off inflation concerns, even though consumer prices have been on the rise. It comes after the Federal Reserve recently voted to raise interest rates for the first time since 2023 to address the country's stubborn inflation. Speaking with Fox News, Bessent seemed confident that the recent spikes in oil prices would not be too harmful to the U.S. economy.
8: We've got the American people back on their feet, and now I think we are in the acceleration phase of this economy. If you look at core inflation away from the volatile energy shock that we've had, core inflation has been very quiescent, and has actually dropped over the past few months. So the energy shock is not moving into core inflation. We will get to the other side of this Iran conflict. My prediction is that oil prices will be much lower.
0: As a reminder, this is where U.S. gasoline prices stand right now. On average, Americans are paying over $1.50 more per gallon than they were before the Iran war started at the end of February. Diesel fuel prices also remain sharply higher. Well, polling shows the economy remains one of the biggest concerns for many voters, with the midterm elections now about 5 weeks away. But the latest political ad from the White House doesn't address that issue at all. Here's part of it.
9: And we will liberate America from these villains once and for all.
0: That ad, which shows the president warning of what he calls the final battle, has drawn scrutiny from a government watchdog group suggesting it could violate rules against using taxpayer dollars for propaganda. At the same time, U.S. Attorney General Todd Blanche argues there's a national security risk from what the Trump administration considers one-sided news reporting, and that it justifies last week's ban of CNN and other media outlets from White House access. A federal judge has since ordered those media credentials to be temporarily restored. Joining me now is Larry Sabato, the director of the Center for Politics at the University of Virginia and co-author of Campaign of Chaos, Trump, Biden, Harris, and the 2024 American Election. Larry, appreciate you joining us.
10: Good to be with you as always, Rosemary.
0: Of course. So we're just over a month away from the midterms. What are the poll numbers telling you about the issues that will likely decide the outcome and, of course, the seats that may be in play?
10: Well, it's pretty clear now that the Republicans are in deep trouble for these midterms, and they're very likely to lose the House of Representatives. It's 50-50 or so on the U.S. Senate. The reasoning is pretty clear from the voters' perspective. They're paying enormous prices for gasoline, even more for diesel, and food costs continue to increase, mainly because the fuel costs are also going up. I think there are other things at play, too. The war with Iran is not going well, and people are very unhappy that this war that was supposed to last only a few weeks has now moved clearly into the seventh month. That plus the corruption that has attended the Trump administration, some of it having to do with Iran and the negotiations that are taking place. But this is a very difficult situation for the incumbent administration. And President Trump himself is in the low 30s now, which is a terrible place to be for an incumbent president right on the eve of elections.
0: And Larry, you mentioned the war with Iran. It's one of the big issues angering voters, of course, because it's driving up fuel and grocery prices. And while the U.S. president threatened to annihilate Iran at the U.N. General Assembly last week, he's now referencing the resumption of U.S. talks with Tehran later this week to reopen the Strait of Hormuz. How critical is it for President Trump to end the war before the midterms, or is it too late to move the needle in any significant way, do you think?
10: Well, it's probably too late, but obviously it would help the Republicans if somehow the war was resolved before November 3rd, which is the actual day of the election. It's difficult to see the Iranians doing this. They've had experience with America before. You could ask Jimmy Carter, were he still around? He probably lost in the landslide that he did in 1980 because the Iranians did not want to resolve the hostage situation before Election Day or even before the day that that Carter left office. I think Trump is realizing some of what Jimmy Carter went through. I don't see how this could be resolved. And even if it were, it's just too late. People wouldn't see much of a change in fuel prices between now and November 3rd.
0: And Larry, which other issues are hurting the Republicans and what should the Democrats be doing at this time?
10: We've talked about affordability for 2 years. It was one of the reasons why Kamala Harris lost and Joe Biden was so unpopular. Well, it's at least as bad as it was then, if not worse, in some sectors such as the fuel sector. So this is something that Biden couldn't deal with successfully. Harris couldn't deal with successfully. The Democrats generally did very poorly in 2024. Now the shoe is on the other foot.
0: And Larry, just finally, after Donald Trump's media ban last week on CNN, MS Now and Politico, even Fox united behind CNN in solidarity when the Trump administration went a step further and withdrew CNN's pool coverage credentials for the president's UNGA trip. But the ban backfired on Trump, giving him very little coverage of the event, as well as his meeting with China's Xi Jinping. However, that hasn't stopped the US president from trying again. Why is he doing that? And does it hurt or help him, do you think?
10: Oh, this is hurting badly. This has been a disaster in public relations terms. And even some of the White House people off the record will tell you that. They wish they could have talked President Trump out of it. They did go to certain people who have some influence with Trump. He just wouldn't hear it. This is another example of Donald Trump letting retribution and revenge overtake his better political judgment, assuming he has it. And it has cost him. It's cost him at the worst time, again, just a month before the election. I don't think that at this point there's anything he could do to make up for it. And it's also earned him a lot of enmity among news media people. I think they will, while they'll be fair in their coverage, as they try to be, it's also true that they will not give him the benefit of the doubt, let's say, if any more corruption comes to the fore.
0: Larry Sabato, always a pleasure. Thanks so much for joining us and sharing your political analysis.
10: Thank you very much, Rosemary.
0: And there's much more to come here on CNN Newsroom. A powerful nor'easter is losing steam on the northeastern coast of the US, but the threat isn't over yet. A look at what's ahead in the forecast. Plus, we're tracking major flooding across parts of Nepal, India and Thailand as heavy rains continue to sweep across Asia. Back with that and more in just a moment. Stay with us.
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0: 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Advil, that's real strength.
1: Welcome back, everyone. Well, powerful storms are causing trouble in parts of the Pacific Ocean in northern Mexico. People are bracing for the arrival of Hurricane Polo. The storm is expected to make landfall in Baja California Sur on Monday night as a Category 3 hurricane. And in Hawaii, Hurricane Nolo is pulling away from the more populated islands, but getting stronger as it moves across the Pacific. As it moves north, the storm is still expected to bring strong winds and heavy rain to parts of the Big Island and Maui County. Well, the brutal nor'easter that has hammered parts of the U.S. East Coast is slowly starting to ease up, but the storm is still dumping additional rain on parts of the Northeast, and it's not expected to fully leave the area for several more days. A New York City man was killed by a falling tree during the storm, and thousands of people are still without power after heavy rain, flash flooding, and wind gusts up to 70 miles an hour. Well, those conditions are likely to bring more headaches for air travelers into Monday. Flight delays are expected in parts of the Northeast as the storm continues to lose steam. Melissa Nord has more from the World Weather Center.
2: This is satellite from space on Sunday. You can see the nor'easter churning off the coastline, and it reached its lowest pressure point, 986 millibars, as it was starting to move on the Jersey coastline, moving inland eventually. And from here, the pressure is increasing, meaning this storm is weakening. And with that, the winds are also coming down. They have been, they will continue to come down. But they were intense over the weekend. Some of those peak wind gusts topping hurricane strength. Peak wind gust, 81 miles per hour there. A lot of moisture as well. We saw a lot of that moisture working on shore for places like New York City during the day on Sunday. Well, look at Monday morning. Still a really wet and messy commute there. That moisture working northeastward into Boston. Now, some of this rain may be on the lighter side, but there's going to be embedded pockets that could be heavier, and that could lead to some nuisance street flooding, isolated flash flooding as well. That rain by Monday afternoon clearing New York City and also Philadelphia, still a wet evening commute for Boston. And then by Tuesday morning, the last of the rain just in Maine. And everybody else gets to dry out and bring back a little bit of that sunshine. Wind gusts have been coming down. We go from those peak wind gusts that we saw over the weekend of 60, 70, even 80 miles an hour. Well, at this point, our peak gusts are more in that 20 to 30, maybe 35 mile per hour range through Monday morning. You can see some of those highest gusts. Boston, they saw a lot of airport delays and cancellations for flights on Sunday. We could see even a few more of those.

0: Military set up temporary shelters for those in need, as well as temporary kitchens. Severe storms and rain also swept through India over the weekend, triggering landslides that killed at least 56 people. Meanwhile, in Nepal, dozens have been killed in floods and an avalanche at a base camp. The heavy rain has caused rivers to swell and they are still rising. So let's bring in CNN's Hanako Montgomery, who's been tracking the story for us from her vantage point there in Tokyo. Good to see you, Hanako. So what is the latest on the avalanche and, of course, the flooding in Nepal?
1: Yeah, Rosemary, over the weekend, Nepal has been battered with extreme weather event after extreme weather event. If we start with the floods first, we know that at least 14 people were killed due to the severe rain and severe flooding. In one video, you can see a multi-story building falling into a swelling river. And I don't know if you can hear this in the video, Rosemary, but people who are on looking at this extreme event scream as they see that building again falling into the river. Now, separately, we've seen the rivers, of course, overflow, causing some homes to partially submerge and residents being forced to take shelter on their roofs because, again, that's just how much water there currently is on the ground there in the Himalayan country. And Rosemary, rescue workers have been trying to get people out using ropes to pull people, wearing life vests in waist-deep water, also using inflatable boats to get people to safety. And Rosemary, what's been chilling about these images that we're seeing from Nepal right now is that they look very similar to the events that unfolded a little over a month ago now in Nepal, flash floods that killed at least 1,400 people and left more than 5,000 people still missing. Now, of course, that extreme weather event from a little over a month ago has had a bigger death toll and has had more casualties. But again, it's a very similar event unfolding of extreme weather just battering the country. And separately, Rosemary, over the weekend on Sunday, we saw an avalanche hit the Himalayan peak of Himlung Himal. We know, according to some of the rescue workers on the ground, that at least 12 people remain missing. All are Nepali nationals. Four bodies have been recovered from the snow. And we're getting some more details about just exactly what happened on Sunday. And we're told that some of the cooks, some of the organizers of a trekking expedition that was set to take place on October 1st, welcoming visitors from the United Arab Emirates, were at base camp earlier, trying to set up these tents, trying to set up these kitchens, when again that avalanche hit on Sunday and caused a torrent of rocks and also snow to cover these workers. Now, according to one of the organizers of this trekking expedition that spoke to CNN, he's never seen anything like it before, especially in this particular part of the country, which again just points to how we're seeing an increase in the number of extreme weather events, Rosemary. And just again to point out that Nepal is still recovering from this event in August, a flash flood that killed over 1,000 people, and yet it's having to grapple with yet another disaster on its hands, Rosemary.
0: And Hanako, dozens of people were also killed by severe weather in India. What more are you learning about that?
1: Yeah, Rosemary, we know that over 50 people were confirmed killed in India, and specifically the state of Uttar Pradesh has been hit particularly badly. According to authorities, between September 25th to September 27th, about 66.5 millimeters of rain were recorded. And just to put it in some context, in a normal year, about 7.6 millimeters of rain are recorded in that same period. So, I mean, more than triple the amount of rainfall that you'd normally see. And again, Rosemary, I mean, we know that this is a super El Nino year. Parts of Nepal, parts of India, parts of Thailand, as you described, are being hit with extreme rain. And what's causing a lot of concern right now among some environmentalists, among rescuers, and of course, among governments, is that this extreme weather is expected to continue, which is likely to hamper any rescue efforts that are ongoing, and of course, could lead to potentially more deaths. Rosemary.
0: All right. Our thanks to Hanako Montgomery. Bring us that live report from Tokyo. Appreciate it. Still to come on this hour of CNN Newsroom, a pair of giant pandas have landed right here in Atlanta. Details on their 15-hour journey from China and their new home. That's just ahead.
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1: Welcome back to CNN Newsroom. I'm Rosemary Church. Ping Ping and Fu Shuang are finally here in Atlanta. The male and female giant pandas arrived from China on Sunday morning as part of Beijing's panda diplomacy. Chinese leader Xi Jinping said the pandas serve as a symbol of friendship between Chinese and American people. They will live at Zoo Atlanta for the next 10 years, home to the most successful panda breeding program in the United States. Seven cubs were born at the animal park between 2006 and 2016. Visitors will have to wait about a month to see them, though, as they have entered a routine quarantine period. Well, joining us now is Chi Meng Tan, an assistant professor at the University of Nottingham, Malaysia, and Chinese foreign policy expert. Appreciate you joining us.
2: Thank you.
1: So we are seeing this panda diplomacy on full display at Zoo Atlanta after China's President Xi Jinping announced the goodwill gesture last Thursday, saying the giant pandas are an envoy of friendship between the U.S. and China. And now, it's certainly a bright spot amid economic tensions between the two nations, but what does panda diplomacy actually achieve? And will it help improve relations between the two countries?
2: Well, panda diplomacy is a form of soft power where China is trying to captivate and capture the hearts and minds of foreign citizens. So the way it's actually done is that it's used as a bridge in some ways to actually bridge the gap, the political tensions between the U.S. and China. And it started in 1972, and it became really famous in 1972 when Mao actually gifted a pair of pandas to the Washington Smithsonian's National Zoo. Well, one of the things that it's supposed to do is because China and America are political rivals in some sense, although they're very heavy trading partners. And so there might be a lot of distrust between both sides. And the pandas, as an envoy of gesture of friendship, is used to sort of bridge the sort of tension and the sort of differences that both parties actually have.
1: And of course, panda diplomacy distracts from the fact that no significant breakthroughs were made at last week's meeting between President Trump and President Xi, although the two leaders did agree to extend a trade truce and establish an AI hotline. Will a distraction work, do you think?
2: Well, maybe momentarily, it's not a quick fix, so to speak. So I would say that the AI, the tariffs, and all these issues are actually going to be sticklers for both sides. But at the very least, I think the symbolism of pandas being national treasures of China actually symbolizes that the Chinese are interested in making sure that the relationship between Beijing and Washington doesn't intensify, it doesn't actually become any worse. So at the very least, I would say it's a gesture on Xi Jinping's side to actually say that we're here to talk, we're here for dialogue, and hopefully things will not actually get worse from here onwards.
1: Yeah, that's the hope. And of course, as you mentioned, China initiated its panda diplomacy with the U.S. back in 1972 at a state banquet during President Richard Nixon's historic visit to Beijing. And since then, China has never issued a recall of its pandas, but it did let lease agreements expire and brought pandas back in 2019 and 2023 and 2024 as political and diplomatic tensions with Western nations worsened. So does this panda diplomacy also work as perhaps a constant barometer of where China's relationship stands with various nations?
2: I think so. One of the main issues is because pandas are national treasures. So you can't actually just send national treasures to anywhere, to any Tom, Dick, and Harry, so to speak. So if you're sending pandas to countries that are not very friendly or even hostile towards China, what does this actually say about Xi Jinping's government? So how do you actually relay this message to the Chinese people on where you're sending your national treasures to? So if you look at certain countries like Malaysia, for instance, has a very good relationship, trading partnership with China. So we have pandas, so does Singapore and Indonesia, although one could actually argue that it's because all three states actually are a literal or states that control or manage the Straits of Malacca, and that's the reason why we have pandas. But in general, I would agree that it is a barometer, and China doesn't usually recall them. They allow leases to actually expire before they actually come back. But the fact that they don't renew leases basically tell you that there's something going on behind the scenes. So it could be used as a barometer quite effectively, I would say.
1: Yeah, we'll be watching the pandas. Chi Meng Tan, thank you so much for joining us and sharing your analysis and perspective on this issue. Appreciate it.
2: Yeah, thank you.
1: And we have much more coming up on the program. We will bring you all the details of Pope Leo's last day in France, what he's accomplished on the trip so far, and what's next. That's when we return. Stay with us.

0: Welcome back, everyone. President Trump announced plans to welcome Anthropic CEO Dario Amodei at the White House for a private meeting on Sunday night. It comes amid calls from industry experts and lawmakers wanting greater oversight for AI. Amodei himself has also voiced concerns about the rapid growth of the technology, but the president has made it clear he won't give up economic gains made by the industry to resolve public concerns. He's more concerned with outpacing China and says problems can be addressed along the way.
1: We're leading and we're building tremendous, you know, trillions of dollars worth of places. And why should we give that up? If something is bad, they have to fix it. And if they don't fix it, that's why you have the Department of Justice. And we've used the Department of Justice on two occasions to straighten out a company that we thought there was a problem with, and they immediately straightened it out. But you don't give up a $1 trillion or more, $2 or $3 or $4 trillion industry because you think something like that. We will straighten it out if and when a problem occurs.
0: Tech billionaire and Microsoft co-founder Bill Gates is sounding a warning about artificial intelligence. In an interview with NBC, he said there has never been a weapon as powerful as people with ill intent using AI. Gates is joining the call for federal regulation, saying AI could potentially cause a billion deaths. Speaking with CNN, Gates also warned it's unlike any tool we've had in the past. Well, Pope Leo XIV is on the final leg of his whirlwind trip to France. It is the first official papal visit to the country in nearly 20 years. The pontiff has just left Lourdes and is now on his way to Metz in northeastern France. He's due to return to Rome late on Monday. He spent a busy Sunday in Lourdes, which included an emotional meeting with survivors of clerical abuse. CNN's Christopher Lamb has more details.
2: We have seen big crowds turning out for the first American pope in France. It might be a very secularized culture here, but there have been hundreds of thousands for Pope Leo. The mass in Paris was extraordinary, with around 800,000 people turning out. And here in Lourdes, also big crowds for the mass on Sunday morning. And then this evening, a more intimate and, you could say, prayerful event down at the Grotto in Lourdes. Pope Leo leading a procession, a torchlit procession, down in the most spiritual and holy part of Lourdes, which is a major pilgrimage site. It is visited by hundreds of thousands of people every year from all over the world. Now, the Pope has been following a jam-packed schedule here in France. He has met with abuse victims and been facing up to the abuse scandals that have rocked the Catholic Church in France. He's also been speaking out against assisted dying. That is a law, sort of assisted dying law, that was passed in France recently. And to do so in Lourdes is very significant because this is a place where people who are sick and terminally ill come to. So the Pope's been emphasising that as well. And on Monday, the Pope will travel to Metz on the France-German border, where he will deliver a very important speech to political leaders in Europe. We're expecting it to focus on unity and peace. And he is keeping up, really, a hectic schedule as he finishes a four-day trip to France that has been really historic and has drawn these incredible turnouts.
0: All right, coming up here on CNN Newsroom, a look into the outrage over housing costs in Spain and how the plight of an 87-year-old woman sparked massive protests. We'll take a look.

0: Fit Skechers slip-ins.
1: Welcome back, everyone. Well, the elderly Spanish woman who was forcibly evicted from her Madrid apartment this week is urging supporters to fight so they can avoid her fate. Over the weekend, protesters filled the streets of Madrid and other Spanish cities demanding solutions to the country's housing crisis. CNN's Pau Mosquera reports.
2: No signs of backing down in Spain. Protesters are pitching tents in central Madrid and demanding housing reform. They say skyrocketing rents are pricing them out of their homes.
3: We want people to realize that houses are for living in, not for speculation or making a profit.
2: Some protesters say they will stay in this encampment until the government takes action to protect tenants and ban evictions without alternative housing. Demonstrators filled the streets on Saturday. The crowds, galvanized by the eviction of 87-year-old Mari Carmen Abascal, who could no longer afford her apartment after living there for 7 decades, when an investment company tripled her rent to more than 1,600 euros a month. It reflected a reduction from the company's initial ask, but it was still too much on her pensioner's salary.
4: No lo he logrado defender mi casa.
2: In a video post by the Madrid Tenants Union, which organized Saturday's rally, Mari Carmen encouraged people to join the protests from her hospital bed, where she was taken after she was removed from her home on a stretcher. Her plight has struck a nerve in Spain.
5: I'm here because the housing situation is unsustainable, because there are many people who, even with the minimum wage, cannot afford a room in cities like Madrid. People looking for work, working class people who just need a place to lay their heads, and because they have just evicted an elderly pensioner.
2: Analysts say factors like corporate investment, tourism, and immigration have increased demand in Spain's housing market, but it's not just older people who are suffering. The average age for leaving home in Spain is 30. Many young people say they simply can't afford to live on their own.
6: We, the youngsters, see the impossibility of leaving the nest and how politicians not only do nothing, but make it worse. I think we came to a point where we're all so tired of this that we decided to put our foot down.
2: Spain's Prime Minister Pedro Sánchez has pledged to take action on the housing crisis, invoking Mari Carmen's case while urging lawmakers to back an emergency decree.
7: Y pido a los grupos parlamentarios.
8: And I call upon the parliamentary groups to make one final effort to ensure it is ratified by the National Parliament for the sake of Mari Carmen and the millions of Spaniards suffering from the housing crisis. Because this is not a matter of ideology. It is a matter of humanity.
2: Sánchez's cabinet plans to meet on Tuesday. Protesters camped out in Madrid say they won't budge until the government delivers real change. Pau Mosquera, CNN, Madrid.
1: The MTV Video Music Awards were handed out Sunday in Los Angeles, and it was a big night for Taylor Swift. She had 11 nominations and took home the award for Video of the Year for The Fate of Ophelia. She also received the first ever Artist Director honors, and she's now surpassed Beyoncé as the most awarded artist in VMA MVA history. As for the night's biggest winner,
9: Madonna!
1: Yes, pop superstar Madonna led all artists, winning 7 awards on the night, including Best Album for Confessions 2. She also snagged Artist of the Year and Best Collaboration for Bring Your Love with Sabrina Carpenter. And Snoop Dogg was the host for this year's VMA ceremony. Other big winners included Lisa from the K-pop girl group Blackpink, who won Best Pop Song for Dream, and BTS took home Song of the Year for Swim. Congratulations to all. Thanks so much for your company this hour. I'm Rosemary Church. CNN Newsroom with Christy Lustout is next after a short break. Do stay with us.
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1: And welcome. I'm Christy Lu Stout in Hong Kong and ahead here on CNN Newsroom. President Trump now says he expects more talks with Iran after calling their latest Hormuz proposal unacceptable. What Iran is saying about the back and forth. British police arrested 5 men Sunday on suspicions of terror and explosives offenses near an airbase used by the U.S. What we know about the incident. And we'll look at the history of panda diplomacy and the role it's played in bringing China and the U.S. closer through the years.
2: Live from Hong Kong, this is CNN Newsroom with Christy Lu Stout.
1: And we begin with the tensions in the Middle East and the U.S. war with Iran. President Donald Trump says he expects Washington and Tehran to resume talks this week. His comments to Axios come after he rejected Iran's latest proposal to reopen the Strait of Hormuz. Global crude oil futures are still high as talks remain on pause. And now, 7 months into the war, President Trump still claims a U.S. victory is imminent and that a nuclear-free Iran is well worth the cost of this conflict.
3: We're going to win this war very soon, and as soon as we win it, it's going to go. The oil will go down, way down to what it was before the war. And the key is Iran will not have a nuclear weapon. That's the key to the whole thing.
1: Iran's president says Tehran is ready for talks on its nuclear program and other issues, but would not accept bullying or coercion.
4: Of course, we agree. We had already reached an understanding on this in our previous talks. They struck it down. We're not supposed to develop nuclear weapons. Within the framework of the NPT and the other existing frameworks, all of these issues are matters that can be agreed upon. Unfortunately, they are disregarding the rights that international law grants to all countries.
1: CNN's Paula Hancock joins us now live from Abu Dhabi with the latest. And Paula, Trump's rejection aside, you know, Iran is awaiting a definitive U.S. response. Give us the latest on efforts to reach a deal.
5: So, Christy, we're hearing from the Iranian foreign minister that even though President Trump on Saturday said that the deal they had suggested was unacceptable, we're hearing that they are still waiting for that definitive answer through the mediators specifically. The reason that Abbas Araghchi said this was he said that Trump says many good things. He says many contradictory things, and they're really waiting to see where he lands, which is an indication of just how confusing the rhetoric from the U.S. president can be at times when he is speaking about Iran. Now, of course, we heard him at the U.N. General Assembly saying he may make a deal. He may decide to annihilate the country. And what we're hearing now is that he has told Axios he believes that talks with Iran will continue this week. We have been seeing talks on the sidelines of the UNGA, talks which a U.S. official tells CNN were productive. They were positive and constructive. But we're also hearing from the U.S. that they're not in a rush to try and reach a deal. So this proposal Iran had talked about was effectively that they would open the Strait of Hormuz within a week if the U.S. were to agree to certain conditions. Araghchi saying that they were nothing more than what had already been agreed in the Memorandum of Understanding back in June, which both sides have effectively ignored for the past few months. Let's listen first to the foreign minister of Iran.
6: We care about our national interests. We are ready to negotiate as much as we are ready to face any challenge. We stand firm in the face of any challenge, any aggression. We stand firm in the face of any aggression against us, even if it comes to a doomsday war.
1: Well,
6: at the same time, we are ready for diplomacy.
5: So we hear hearing something similar, really, from both the US and Iran, that they are ready for both eventualities, whether it is diplomacy or whether it is a return to the hostilities that we have been seeing in this region. Now, we heard from President Trump saying that this proposal that Iran had suggested would potentially have been something the US would have agreed to a year ago, but that Iran has overplayed its hand. We're also hearing on Sunday from the U.S. ambassador to the United Nations, Mike Waltz, and he had said that Iran is asking for everything up front with a promise that they would then talk, also pointing out that the U.S. wants guarantees that whoever they are talking to does speak for the supreme leader, really alluding there to the differences of opinion and that we are hearing from within Iran itself. And he wants to know who exactly is calling the shots. Christy?
7: Yeah, Paula Hancock said reporting on the mixed signals from the Trump administration, as well as mixed prospects for peace talks. Thank you, Paula. Now, for more on all of this, we're joined now from London by Jasmine Al-Ghamal, a former Middle East advisor for the U.S. Defense Department. She's also the founder and CEO of Avros Strategies. And Jasmine, thank you for joining us here on the program. After Trump's rejection and those mixed signals, Iran is insisting that only diplomacy can resolve the conflict. But how much common ground is there to reach a deal to end the fighting and to reopen Hormuz?
8: To be resolved diplomatically. You hear that language again and again. There are threats, there are attempts to try to gain leverage over the other party. But at the end of the day, the mediators are still talking, trying to get the two sides together to bridge that gap between them. And the two sides do realize that diplomacy really is the only way out of this. The problem here, Christy, is that after everything that's happened over the last 7 months, neither side wants to be seen as having done all of this for nothing, as having come out of it a loser, relatively speaking, to the other party. So the problem now is what the Iranians have offered in the last few days, the 7-day timeline, doesn't really differ from what the MOU had held earlier. And President Trump doesn't want to return to a deal that he had a few months ago that fell apart when he believes that he has more leverage than ever over Iran because of these economic sanctions. So he wants to squeeze Iran a little bit more. He wants to see the impact of the sanctions. The Secretary of the Treasury, Scott Bessent, said Iran has 2 weeks left and then they'll have nothing left to trade. So they're expecting something in the next 2 weeks, on the American side, at least.
7: So, Jasmine, the good news is the two sides are talking to each other, but they're also talking past each other at the same time. I wanted to ask you about this 7-day countdown mechanism, because, you know, this was mentioned by Iran's foreign minister as a way to pause the fighting and reopen the Strait of Hormuz. You know, from a crisis management standpoint, is that even possible, especially given the involvement of the Houthis?
8: Well, it's an interesting question. And even the way that you phrased it, the way the Iranians are phrasing it, is a bit outdated from the perspective of the Americans. The Iranians keep saying, you know, let's make a deal. We're going to reopen the strait. Whereas you hear Scott Bessent and the Americans saying, hey, listen, the strait is already open, by the way. There is oil coming out. And there is indeed oil coming out. The Saudis have ramped up their production again after the East-West pipeline was struck from Iraqi territory. The Emiratis are exporting, the Iranians are not getting their oil out. So from the American perspective, time is on their side. The problem here, Christy, is that once the Americans start to squeeze Iran more and more and keep using this language, you know, they're trying to ram them back to the negotiating table through this extreme pressure. If there is not a release valve at the end of that, or coupled with that pressure, that allows the Iranians to save face and say that we came to a dignified deal with the Americans, then the worry here is that the Iranians will feel so trapped that they have no choice but to re-escalate in the region in order to gain back some of that leverage.
7: And Jasmine, I want to ask you about the U.S. timeline for escalation and the midterms, because no doubt you saw that report in The Wall Street Journal. President Trump told his staff that he sees a renewed bombing campaign after the midterm elections. That's just over 35 days away from now. How is Iran calculating that? Is Iran waiting to see what comes out after the midterms?
8: Yeah, it's interesting you mentioned that, because Secretary Rubio spoke directly to this on the sidelines of the UN General Assembly when he said, speaking to the Iranians, he said, don't think that after the midterms that we are going to be squeezed or the president is going to be squeezed. He said that even if the makeup on the Hill is in favor of the Democratic Party, that doesn't really have an impact on the president's ability to conduct military strikes abroad. And he is right to an extent, Christy, because the president does have these national security privileges when it comes to using force. He can cite national security interests to do so. And unless it's a declaration of an act of war, Congress does not have much leeway to get in his way, as long as they're targeted military action. So the message from the Americans to the Iranians is, don't get comfortable. We can get back to this bombing campaign, if you like, after the elections. Before the elections, we will decide when to do it. So it's obviously a bit of a game of chicken here, but I'll come back to the point that both sides realize that diplomacy is the only way to get out of this, but they both want to be able to sell it as a dignified deal and not a capitulation.
7: Yeah, diplomacy is the way out, but a brokered peace still remains elusive. Jasmine El-Gamal, thank you so much for joining us. Jasmine joining us live from London. Now, the Israeli Prime Minister Benjamin Netanyahu secretly traveled to the United Arab Emirates and met with the country's president on Sunday. That's according to an Israeli source. Now, the meeting apparently focused heavily on the Iran war, an issue over which the two countries have deepened cooperation. But it also comes just 1 month ahead of Israel's key elections, where Netanyahu is facing growing political pressure. Recent reports allege that he had been warned by the UAE and Egypt about a major Hamas operation days before Israel was attacked on October the 7th, 2023. The Israeli Prime Minister's office denies those claims and is yet to officially confirm Sunday's visit. Now, UK authorities are keeping five men in custody on suspicion of terror and explosives offenses. Now, they were arrested in England on Sunday near an airbase used by U.S. long-range bombers in the war with Iran. Now, the men have not been publicly identified, nor has a possible motive been disclosed. CNN's Nick Robertson brings us a closer look at the ongoing investigation.
9: Seated, hands behind their backs, the men believed at the centre of a suspected terror plot at a military base in the UK used by the US Air Force. According to President Donald Trump, they'd been under surveillance.
10: We had them under view for a long time and we got them.
9: By early morning, the base secured by military police as bomb disposal teams searched three suspect vehicles.
11: A 400-metre cordon has been put in place around the vehicles while the Army's Explosive Ordnance Disposal Unit examined them. As a precaution, around 85 households have been advised to evacuate while these examinations take place.
9: RAF Fairford has been used by the US as an Air Force base for years, is home to their Global Strike Command, and was recently used for long-range bombing missions against Iran. Iran has recently threatened it with attack. The base that today had US Air Force B-1 Lancer bombers near the perimeter fence had been on alert for the past week, according to local residents. Police say one of them spotted something unusual.
11: Right around 12:45 a.m. today, Sunday the 27th of September, police received a call relating to three suspicious vehicles travelling towards RAF Fairford. Armed officers responded.
9: Some of them evacuating 85 nearby families to a local leisure centre as concerns grow who was behind the alleged plot.
12: We did have a direct threat from Iran about 6 weeks ago, so they called out RAF Fairford specifically. So I think the community have been, as well as the security services, have been on an increased level of vigilance. I think that seeing people getting out of vans at the dead of night in a very quiet place where that's unusual is going to trigger something. So I'm incredibly grateful to whoever called the police and didn't decide to ignore it.
9: For now, the police investigation will focus on the possibility of explosives and the five men in custody. They will have 2 weeks before they need to charge them. Nick Robertson, CNN, Fairford, England.
1: There is much more to come right here on CNN Newsroom. A powerful nor'easter is losing steam on the northeastern coast of the U.S., but the threat isn't over yet. A look at what's ahead in the forecast.
13: Advil Liquigels target pain caused by inflammation.

0: results.
1: Welcome back. Now, Pope Leo XIV has just arrived in northeastern France. It's on the last leg of his four-day trip to the country. It is the first official papal visit to France in nearly 20 years. And later he will hold meetings and celebrate Mass. He's due to return to Rome late on Monday. Now, Pope Leo spent a busy Sunday in the southwestern town of Lourdes, celebrating an outdoor Mass near a famous shrine to the Virgin Mary. The pontiff also addressed the abuse scandal that has shaken the church's standing in France. In 2021, a report described the abuse of 330,000 French children by Catholic clergy over more than seven decades. Later, the Pope spent 2 hours speaking with a group of abuse survivors and told them that he was committed to ending childhood abuse by Catholic priests. Now, the brutal nor'easter that has hammered parts of the U.S. East Coast is slowly starting to ease up, but it is not over yet. This storm is still dumping additional rain on parts of the Northeast, and it's not expected to fully leave the area for several more days. A New York City man was killed by a falling tree during the storm, and thousands of people are still without power after heavy rain, flash flooding, and wind gusts of up to 70 miles an hour. Those conditions are likely to bring more headaches for air travelers into Monday. Flight delays are expected in parts of the Northeast as the storm continues to lose power. Melissa Nord has more from the World Weather Center.
2: This is satellite from space on Sunday. You can see the nor'easter churning off the coastline, and it reached its lowest pressure point, 986 millibars, as it was starting to move on the Jersey coastline, moving inland eventually. And from here, the pressure is increasing, meaning this storm is weakening. And with that, the winds are also coming down. They have been. They will continue to come down. But they were intense over the weekend. Some of those peak wind gusts topping hurricane strength. Peak wind gust, 81 miles per hour there. A lot of moisture as well. We saw a lot of that moisture working on shore for places like New York City during the day on Sunday. Well, look at Monday morning. Still a really wet and messy commute there. That moisture working northeastward into Boston. Now, some of this rain may be on the lighter side, but there's going to be embedded pockets that could be heavier, and that could lead to some nuisance street flooding, isolated flash flooding as well. That rain by Monday afternoon clearing New York City and also Philadelphia, still a wet evening commute for Boston. And then by Tuesday morning, the last of the rain just in Maine. And everybody else gets to dry out and bring back a little bit of that sunshine. Wind gusts have been coming down. We go from those peak wind gusts that we saw over the weekend of 60, 70, even 80 miles an hour. Well, at this point, our peak gusts are more in that 20 to 30, maybe 35 mile per hour range through Monday morning. You can see some of those highest gusts. Boston, they saw a lot of airport delays and cancellations for flights on Sunday. We could see even a few more of those lingering delays for Monday morning. Monday afternoon, those winds are coming down a lot. Rainfall, additional rainfall possible in some places may only be a half inch to an inch, but there could be a few isolated spots at sea more than that. But I think a lot of folks are ready to say farewell to this early season nor'easter.
1: And still to come right here on CNN Newsroom, severe weather has triggered widespread flooding across parts of Thailand. After the break, we're joined by the governor of Bangkok for a closer look at relief efforts there.
3: I've got the blurs. 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
1: Welcome back. I'm Christy Lu Stout in Hong Kong, and let's take a look at today's top stories. Iran says it is waiting on a definitive response to its latest proposal on reopening the Strait of Hormuz, despite President Trump rejecting the offer. Under the critical waterway within a week and resume nuclear talks if the U.S. met certain conditions. President Trump called that deal unacceptable. However, he did say that he expects talks between Tehran and Washington to resume this week. Now, that powerful nor'easter that hit the U.S. East Coast this weekend will keep impacting parts of the area. Flights in the North's Logan Airport are likely to see more delays today as the storm delivers its final round of strong wind and heavy rains from New York up the coast. And in Nepal, severe weather warnings are in place as the Himalayan nation suffers more deadly flooding. At least 14 people have been killed in floods and landslides, and 11 others are missing. Well, separately, at least four bodies have been recovered at a remote base camp where an avalanche hit on Sunday. Sherpas report that at least six Nepali nationals remain missing there. Now, devastating floods have also hit Thailand, where the capital, Bangkok, has been declared a disaster zone. Major roads throughout the city are completely underwater after a weekend of intense rainfall, and people have been wading through water up to their waists just to navigate the city. And thousands are now taking shelter in evacuation centers. The military has been setting up those shelters along with temporary kitchens for those in need. Supermarkets have been crowded with people trying to get whatever supplies they can. And residents are being asked to avoid

0: Joining me now from Bangkok is the city's governor, Chatuchart Sittipun. Sir, thank you so much for joining here in the program, especially now at this critical moment. After Bangkok was declared a disaster zone, what have you been seeing across the city?
1: Okay, I think we got hit by the rain in this weekend, like maybe four times the normal rain, you know. So it's over the capacity of the canals. So, but it affects about 10% of the area of Bangkok and some of the residential areas. So maybe about 100,000 people got affected, mainly in the area close to the canals, which is to its full capacity. So we take some time to drain the water from these canals and the situation will get better.
0: Well, Bangkok has been hit with an epic amount of rain. And in the hardest hit areas, as you said just now, more than 100,000 people were affected. And we know that thousands have also been trapped in their homes for days, some without food. So what kind of support are these displaced residents getting?
1: Okay, we have emergency support for them. So we provide shelters for the people in need. So maybe around 7,000 people moved to the shelters. The rest can still in their house, but we support them with food and water and drinking water and medicine and our medical support. So I think it takes a few days to drain the water from the canals. And we see improvement in certain areas already. So I think in about a week, situation will get much better. Yeah.
0: It's good to hear that you're seeing improvement, but we've been watching these videos and seeing these images of people in Bangkok forced to wade through waist-high, even chest-high water. I mean, these are very dangerous conditions. Sir, what caused this severe flooding, and is climate change a factor here?
1: Yeah, I think the climate change can be the cause of the problem because we see unusual amount of rain in Bangkok. You know, it's not like a very heavy rain, but it continuous rain for 2 days. You know, total amount is about 300 millimeter of rain in about 1.5 days. So usually we have maybe 60 or 70 millimeter of rain, but the picture that you see is not all in Bangkok. Only maybe 10% of Bangkok got affected. In the CBD, I think most of the area are safe and no flooding in CBD of Bangkok. So in certain area, for the eastern part of Bangkok, that's where the low area and close to the canals got affected. Yeah.
0: Understood. And also, how have international tourists and travelers to Thailand been affected? And should they reconsider their plans to travel to Bangkok right now?
1: Yeah, I think the tourists have minimal effect because, as I said, the CBD and all the tourist location are very smallly affected and mostly are recovered already. Maybe at the beginning, there may be some delays at the airport due to the shortage of staff and maybe certain road closure. But now I think the situation getting better in the CBD area. So I think the tourists will have minimal effect. But maybe check your hotel before coming. But I think most hotels that tourists come okay, not in the flooded area.
0: Well, it is encouraging to hear that the situation is improving. But of course, as you mentioned, number of people still getting help, relief efforts underway. We wish you and your team the very best with those efforts. Governor Chatuchart Sittipun joining us live from Bangkok. Thank you for your time.
1: Thank you, Christine.
0: You're watching CNN Newsroom, and still to come, a look into the outrage over housing costs in Spain and how the plight of an 87-year-old woman sparked massive protests.
2: The joy of traveling well.

0: And here are your business headlines. Now, President Trump announced plans to welcome Anthropic CEO Dario Amodei to the White House for a private meeting on Sunday night. But calls from industry experts and lawmakers wanting greater oversight for AI. Amodei himself has also voiced concerns about the rapid growth of the technology. But the president has made it clear that he won't give up economic gains made by the industry to resolve public concerns. Microsoft co-founder Bill Gates is also sounding a warning about artificial intelligence. In fact, he's joining the call for federal regulation, saying AI could potentially cause, quote, a billion deaths. Speaking with CNN, Gates warned of complacency toward the technology, saying it's unlike any tool we've had in the past. Bodybuilders may soon see a price hike in whey protein thanks to the global trade war. In fact, Canada has just imposed a 50% tariff on American whey products. This comes after the U.S. announced a similar 50% tariff on $20 billion worth of Canadian goods and later a specific 50% duty on dairy products. The elderly Spanish woman who was forcibly evicted from her Madrid apartment this week is urging supporters to fight so they can avoid her fate. Over the weekend, protesters filled the streets of Madrid and other Spanish cities. They were demanding solutions to the country's housing crisis. CNN's Paul Mosquera reports.
1: No signs of backing down in Spain. Protesters are pitching tents in central Madrid and demanding housing reform. They say skyrocketing rents are pricing them out of their homes.
2: We want people to realize that houses are for living in, not for speculation or making a profit.
1: Some protesters say they will stay in this encampment until the government takes action to protect tenants and ban evictions without alternative housing. Demonstrators filled the streets on Saturday. The crowds, galvanized by the eviction of 87-year-old Mari Carmen Abascal, who could no longer afford her apartment after living there for seven decades, when an investment company tripled her rent to more than 1,600 euros a month. It reflected a reduction from the company's initial ask, but it was still too much on her pensioner's salary.
3: No lo he logrado defender mi casa.
1: In a video post by the Madrid Tenants Union, which organized Saturday's rally, Mari Carmen encouraged people to join the protests from her hospital bed, where she was taken after she was removed from her home on a stretcher. Her plight has struck a nerve in Spain.
4: I'm here because the housing situation is unsustainable, because there are many people who, even with the minimum wage, cannot afford a room in cities like Madrid. People looking for work, working class people who just need a place to lay their heads, and because they have just evicted an elderly pensioner.
1: Analysts say factors like corporate investment, tourism, and immigration have increased demand in Spain's housing market. But it's not just older people who are suffering. The average age for leaving home in Spain is 30. Many young people say they simply can't afford to live on their own.
5: We, the youngsters, see the impossibility of leaving the nest and how politicians not only do nothing, but make it worse. I think we came to a point where we're all so tired of this that we decided to put our foot down.
1: Spain's Prime Minister Pedro Sánchez has pledged to take action on the housing crisis, invoking Mari Carmen's case while urging lawmakers to back an emergency decree.
6: Y pido a los grupos parlamentarios.
7: And I call upon the parliamentary groups to make one final effort to ensure it is ratified by the national parliament for the sake of Mari Carmen and the millions of Spaniards suffering from the housing crisis. Because this is not a matter of ideology. It is a matter of humanity.
1: Sánchez's cabinet plans to meet on Tuesday. Protesters camped out in Madrid say they won't budge until the government delivers real change. Pau Mosquera, CNN, Madrid.
0: Now, the World Skills Competition had builders and makers from around the globe in Shanghai this weekend. And this team in the horticulture category had to design and build a garden from scratch. Everything had to be made by the two competitors, including wood, stone, brick elements used in the design. And the Chinese team, they took just 22 hours to create this beautiful, detailed garden. This year marked the 48th World Skills event. 64 very different types of skills are featured in the competition, from creative arts and fashion to construction, transportation, and logistics. Now, for international viewers, World Sport is next. And for those of you here in North America, I'll be back with more CNN Newsroom after a quick break.
8: I'm sorry, sweetheart. I can't hear you.

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1: Welcome back. Now, people along the northern Pacific coast of Mexico are getting ready for the arrival of Hurricane Paulo. The storm is expected to make landfall in Baja California Sur on Monday night. It will bring winds of more than 100 kilometers an hour to the popular tourist hotspot. Now, forecasters expect Paulo to drop 10 to 20 centimeters of rain across the region, potentially causing life-threatening flooding and mudslides. The El Nino effect has devastated much of Honduras. A drought has lasted 10 months. That's twice as long as usual. As Isabel Rosales reports, food is disappearing, animals are dying, and crops can't grow. And we do want to warn you, this story includes images that many will find disturbing.
2: As you can see, there are various carcasses here. We have one, two, three, four, five of them. This is a consequence of the drought.
3: Yeltsin Reyes is one of nearly 250 cattle ranchers in the municipality of Apatzilagua in southern Honduras who are watching their cattle die. He tells my colleague, Alvin Sandoval, the animals cannot withstand the high temperatures associated with El Niño.
2: In my case, I have lost approximately 12 or 13 head of cattle over a period of 2 months.
3: Reyes says the lack of rainfall has left them without pasture or water sources to feed their livestock.
2: Our cattle are becoming dehydrated due to a lack of food and nutrients, and because of the high temperatures we're experiencing. The animals now have to walk 4 or 5 kilometers just to get water once a day. We're facing a historic crisis.
3: In the department of Choluteca, there are around 2,800 cattle ranchers who, like Martha Garcia, choose to sell their animals before they die of dehydration.
4: When it used to rain, there was pasture for the animals. But in conditions like this, what are they going to eat? That's why we sell our animals, to buy what we need and to hold on to the little bit we have.
3: Apatzilagua is one of the municipalities in the so-called dry corridor of southern Honduras. According to its mayor, the area has gone nearly a year without rain.
5: Honestly, we've never experienced anything like this here. We've had 10 months of dry season. Whereas the dry season here usually lasts 5 months at the most. 5 months is the maximum it might extend, but we've had 10. That is double the usual time.
3: The lack of rain in the southern region caused by the El Niño phenomenon is not only killing livestock, but has also damaged basic grain crops.
6: There was no harvest for many of the cornfields here in the south. There was absolutely no harvest at all because there was so little rain and we've had a severe drought.
3: Because of the drought associated with El Niño, food shortages are also beginning to appear in this area. Maria Gonzalez is experiencing this firsthand.
7: I have nothing. Look, just this plantain I was given. I have it roasting over there. Someone gave it to me for breakfast. This is God's punishment. I had never seen anything like this. I'm 88 years old. I had never seen this. It didn't rain for the first planting season, and it hasn't rained for the second one either. I had never seen situations like this. Just look.
3: In late August, the Honduran government declared a red alert in over 100 municipalities due to drought. Official figures reveal that just over 1.5 million people across 9 departments in the so-called dry corridor are at risk of a food crisis caused by the drought.
8: In Latin America and the Caribbean, we estimate that an additional 16 million people could experience food insecurity as a result of El Niño.
3: According to the Center for Atmospheric, Oceanographic, and Seismic Studies, the rainy season in Honduras typically runs from May to November. However, rainfall has been scarce this year, particularly in the dry corridor region.
2: That's what we ask for. Lord, have mercy. We call on all of us to unite in prayer, so we ask our Heavenly Father to have mercy.
3: With reporting from CNN's Elvin Sandoval in southern Honduras, I'm Isabel Rosales.
1: Now, in the United States, Ping Ping and Fu Shuang, they have made it to Atlanta. The male and female giant pandas arrived from China on Sunday morning as part of Beijing's panda diplomacy. China's leader Xi Jinping said that the pandas serve as a symbol of friendship between the Chinese and the Americans. Rafael Romo tells us about their transfer and when visitors can go and see them.
9: After landing at Atlanta's Hartsfield-Jackson International Airport, each panda bear was transported in a separate FedEx truck showing a panda bear image on the side of the cargo area. Each truck carried a crate inside that served as the panda bear's transportation unit as they were escorted by police for the 10-mile trip between the airport and the zoo in the same containers used for their entire trip from China. CNN witnessed the moment just before 7 this morning when FedEx flight 9756, dubbed FedEx Panda Express, landed at the airport after a more than 15-hour flight from Chengdu, Chinese provincial capital where the bears are from and where a Chinese panda bear breeding program is located. Chinese President Xi Jinping announced Thursday during his remarks at the White House that China would send two panda bears to the United States, calling the bear species an envoy of friendship between the Chinese and Americans. We asked a couple of visitors here at the zoo if they think this goodwill gesture matters, and they told us they believe it's one exciting and fuzzy step in the right direction.
10: I think it matters for families and people that want to visit the zoo. As far as our relationship with China, I don't know. It's hard to say. We'll have to see.
11: It's tough, right?
10: It is tough.
9: Ping Ping, the male panda's name, means peace, the same name given to the bear China gave to the Soviet Union in 1957. Ping Ping was born in March 2020. Fu Shuang, the female panda's name, means double blessings and was also born in 2020, but in October, 7 months later than the male panda. Zoo Atlanta said that the public won't be able to see Ping Ping and Fu Shuang right away because they will be housed in a biosecure area for a routine quarantine period of around 1 month. Rafael Romo, CNN Atlanta.
1: Oh, CNN's David Culver has more from behind the scenes of the bears' transfer to the U.S. and the history of Beijing's panda diplomacy.
12: So it might have felt like a last-minute overnight operation, but the arrival of this giant panda pair was months in the making, negotiated through layer after layer after layer of bureaucracy on both sides, really. The deal was announced in April. Quarantine for the pandas began about a month ago, and with the guidance of Chinese advisors, Zoo Atlanta's been retrofitting their new panda home for more than a year. Chinese leader Xi Jinping just picked the moment to say it out loud, and then all of this follows. And that's really what panda diplomacy is. Officially, these are envoys of friendship. That's the phrase both governments tend to use. But neither side tends to highlight that these pandas are on loan. China owns them. Any cubs born here eventually go back. And zoos pay about $1 million a year. Now, in Chengdu, where these pandas come from, it's their native home space, tens of thousands of folks every single day will line up just to see giant pandas. And I've stood in that line. At 6 in the morning, it's packed. And then the gates open, and folks will sprint towards their favorite giant pandas. It gives you a sense of just how beloved these creatures are in China. In 1972, Pat Nixon saw pandas on a cigarette tin, and she said that she loved them. Well, a couple months later, pandas arrived in Washington, and those really were a gift. But since then, they've become this strange barometer of the U.S.-China relationship. A decade ago, there were about 15 pandas in the U.S., but by late 2023, there were fewer, and then it looked like there were going to be zero. Then Xi Jinping said he was going to send more. And obviously part of this is part of the science. They help with conservation, and that's what some of the money goes towards. But there's also politics here. Pandas are one of the few things that China can actually insert into a tense relationship, and it tends to generate usually a warmer response. And even though certain issues remain, from chips to rare earths to Taiwan, none of that went away this past week. Pandas, though, do create this different kind of moment. And maybe that's why some of this still works. I've seen folks on both sides of the Pacific stand in front of these creatures, and you look in their faces, and they sense the unhurriedness, they sense the quiet, the stillness. And in a relationship that's often defined by competition and tension, perhaps that's what still tends to be relevant, that folks are drawn towards the calm, the tranquility, maybe even the peace. That's rarer these days than even giant pandas. David Culver, CNN.
1: Hey! And now to Germany for Munich's legendary Oktoberfest celebrations. Organizers say nearly 4 million people have already visited the world's largest beer festival at the halfway mark. And the party ends on October the 4th. City officials say beer consumption is down slightly so far, but the number of stolen glass beer mugs today, oh, that's strong, at 52,000. And visitors say they are having a great time.
11: The best thing is that we're all getting together.
13: We simply meet up, and we do that on a Sunday morning because it's simply nice.
1: Okay, the Southern Hemisphere is not a place you typically find large populations of people with red hair, but for a few hours in Santiago, Chile on Sunday, the redheads ruled the road. It was part of a 3-kilometer fun run celebrating the redhead community. Whether naturally red, dyed, spray-painted, bewigged, nearly 1,000 participants running the streets of Chile's capital got to experience a taste of life as a redhead. Now, the fall harvest ushers in folk traditions across the globe, including this Russian festival. It's known as the Battle of the Giants, and it is the pumpkins that are huge. These massive gourds are being turned into boats, and then the race is on for paddlers in costumes to row swiftly across a pond in Moscow. Thank you so much for watching. I'm Christy Lustad in Hong Kong. I'll be back with another hour of CNN Newsroom after this quick break.
14: My moderate to severe plaque psoriasis helped me

0: Oh, and welcome. I'm Christy Lustad in Hong Kong and ahead here on CNN Newsroom. Donald Trump says talks between the U.S. and Iran will resume this week after rejecting Tehran's latest proposal to reopen the Strait of Hormuz. We'll look at how Tehran is responding. Plus, five men have been arrested in the U.K. near an airbase used by the U.S., but they're being held on suspicion of terror and explosives offenses. And severe weather warnings are in place in Nepal as the Himalayan nation gets hit by more flooding. We'll have a live report from the region.
1: Live from Hong Kong, this is CNN Newsroom with Christy Lustad.
0: And we begin with the tensions in the Middle East and the U.S. war with Iran. President Donald Trump says he expects Washington and Tehran to resume talks this week. His comments to Axios come after he rejected Iran's latest proposal to reopen the Strait of Hormuz. Tehran says it's still waiting on a definitive response to its Hormuz offer, despite President Trump's public response. The U.S. ambassador to the United Nations told CNN why President Trump said no to Iran's latest proposal.
2: The bottom line is they were asking for everything up front with a promise that they would then talk. And I'll remind everyone, once we got to the MOU from just a few months ago, the Iranians immediately violated it by attacking international shipping in violation of international law. And 146 nations have joined us in condemning Iran for those attacks. So just the president's just not confident that the Iranians are coming in good faith and that will truly negotiate the end of their nuclear program.
0: Meanwhile, Tehran's top diplomat says Iran won't back down from the U.S. even in the face of an apocalyptic war, but is ready for real diplomacy. CNN's Paula Hancock joins us live from Abu Dhabi with the latest. Paula, good to see you again. We also heard from Iran's foreign minister, who said only a negotiated solution can resolve the impasse. But with an impasse there, how can it take shape?
3: Well, Christy, the latest that we've heard, certainly from the U.S. side, is that there could potentially be more talks this week. We heard that from President Trump speaking to Axios, and it follows what we saw on the sidelines of the U.N. General Assembly last week, that there were negotiations. The Trump administration, or one U.S. official, told CNN that they were positive and they were constructive. Between mediators as well, certainly on hand to try and push things forward. But at the same time, we are hearing that both sides say they are willing to go back to war if that is what it takes. You can really see the jostling for position, both sides trying to play up any leverage that they believe they have. The latest proposal that we have heard from Iran, from the Foreign Minister Abbas Araghchi, has been rejected by President Trump, but Tehran is saying that they are waiting to hear a definitive rejection through mediators themselves. Foreign Minister saying that they have heard a lot from the U.S. president, some of it positive, some of it contradictory, and so they're going to wait to get that definitive answer through the mediators themselves. We also heard from the foreign minister saying that Iran is waiting for any eventuality, is ready for any eventuality. Let's listen to what he said.
4: We care about our national interests. We are ready to negotiate as much as we are ready to face any challenge. We stand firm in the face of any challenge, any aggression. We stand firm in the face of any aggression against us, even it comes to a doomsday war.
0: Well,
4: at the same time, we are ready for diplomacy.
3: The U.S. official that I spoke of earlier also told CNN that the Trump administration is not in a rush to try and secure a deal. That's something we've heard mirrored by Tehran as well. But we did hear from President Trump that the deal that Iran is offering at this point may have been something they would have considered agreeing to a year ago, but that they believe now that Iran has overplayed its hand. This proposal was effectively Tehran saying that if the U.S. agreed to its conditions, then within a week, the Strait of Hormuz would be open. They said that the conditions were nothing more than what was in the original memorandum of understanding. So the likes of end of hostilities on all fronts, including Iran, unfreezing of frozen assets, easing of sanctions. But the Trump administration has consistently said that the Strait of Hormuz is open and they are managing to get a significant amount of oil through the critical waterway. Christy?
5: And the longer the war drags on, the more complicated it gets. Paula Hancock reporting live for us from Abu Dhabi. Thank you. Now, in the UK, authorities there are keeping five men in custody on suspicion of terror and explosives offenses. They were arrested in England on Sunday near an airbase used by U.S. long-range bombers in the war against Iran. The men have not been publicly identified, and a possible motive has not been disclosed so far. Now, dozens of nearby homes were evacuated as a precaution as army bomb disposal units continue to sweep the area. And the U.S. Embassy in London is now urging Americans in the U.K. to, quote, exercise caution. Now, CNN's Nick Robertson joins us live from just outside the airbase perimeter in Fairford, England. Nick, thank you for joining us. Can you walk us through the incident and exactly what prompted these arrests?
6: The arrests were prompted by a call from a local farmer. She came home with her husband from an evening out in the early hours of the morning. The police say they received a call from her at 12:45 a.m. She describes arriving at her farm sometime after 1 a.m. And when she got to her farm, she said that there were three white vans blocking the entrance to the farm. So she tried to go another way around. And that's when she saw these masked balaclavaed men running away. And she realized immediately that she needed to call and notify. Look, talking to a lot of local people around here, one of the things that stands out is that they know that this base has been used in previous wars, the Gulf War 1991, the Gulf War 2003, the Kosovo War 1999, as a base for long-range U.S. bombers to take off from, to bomb targets, as it was used earlier this year in March for the U.S. B-1 Lancer bombers to take off and bomb Iran. So there's a local knowledge here that typically the security around this base would go up. And they weren't aware of that at the moment. In fact, they had become aware over the past week that the base was potentially on a lockdown because people hadn't been coming off the base, coming into the town. Locals describe it, the town, as a ghost town over the past week. So there was a real sort of sense in this village around here that there was a heightened level of threat, a heightened level of tension. We heard from a local councillor as well who said, 6 weeks ago, the IRGC, the Iranian military group, threatened this base by name with attack based on the fact that it was being used by U.S. bombers to target Iran. So that was a sort of local knowledge, and that was really why this farmer called in this warning to the police, which resulted in that immediate action by the police arresting these five men. And of course, the questions now: did they have explosives? Were they viable devices? Who sent the men? Were they acting as lone individuals, or were they there at the behest of a government or some other group?
5: And thanks to that local knowledge, the incident was flagged, and then that spurred the security response. You know, residents in the area were evacuated. I read that remote-controlled robots were deployed. Nick, could you tell us about the security response, the precautions that were taken when British police moved in?
6: Yeah, it's very interesting because, the warning went out to the police in the early hours of the morning. By 7 o'clock in the morning, the people in the village about a mile or so in that direction were being evacuated because that's where the men were spotted and the vans were discovered. And they were evacuated a few miles away to a local leisure center where they are still. They can't return to their homes yet. What we've seen here today is an increase of the security perimeter on some of the roads around the villages here. The base the gates were at here is working. People are going in and out. There are, of course, there are security checks as there would be normally. But I think, when you try to sort of understand what's happening here right now, this investigation is very much ongoing, even in the field here. Late last night or late yesterday afternoon, we were hearing controlled detonations, potentially as the bomb squad going through finding perhaps, you know, objects that were not explosives, but it appeared that they were potentially being detonated. And of course, earlier in the day, there were helicopters flying overhead, keeping a view on the perimeter of the base. So this is still very much an operation in progress from what we can see here.
5: Nick Robertson reporting live from Fairford, England. Thank you so much for joining us. Now, beaches and restaurants are closed along Mexico's northern Pacific coast as Hurricane Polo approaches. Now, this storm is set to make landfall in Baja California Sur on Monday night, potentially as a Category 3 hurricane, and it's likely to bring winds of more than 100 kilometers an hour to the popular tourist spot. And moisture from Polo could collide with this low-pressure system moving in from the west coast of the U.S., and that brings the risk of flooding from Arizona east to Oklahoma over the next 2 days. And by Wednesday, the danger could reach northward all the way up into Wisconsin. Now, the brutal nor'easter that has hammered parts of the U.S. East Coast is slowly starting to ease up, but it is not done yet. This storm is still dumping additional rain on parts of the Northeast, and it's not expected to fully leave the area for several more days. Now, the storm will likely bring more headaches for air travelers into Monday. Flight delays are expected in parts of the Northeast as the storm continues. Our Reid Binion has more on the aftermath of this powerful storm. Okay, unfortunately, we don't have that report for you, but now is a good time for us to bring in Frank Pereira. He's a senior U.S. forecaster at the Weather Prediction Center. And Frank, thank you so much for joining us here on CNN Newsroom. As we've been reporting, as you will know, the storm, the nor'easter, has weakened, but it remains a threat. So tell us, what should we expect in the coming days?
7: Yeah, like you mentioned, the storm is continuing to weaken. It's stalled there off the northeast coast, off the New Jersey coast. The good news is that it is expected to continue to weaken. But we are still looking at the potential for some additional rough surf, hazardous beach conditions, especially across portions of the northeast. There is also the continued concern for some coastal flooding. We still have some warnings and advisories for coastal flooding all the way from the mid-Atlantic up to the northeast. But the good news is that that system will continue to weaken and with time is going to start to move off to the northeast. We're expecting it to gradually work its way off the New England coast later on today. And by the time we get into Tuesday, Wednesday, it should start to move southeast of Atlantic Canada.
5: Got it. So the nor'easter is weakening, but continued concerns in regards to coastal flooding as well as storm surge. And I also wanted to ask you, how does this storm compare with previous major nor'easters or even past major coastal storms like Superstorm Sandy?
7: Yeah, we didn't quite see the impacts that we saw from Sandy, but certainly, you know, there were widespread significant impacts all the way from, we saw, beach erosion, road closures, infrastructure damage, all the way from the North Carolina Outer Banks, and now all the way up into the northeastern U.S. So it certainly is going to rank as a significant storm, not to the magnitude that we saw with Sandy, but certainly significant.
5: A significant storm, an intense, and it was also a life-threatening nor'easter. What gave rise to it? What has been stirring up this storm?
7: Yeah, we're getting into the time of the year where we start to see, cold air coming down from Canada. The jet stream starts to reorient, and it's bringing, that colder air down into the warm waters. The waters off the Atlantic coast still remain warm. So you got these clashes of air masses coming together, and that's when we start to see, the development of these storms. Again, this is the time of the year where we start to see these nor'easters develop, and then we'll continue to likely see several more of these as we go forward through the remainder of the fall into the winter months.
5: So the storm was fueled by clashes of air masses. So what's next? I mean, is this nor'easter just the first of several to come that will hit, especially the U.S. East Coast?
7: Yeah, it's hard to say how many for sure we're going to see. But again, this is the time of year where these type of systems start to increase in frequency. September is the time of year where, we start to see more storms like this develop. So this early in the year is not unheard of. For sure. But as we go forward, we're more likely to see more of these develop.
5: Okay. Thanks for the heads up on that. Frank Pereira from the Weather Prediction Center. Sir, thank you so much for joining us and take care. There's much more to come right here on CNN Newsroom. Still to come, we're going to bring you all the details of Pope Leo's last day in France, what he's accomplished on the trip so far, and what's next. Plus, a look into the outrage over housing costs in Spain and how the plight of an 87-year-old woman sparked massive protests there.
8: With Robinhood Prediction Market.

0: That's 800-916-5700.
1: Welcome back. Now, the elderly Spanish woman who was forcibly evicted from her Madrid apartment this week is urging supporters to fight so they can avoid her fate. Over the weekend, protesters filled the streets of Madrid and other Spanish cities, and they were demanding solutions to the country's housing crisis. CNN's Paul Mosquera reports.
2: No signs of backing down in Spain. Protesters are pitching tents in central Madrid and demanding housing reform. They say skyrocketing rents are pricing them out of their homes.
3: We want people to realize that houses are for living in, not for speculation or making a profit.
2: Some protesters say they will stay in this encampment until the government takes action to protect tenants and ban evictions without alternative housing. Demonstrators filled the streets on Saturday. The crowds, galvanized by the eviction of 87-year-old Mari Carmen Abascal, who could no longer afford her apartment after living there for 7 decades, when an investment company tripled her rent to more than 1,600 euros a month. It reflected a reduction from the company's initial ask, but it was still too much on her pensioner's salary.
4: No lo he logrado defender mi casa.
2: In a video post by the Madrid Tenants Union, which organized Saturday's rally, Mari Carmen encouraged people to join the protests from her hospital bed, where she was taken after she was removed from her home on a stretcher. Her plight has struck a nerve in Spain.
5: I'm here because the housing situation is unsustainable, because there are many people who, even with the minimum wage, cannot afford a room in cities like Madrid. People looking for work, working class people who just need a place to lay their heads, and because they have just evicted an elderly pensioner.
2: Analysts say factors like corporate investment, tourism, and immigration have increased demand in Spain's housing market, but it's not just older people who are suffering. The average age for leaving home in Spain is 30. Many young people say they simply can't afford to live on their own.
6: We, the youngsters, see the impossibility of leaving the nest and how politicians not only do nothing, but make it worse. I think we came to a point where we're all so tired of this that we decided to put our foot down.
2: Spain's Prime Minister Pedro Sánchez has pledged to take action on the housing crisis, invoking Mari Carmen's case while urging lawmakers to back an emergency decree.
7: Y pido a los grupos parlamentarios.
8: And I call upon the parliamentary groups to make one final effort to ensure it is ratified by the national parliament for the sake of Mari Carmen and the millions of Spaniards suffering from the housing crisis. Because this is not a matter of ideology. It is a matter of humanity.
2: Sánchez's cabinet plans to meet on Tuesday. Protesters camped out in Madrid say they won't budge until the government delivers real change. Pau Mosquera, CNN, Madrid.
1: Police in South Africa are searching for suspects in 3 deadly shootings. The separate attacks happened on Saturday night. More than 30 people are dead, and so far, no arrests have been made. One of the shootings took place at a tavern outside of Johannesburg. 17 people were killed, and 15 others were wounded there. The same night, 10 people were fatally shot at an entertainment venue in the Western Cape, and another grisly crime scene with 4 deaths was discovered in the same area. One police commissioner said a business dispute could be driving the violence. Pope Leo XIV has just arrived in northeastern France on the last leg of his 4-day trip to the country. And in the coming hours, he will meet with political leaders and celebrate Mass before heading back to Rome. Pope Leo's trip marks the first official papal visit to France in nearly 20 years. And besides visiting significant Catholic sites and leading Mass, the pontiff has also addressed the massive clerical abuse scandal that has shaken the church's standing in the country. Now, CNN's Melissa Bell joins us now live from Paris. Melissa, Pope Leo wrapping up his 4-day pilgrimage to France with a visit to Metz. He's now on the ground. What's on the agenda there?
0: Well, the plan is here, Christy, for this fourth and final day of this trip that has seen so much Catholic fervour on the streets of France. It's been quite remarkable. All those images from the Champs-Élysées on Saturday and then in Lourdes again yesterday. And we expect to see more of that today in Metz. He has a meeting with other religious leaders from the Protestant Church, Judaism and Islam. Then he's making a big speech about Europe. And I think this is interesting, Christy, because his point is going to be that it is the European project that has brought peace to the European continent and that it is something that should be celebrated. So not at all what you hear from other American global leaders these days about Europe. And he's going to tie the European construction to the idea of Christian values, the idea that justice is what limits force and that this is something to be celebrated. So I think that will be an important and fairly political speech. After that, we're going to have this last mass, which will happen in Metz, which is expected to draw once again huge crowds. The French president, until now, he'd greeted the pontiff on his arrival at Orly. He'd received him at the Élysée, but he hadn't been to any of the big masses, including the huge one on Saturday, which saw 600,000 people line the streets of the Champs-Élysées all the way from the Arc de Triomphe down to the Place de la Concorde. They stood there, Christy, for hours in the hope of seeing or hearing the pontiff. Many of France's political classes went. Emmanuel Macron didn't. So I think he's now changed his schedule, given the controversy, to make it to this mass. But it's expected to draw another huge crowd. The figures, the numbers of people on the streets this weekend, their enthusiasm has really been quite a thing to see, Christy.
1: Yeah, a huge reception across France to the Pope's visit. And also, Melissa, emotional wounds have been front and center with this tour, especially in regards to the church abuse scandal. Has Pope Leo been able to restore public trust in the church during this tour?
0: I think that must have been a big part of what he was doing, meeting, as you mentioned, with victims of church child sex abuse. And that was an important symbol. But he's also made a point throughout this trip, beyond the big masses, the visit of Notre Dame, the big public and very religious moments. He's also, for instance, visited a migrant center, spoken also to the fact that in this country, which is much more famous, frankly, for its secularism than it is for its Catholic faith, there has been this resurgence in baptisms and praising the fact that the young are coming back to the Catholic Church. And of course, that kind of reckoning with the past is an important part of that. And I think this trip, whether it was the religious aspects or the fact of looking at some of the more difficult past, has been very carefully thought through. And frankly, looking at the reception in the press, a resounding success, Christy.
1: Melissa Bell reporting live for us in Paris. Thank you very much indeed. Negotiations between the U.S. and Iran could resume this week. Where the White House stands ahead of these potential talks, that's next. And a pair of giant pandas have landed in Atlanta. We've got details on their 15-hour journey from China and their new home just ahead.

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1: Welcome back. I'm Christy Lustow. Now, Iran says it is waiting on a, quote, definitive response to its latest proposal on reopening the Strait of Hormuz. President Trump has called that plan unacceptable, but he isn't ruling out a diplomatic solution just yet. CNN's Julia Benbrook has more from the White House.
2: President Donald Trump is now saying that he believes there could be talks with Iran in some form this coming week. He said this in an interview with Axios over the weekend, and I want to pull part of that up for you now. He said, quote, "I expect more talks with Iran. They want to make a deal, but it is not the deal I want to make. It is what we would have maybe agreed to a year ago. They overplayed their hand." Now, there he seems to be referring to a recent proposal from Iran that they said would lead to the swift reopening of the Strait of Hormuz in exchange for some longstanding demands it's had of the United States. Trump says that he has rejected that proposal. In fact, he called it unacceptable. Now, the details of what's in it are still scarce, but Iran's foreign minister said that it did nothing more than what was included in the Memorandum of Understanding, that agreement that was signed by both the United States and Iran back in June, but was scrapped shortly thereafter. All of this taking place just days after Trump gave remarks at the United Nations General Assembly, and he focused a good portion of that on this conflict. He said that he was in deciding mode when it comes to Iran. He said that he believed that there could be an agreement coming shortly after the midterm, suggesting that Tehran is working to put some political pressure on him. But in that same speech, as he says that he could make a deal in a matter of weeks, the midterms are not that far away now, he also said that he could choose to annihilate Iran. He said that he could drive them into, quote, hell with no chance of survival. This, as this conflict reaches the 7-month mark, it has gone on much longer than he originally predicted. Julia Benbrook, CNN, the White House.
3: Brad Smith, and this is CNN
1: Headline
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1: Earlier I spoke with Jasmine Al-Gamal, a former Middle East advisor at the U.S. Defense Department, and I asked her if diplomacy is still possible between Washington and Tehran. Here's part of our conversation.
4: It's clear that both sides actually do want this to be resolved diplomatically. You hear that language again and again. There are threats, there are attempts to try to gain leverage over the other party. But at the end of the day, the mediators are still talking, trying to get the two sides together to bridge that gap between them. And the two sides do realize that diplomacy really is the only way out of this. The problem here, Christy, is that after everything that's happened over the last 7 months, neither side wants to be seen as having done all of this for nothing, as having come out of it a loser, relatively speaking, to the other party. So the problem now is what the Iranians have offered in the last few days, the 7-day timeline, doesn't really differ from what the MOU had held earlier. And President Trump doesn't want to return to a deal that he had a few months ago that fell apart when he believes that he has more leverage than ever over Iran because of these economic sanctions. So he wants to squeeze Iran a little bit more.

0: He wants to see the impact of the sanctions. The Secretary of the Treasury, Scott Bessent, said Iran has 2 weeks left and then they'll have nothing left to trade. So they're expecting something in the next 2 weeks on the American side, at least.
1: So, Jasmine, the good news is the two sides are talking to each other, but they're also talking past each other at the same time. I wanted to ask you about this 7-day countdown mechanism, because, you know, this was mentioned by Iran's foreign minister as a way to pause the fighting and reopen the Strait of Hormuz. You know, from a crisis management standpoint, is that even possible, especially given the involvement of the Houthis?
0: Well, it's an interesting question. And even the way that you phrased it, the way the Iranians are phrasing it, is a bit outdated from the perspective of the Americans. The Iranians keep saying, you know, let's make a deal. We're going to reopen the strait. Whereas you hear Scott Bessent and the Americans saying, hey, listen, the strait is already open, by the way. There is oil coming out. And there is indeed oil coming out. The Saudis have ramped up their production again after the East-West pipeline was struck from Iraqi territory. The Emiratis are exporting. The Iranians are not getting their oil out. So from the American perspective, time is on their side. The problem here, Christy, is that once the Americans start to squeeze Iran more and more and keep using this language, you know, they're trying to ram them back to the negotiating table through this extreme pressure. If there is not a release valve at the end of that, or coupled with that pressure, that allows the Iranians to save face and say that we came to a dignified deal with the Americans, then the worry here is that the Iranians will feel so trapped that they have no choice but to re-escalate in the region in order to gain back some of that leverage.
1: The mayor of Ukraine's capital city says Russian drone strikes hit at least two high-rise apartment buildings, and emergency crews in Kyiv are investigating possible casualties at one of the sites. This comes amid a series of strikes across Ukraine on Sunday, in which officials say at least five people were killed. Drone strikes killed two people in a market on the outskirts of Kyiv, and two more were killed in a bombing near Ukraine's border with Russia. And another person died after a drone struck their car in Kharkiv. Now, South Korean officials are demanding an apology from Ukraine, along with an unofficial explanation of what happened. Confidential details on the transfer of two North Korean prisoners of war to South Korea were leaked to the public. South Korea says that Ukrainian President Vladimir Zelensky made that information public during his address to the United Nations General Assembly last week, but he did so with no prior consultation. South Korea also claims that Ukrainian officials later denied there was a confidentiality agreement to begin with. And Ping Ping and Fu Shuang have made it to Atlanta. The male and female giant pandas arrived from China on Sunday morning. It's all part of Beijing's panda diplomacy. Chinese leader Xi Jinping said that the pandas serve as a symbol of friendship between the Chinese and Americans. Rafael Romo tells us about their transfer and when visitors can go and see them.
2: After landing at Atlanta's Hartsfield-Jackson International Airport, each panda bear was transported in a separate FedEx truck showing a panda bear image on the side of the cargo area. Each truck carried a crate inside that served as the panda bear's transportation unit as they were escorted by police for the 10-mile trip between the airport and the zoo in the same containers used for their entire trip from China. CNN witnessed the moment just before 7 this morning when FedEx flight 9756, dubbed FedEx Panda Express, landed at the airport after a more than 15-hour flight from Chengdu, a Chinese provincial capital where the bears are from and where a Chinese panda bear breeding program is located. Chinese President Xi Jinping announced Thursday during his remarks at the White House that China would send two panda bears to the United States, calling the bear species an envoy of friendship between the Chinese and Americans. We asked a couple of visitors here at the zoo if they think this goodwill gesture matters, and they told us they believe it's one exciting and fuzzy step in the right direction.
3: I think it matters for families and people that want to visit the zoo. As far as our relationship with China, I don't know. It's hard to say. We'll have to see.
4: It's tough, right?
3: It is tough.
2: Ping Ping, the male panda's name, means peace, the same name given to the bear China gave to the Soviet Union in 1957. Ping Ping was born in March 2020. Fushuang, the female panda's name, means double blessings and was also born in 2020, but in October, 7 months later than the male panda. Zoo Atlanta said that the public won't be able to see Ping Ping and Fushuang right away because they will be housed in a biosecure area for a routine quarantine period of around 1 month. Rafael Romo, CNN Atlanta.
1: Nepal is facing more devastation. 1 month after at least 1,300 people were killed, floods and an avalanche are claiming more lives. Look at the latest details just ahead.
4: Reba, we have to move in 3 weeks. How?

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1: Extreme weather has killed at least 14 people across Nepal and 11 others are missing. Severe flooding swept through Sunday and more rain is expected. And separately, an avalanche hit a Himalayan base camp as Sherpas were preparing for an expedition. At least four bodies have been recovered. And the heavy rain is making it difficult to search for others who are missing. Let's bring in CNN's Hanako Montgomery, who has been tracking the story from us. She joins us live from Tokyo. And Hanako, more deadly floods and landslides, including this avalanche, have swept the region. What's the latest?
2: Yeah, Christy, this is the latest extreme weather event to hit Nepal as it's still reeling from those devastating floods that you mentioned that happened a little over a month ago now, killing at least 1,400 people and leaving more than 5,000 people still missing. Now, this latest event of heavy rain and floods have left at least 14 people dead. You can see in this video a multi-story building falling into a raging river as villagers look on in desperation and in fear. We've also seen videos of people having to take shelter on their roofs because their homes are just that submerged in floodwater. Mm. And rescuers have been trying to get people to safety using inflatable rafts, using ropes also to get these individuals out. But again, you can see just how much floodwater has hit parts of the country. Some of it just waist deep for these rescuers. And Christy, as you mentioned, an avalanche has also hit Nepal, specifically on the Himlung Himal Peak. We know, according to the latest update from the rescuers on the ground there, that at least 12 people remain missing. And we have seen some videos of those rescue operations, helicopters trying to land. But we're told that because of the inclement weather, it's been just that much more difficult to get to these remote areas. And now we know, according to one of the organizers of a trekking expedition that was set to take place on October 1st, that there were about 14 Nepali Sherpas and kitchen staff at base camp at this peak setting up for this expedition, creating spaces for tents and using ropes also for this incoming travelers when, again, that torrent of snow and rock can crashing down on the mountain, submerging some of these individuals. And Christy, I mean, this all comes as Nepal is seeing what's supposed to be tourism, right? It's climbing season for Nepal. And usually it would see massive numbers of people coming to the country, coming to trek its beautiful mountains. But of course, given the devastating floods from August, the continued bad weather, there are fears that tourism numbers overall have dropped, causing sufficient damage to the economy, especially as the country relies so heavily on tourism. Mm. Christy.
1: Severe weather continues to batter Nepal. Hanako Montgomery, live for us in Tokyo. Thank you for that update. Now, the El Nino effect has devastated much of Honduras. A drought has lasted 10 months. That is twice as long as usual. As Isabel Rosales reports, food is disappearing, animals are dying, crops can't grow, and a warning. The story includes images that many may find disturbing.
3: As you can see, there are various carcasses here. We have one, two, three, four, five of them. This is a consequence of the drought.
4: Yelsen Reyes is one of nearly 250 cattle ranchers in the municipality of Apacilagua in southern Honduras who are watching their cattle die. He tells my colleague, Alvin Sandoval, the animals cannot withstand the high temperatures associated with El Niño.
3: In my case, I have lost approximately 12 or 13 head of cattle over a period of 2 months.
4: Reyes says the lack of rainfall has left them without pasture or water sources to feed their livestock.
3: Our cattle are becoming dehydrated due to a lack of food and nutrients, and because of the high temperatures we're experiencing. The animals now have to walk 4 or 5 kilometers just to get water once a day. We're facing a historic crisis.
4: In the department of Choluteca, there are around 2,800 cattle ranchers who, like Martha Garcia, choose to sell their animals before they die of dehydration.
5: When it used to rain, there was pasture for the animals. But in conditions like this, what are they going to eat? That's why we sell our animals, to buy what we need and to hold onto the little bit we have.
4: Apatzilagua is one of the municipalities in the so-called dry corridor of southern Honduras. According to its mayor, the area has gone nearly a year without rain.
6: Honestly, we've never experienced anything like this here. We've had 10 months of dry season, whereas the dry season here usually lasts 5 months at the most. 5 months is the maximum it might extend, but we've had 10. That is double the usual time.
4: The lack of rain in the southern region caused by the El Niño phenomenon is not only killing livestock, but has also damaged basic rain crops.
7: There was no harvest from any of the cornfields here in the south. There was absolutely no harvest at all because there was so little rain and we've had a severe drought.
4: Because of the drought associated with El Niño, food shortages are also beginning to appear in this area. Maria Gonzalez is experiencing this firsthand.
8: I have nothing. Look, just this plantain I was given. I have it roasting over there. Someone gave it to me for breakfast. This is God's punishment. I had never seen anything like this. I'm 88 years old. I had never seen this. It didn't rain for the first planting season, and it hasn't rained for the second one either. I had never seen situations like this. Just look.
4: In late August, the Honduran government declared a red alert in over 100 municipalities due to drought. Official figures reveal that just over 1.5 million people across nine departments in the so-called dry corridor are at risk of a food crisis caused by the drought.
9: In Latin America and the Caribbean, we estimate that an additional 16 million people could experience food insecurity as a result of El Niño.
4: According to the Center for Atmospheric, Oceanographic, and Seismic Studies, the rainy season in Honduras typically runs from May to November. However, rainfall has been scarce this year, particularly in the dry corridor region.
3: That's what we ask for. Lord, have mercy. We call on all of us to unite in prayer, so we ask our Heavenly Father to have mercy.
4: With reporting from CNN's Elvin Sandoval in southern Honduras, I'm Isabel Rosales.
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0: Well, the MTV Video Music Awards were handed out Sunday in Los Angeles, and it was a big night for Taylor Swift. She had 11 nominations and took home the award for Video of the Year for The Fate of Ophelia. She also received the first ever Artist Director honors, and she has now surpassed Beyoncé as the most awarded artist in VMA history. Now, as for the night's biggest winner,
1: Madonna!
0: Oh, you gotta love it. Yes, pop superstar Madonna led all artists, winning 7 awards on the night, including Best Album for Confessions 2. She also snagged Artist of the Year and Best Collaboration for Bring Your Love with Sabrina Carpenter. Snoop Dogg was the host for this year's VMA ceremony. Other big winners included Lisa from, of course, the K-pop girl group Blackpink, who won Best Pop Song for Dream, and BTS took home Song of the Year for Swim. Okay, folks, now to Germany for Munich's legendary Oktoberfest celebrations. And organizers say nearly 4 million people have already visited the world's largest beer festival at the halfway mark. The party ends on October the 4th. The city officials say beer consumption is down slightly so far, but the number of stolen glass beer mugs to date, that's strong at 52,000. Visitors say they are having a great time.
2: The best thing is that we're all getting together.
3: We simply meet up, and we do that on a Sunday morning because it's simply nice.
0: Okay, now, the Southern Hemisphere is not a place you typically find large populations of people with red hair, but for a few hours in Santiago, Chile on Sunday, the redheads ruled the road. It was part of a 3-kilometer fun run celebrating the redhead community, whether naturally red, dyed, spray-painted, or bewigged, nearly 1,000 participants running the streets of Chile's capital got an experience, a taste of life as a redhead. Now, the fall harvest ushers in folk traditions across the world, including this Russian festival. It's known as the Battle of the Giants. And as you can see, it's the pumpkins here that are huge. Now, these massive gourds are being turned into boats. And then the race is on for paddlers in costumes to row swiftly across a pond in Moscow. Now, the festival also showcases more than 200 massive vegetables shown off by proud farmers. Thank you for watching. I'm Christy Lustau, CNN Headline Express.

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1: President Trump is now expecting talks with Iran to resume this week after rejecting their proposal to reopen the Strait of Hormuz. Why he turned it down. Plus, it was you and me. We were that was the courtroom reaction to a song from a murder suspect to his mistress. The Caleb Flynn murder trial picks back up this morning as the former American Idol contestant pushes back on allegations that he killed his wife. And the brutal nor'easter that hammered parts of the East Coast is slowly starting to ease up, but it's left flooding, wind damage, and thousands without power. We have your updates and the forecast for you. Good morning, everyone. I'm Brad Smith. This is CNN Headline Express. Glad that you're with us this morning. Let's get started. We begin with the tensions in the Middle East and the U.S. war with Iran. President Donald Trump says he expects Washington and Tehran to resume talks this week. Now, his comments to Axios come one day after he rejected Iran's last proposal, the latest one to reopen the Strait of Hormuz. Global crude oil futures still high as talks remain on pause. Now, 7 months into the war, President Trump still claims a U.S. victory is imminent, and that a nuclear-free Iran is well worth the cost of this conflict.
2: We're going to win this war very soon, and as soon as we win it, it's going to go, the oil will go down, way down to what it was before the war. And the key is Iran will not have a nuclear weapon. That's the key to the whole thing.
1: Iran's foreign minister says Tehran is still waiting on a definitive response to its Hormuz offer, despite President Trump's public response. The U.S. ambassador to the United Nations told CNN's Jake Tapper why Trump said no to Iran's latest proposal. Take a listen.
3: The bottom line is they were asking for everything up front with a promise that they would then talk. And I'll remind everyone, once we got to the MOU from just a few months ago, the Iranians immediately violated it by attacking international shipping in violation of international law. And 146 nations have joined us in condemning Iran for those attacks. So just the president's just not confident that the Iranians are coming in good faith and that will truly negotiate the end of their nuclear program.
1: Iran's foreign minister has not elaborated on the exact conditions for the proposal, but said that they were nothing more than what was included in the memorandum of understanding. Well, we are now just 36 days out from the critical midterm elections, and recent polls still show Democrats with an edge over Republicans in the race for Congress. Now, at the same time, polls show that the economy remains one of the biggest concerns for many voters. But the latest political ad from the White House doesn't address that issue at all. Here's part of it.
4: And we will liberate America from these villains once and for all.
1: That ad has drawn scrutiny from a government watchdog group, suggesting it could violate rules against using taxpayer dollars for propaganda. But the White House argues that the president is not on the ballot and the ads don't have a call to action. CNN senior politics reporter Stephen Collins says that the ad serves a political purpose this close to the midterms.
5: In the Republican Party, he's not exactly giving his candidates a great deal to run on. And I think perhaps that's one reason why you are seeing these kind of ads. They're recreating this persona of the president as an all-powerful figure, somebody, you know, that is very attractive to his base voters. If those voters don't come out, the Republicans are really in deep trouble, even though some of these adverts, you could say, actually could alienate the middle and moderate voters that the Republicans need to actually make a race of this in November.
1: Worth reminding the context here that at the midterm convention that was put together, the president said to vote like he was on the ballot, his name. Now, in its defense, the White House said the ads were public service announcements and pointed to similar PSAs released by previous presidents. Attorney General Todd Blanche is defending the president's ban on media outlets after CNN was blocked from its scheduled TV pool duties aboard Air Force One over the weekend. Blanche told ABC News yesterday Trump has every right to block what the administration considers one-sided news due to what he says are national security concerns. All that comes after Trump blocked CNN, MS Now, and Politico from the White House last week, complaining about negative coverage.
6: The unfortunate and sad thing here is that after years and years and years of one-sided media coverage of the president from certain outlets, the president finally said it's not fair to the American people that this is happening and did something about it.
1: A federal judge later temporarily lifted that ban. Blanche also said access to the White House is a privilege, not a right. So court resumes later this morning in the Caleb Flynn murder trial, the former American Idol contestant accused of killing his wife. The case has drawn national attention in part because of an unusual piece of evidence, a love song written with artificial intelligence. CNN's Sammy Lindell has the story.
7: Something unusual happened in court during former American Idol contestant Caleb Flynn's murder trial, and reactions were mixed, to say the least. Prosecutors played two songs that Flynn produced with the help of AI and dedicated to his mistress, Aaliyah Botner. As the lyrics played out about their 16-year age gap and relationship, the trial camera captured various reactions from people in the courtroom.

0: Flynn is on trial for the murder of his wife, Ashley Flynn. He has pleaded not guilty. Another line in the song referred to Botner as his once-in-a-lifetime love. You were always my love, my once-in-a-lifetime. Both songs were written by Caleb Flynn, and he allegedly used artificial intelligence to write the music and create the vocals. Botner was 21 years old when she met Flynn at their church in Ohio in 2022. She testified their affair lasted around a year and a half. In August 2025, Ashley Flynn found out about the affair during a cruise for their 15-year wedding anniversary, Botner said. In the texts from Caleb Flynn to Botner that were read in court, Flynn said in early 2025, quote, "I just want her dead and gone." Flynn claims he found his wife shot dead by an intruder in their bedroom in February 2026. The trial is ongoing, and it's unclear if the songs will have any bearing on the case.
1: The worst of that massive storm system that hit the Northeast is over, but it's not completely out of the way just yet, as the remnants of that rare early fall nor'easter that slammed parts of Massachusetts, New Jersey, and New York are expected to stick around through today. Here's CNN's Reed Binion with more.
2: To be clear, we're not out of the woods just yet.
3: New Jersey Governor Mikey Sherrill on Sunday warning residents not to let their guard down as a massive early season nor'easter storm finally began to weaken.
2: I ask that you stay vigilant and continue to watch for updates so you're prepared if conditions change.
3: The storm battered communities across the Northeast over the weekend with torrential rain, damaging high winds, massive waves, and coastal flooding. In Atlantic City, New Jersey, water levels hit the highest point since Superstorm Sandy in 2012, prompting evacuations and rescues along the Jersey shore. The severe weather turning deadly in New York City. According to police, a city housing authority employee died after a report of a fallen tree. The man was taken to a Brooklyn hospital where he was later pronounced dead. Even as the storm weakens, crews are working to restore electrical service, with tens of thousands of customers across the Northeast still without power on Sunday. The rare timing of this nor'easter in early fall made power outage challenges a different beast for officials.
4: The unique nature of this storm is the strength of the wind and the duration, and the fact that the leaves are still green on the trees.
3: Nor'easter storms usually happen in winter.
4: Typically a nor'easter, we have frozen ground. The leaves are gone off the trees, and it's not as significant.
3: I'm Reed Binion reporting.
1: All right, thank you, Reed, keeping us updated there. We've got lots more to come on CNN Headline Express. Millions will be getting an increase in SNAP benefits, but it may mean cuts elsewhere. We'll explain later on in the hour. Plus, the alarm bells just keep ringing. What Microsoft co-founder Bill Gates is saying about just how rogue AI could go. And a skate park in Georgia becomes the scene of a mass shooting, leaving at least a dozen teens injured. We'll have the latest there when CNN Headline Express continues.

0: least 12 teenagers were hurt in a mass shooting at a skate park in Macon, Georgia on Sunday. And we do want to warn you, the video you're about to see may be disturbing. Two of the teens are in critical but stable condition. Police say two groups, including one that was at the park for a party, exchanged words and pulled out guns and started shooting at each other. So far, no arrests have been made. President Trump announced plans to welcome Anthropic CEO Dario Amodei to the White House for a private meeting last night. Now, Anthropic is the AI company that's behind Claude, and it comes as more tech leaders and lawmakers, they're sounding the alarm about how fast AI is advancing and whether there should be more guardrails around it. Amodei is one of them, and he's repeatedly warned about the risks that can come with rapidly evolving AI technology. But Trump has made it clear that he doesn't want those concerns slowing down an industry that's attracting billions of dollars in investment. The president has made clear he doesn't want the U.S. falling behind China on AI development, arguing the industry's challenges can be dealt with as they come up.
1: We're leading and we're building tremendous, you know, trillions of dollars worth of places. And why should we give that up? If something is bad, they have to fix it. And if they don't fix it, that's why you have the Department of Justice. And we've used the Department of Justice on two occasions to straighten out a company that we thought there was a problem with, and they immediately straightened it out. But you don't give up a $1 trillion or more, $2 or $3 or $4 trillion industry because you think something like that. We will straighten it out if and when a problem occurs.
0: Bill Gates is also raising concerns about artificial intelligence. The Microsoft co-founder joins the growing number of technology leaders who are urging governments to put guardrails around the rapidly advancing technology. In an interview with NBC, Gates warned that AI in the wrong hands could become unlike any weapon the world has ever seen.
2: AI is certainly powerful enough to drive events that, you know, cause a billion deaths, you know. So even though it's pretty hard to get to 100%, there's never been a weapon as powerful as the combination of people with ill intent using the latest AI tools.
0: And speaking with CNN, Gates also warned against becoming too comfortable with AI. He worries the next two decades could bring risks ranging from biological attacks to major disruptions in the job market. Meanwhile, Trump confirmed that he'll host what he called a big meeting tomorrow with several top AI executives. We'll keep tabs on that as it arises. Still to come on CNN Headline Express, why footwear giant Crocs is suing a discount retailer over a $7 pair of shoes. And courtesy of FedEx, two giant pandas arrive in America as a goodwill gesture from China. More on those pandas and where they will be for the next decade. Keep it right here. You're watching CNN Headline Express.

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2: Well, Atlanta just got a whole lot cuter. Two giant pandas arrived from China on Sunday morning. This a major move as part of Beijing's panda diplomacy. Their names are Ping Ping and Fu Shuang. They'll live at the zoo in Atlanta for the next 10 years. CNN's Rafael Romo has all the details on the pandemonium in Atlanta.
3: After landing at Atlanta's Hartsfield-Jackson International Airport, each panda bear was transported in a separate FedEx truck showing a panda bear image on the side of the cargo area. Each truck carried a crate inside that served as the panda bear's transportation unit as they were escorted by police for the 10-mile trip between the airport and the zoo in the same containers used for their entire trip from China. CNN witnessed the moment just before 7 this morning when FedEx flight 9756, dubbed FedEx Panda Express, landed at the airport after a more than 15-hour flight from Chengdu, Chinese provincial capital where the bears are from and where a Chinese panda bear breeding program is located. Chinese President Xi Jinping announced Thursday during his remarks at the White House that China would send two panda bears to the United States, calling the bear species an envoy of friendship between the Chinese and Americans. We asked a couple of visitors here at the zoo if they think this goodwill gesture matters, and they told us they believe it's one exciting and fuzzy step in the right direction.
4: I think it matters for families and people that want to visit the zoo. As far as our relationship with China, I don't know. It's hard to say. We'll have to see.
5: It's tough, right?
4: It is tough.
3: Ping Ping, the male panda's name, means peace, the same name given to the bear China gave to the Soviet Union in 1957. Ping Ping was born in March 2020. Fu Shuang, the female panda's name, means double blessings and was also born in 2020, but in October, 7 months later than the male panda. Zoo Atlanta said that the public won't be able to see Ping Ping and Fu Shuang right away because they will be housed in a biosecure area for a routine quarantine period of around 1 month. Rafael Romo, CNN Atlanta.
2: Thank you, Rafael. This morning, SpaceX is gearing up for the 14th flight of its supersized Starship. The company hopes its massive rocket will one day carry people and cargo to the moon, Mars, and beyond. If all goes as planned today, it will be the first time that the rocket reaches orbit around the Earth. We'll be keeping a close eye on that. Straight ahead on CNN Headline Express, testimony resumes this morning in the trial of former American Idol contestant Caleb Flynn, accused of killing his wife after a week of damaging testimony, including from his former mistress. The latest coming up. Plus, why Lindsay Clancy may be back in court just weeks after her mistrial. We've got details on that case straight ahead. Stay with us.

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1: It's half past the hour. Let's hit the refresh button on our top stories. We're learning new details about Brian Koberger's state of mind before he pleaded guilty to killing four University of Ohio students, Idaho students. His legal team says that they had difficulty and he had difficulty understanding key parts of the proceedings and their consequences during a sealed hearing in May of 2025. They asked for more time to evaluate his comprehension, but the judge denied that request. Now, his new attorney wants that judge removed from overseeing Koberger's post-conviction case. And the brutal nor'easter that has hammered parts of the U.S.'s East Coast, slowly starting to ease up, but the storm is still dumping additional rain on parts of the Northeast, and it's not expected to leave fully until several more days pass. Also, internationally, Iran says it's waiting on a definitive response to its latest proposal on reopening the Strait of Hormuz, despite President Trump rejecting the offer. However, Trump did say that he expects talks between Tehran and Washington to resume this week. CNN's Paula Hancock has the latest for us.
2: The latest that we've heard, certainly from the U.S. side, is that there could potentially be more talks this week. We heard that from President Trump speaking to Axios, and it follows what we saw on the sidelines of the U.N. General Assembly last week, that there were negotiations. The Trump administration, or one U.S. official, told CNN that they were positive and they were constructive. Between mediators as well, certainly on hand to try and push things forward. But at the same time, we are hearing that both sides say they are willing to go back to war if that is what it takes. You can really see the jostling for position, both sides trying to play up any leverage that they believe they have. The latest proposal that we have heard from Iran, from the Foreign Minister Abbas Araghchi, has been rejected by President Trump, but Tehran is saying that they are waiting to hear a definitive rejection through mediators themselves. Foreign Minister saying that they have heard a lot from the U.S. president, some of it positive, some of it contradictory, and so they're going to wait to get that definitive answer through the mediators themselves. We also heard from the Foreign Minister saying that Iran is waiting for any eventuality, is ready for any eventuality. Let's listen to what he said.
3: We care about our national interests. We are ready to negotiate as much as we are ready to face any challenge. We stand firm in the face of any challenge, any aggression. We stand firm in the face of any aggression against us, even if it comes to a doomsday war.
2: Well,
3: at the same time, we are ready for diplomacy.
2: So the U.S. official that I spoke of earlier also told CNN that the Trump administration is not in a rush to try and secure a deal. That's something we've heard mirrored by Tehran as well. But we did hear from President Trump that the deal that Iran is offering at this point may have been something they would have considered agreeing to a year ago, but that they believe now that Iran has overplayed its hand. This proposal was effectively Tehran saying that if the U.S. agreed to its conditions, then within a week, the Strait of Hormuz would be open. They said that the conditions were nothing more than what was in the original memorandum of understanding.
1: CNN's Paula Hancock's there in Abu Dhabi. We are now just 36 days into the critical midterm elections, and the White House has released another taxpayer-funded ad with the president. This time, the ad features audio of President Trump saying, quote, "This is the final battle." The ad aired during at least two NFL games Sunday. While the White House is comparing the spot to a public service announcement, it's drawing some scrutiny with just over a month until the midterms. Meanwhile, retiring Senator Tom Tillis is sending a midterm warning of his own. On Sunday, Tillis said Michael Whatley, the Republican hoping to replace him, could face a tough fight against Democrat Roy Cooper.

0: deeper. Tillis also said it may be time for the GOP to move money to states where it thinks it has a better chance of winning as Republicans try to hold on to the Senate.
1: The reality is we have to keep a majority. We've got to make sure Susan Collins wins. We've got to focus on Alaska. We've got to focus on Ohio. But we've also got to focus on some of these states that are popping up as competitive. Texas, for example. That, to me, is an unforced error created by the president. Now the president needs to invest in there to make sure Paxton wins. We've just got to have an honest discussion with our colleagues, with our NRSC, and with the voters about what good Republicans are doing and why we deserve to keep a majority in Congress.
0: Tillis also fired back at President Trump's attacks on him and Texas Senator John Cornyn, saying Trump made a colossal mistake with his comments about Cornyn. Cornyn, meanwhile, lost the GOP primary to Texas Attorney General Ken Paxton, who's now facing his own questions in a tough race. Testimony is set to resume this morning. It's in the murder trial of Caleb Flynn. He's the former American Idol contestant who was accused of murdering his wife and then staging a cover-up. The trial so far has focused on what prosecutors see as likely motive, Flynn's affair with a much younger member of their church. As Gene Casares reports, Flynn's wife Ashley likely knew about his infidelity.
2: The prosecution had a full day on Friday of testimony. One witness, Special Agent Andrea Kensig with the FBI, took the stand. She had done an extraction of Ashley Flynn's cell phone. And she found many things in it. One, she said that there was some frustration in the marriage between Ashley and her husband, Caleb. At one point, relatively close to her murder, she had asked him where he was in a text, and he said that I'm worshiping. And she asked him, is it her? And the evidence has shown that she did know or potentially knew about the extramarital affair that he was having. At another point, the day before she was so brutally killed, the extraction of the phone showed that she went to Casey's General Store, which was also a gas station. She went to Goodwill. She went after that to a car wash to get the car done. And then in the afternoon, she went to Target and then she went home. And she did not leave the house, and it was several hours later that she was actually murdered. We want to play for you a little bit about 14 hours after the killing. Her husband, Caleb Flynn, voluntarily went to the police department. They asked him a lot of questions. It was a lengthy interview. It was played for the jury. Take a listen.
3: And I didn't know what to do. I froze. I was scared. Nothing okay. I didn't know what happened. I mean, I didn't know what I heard, but I didn't know. And then I got up, walked out, ran in the door, leaving the garage doors open. And I turned, went in the room, and said her name and grabbed her foot. Ashley, please, Ashley. And she didn't answer.
2: The prosecution's case in chief continues on Monday. We did hear in open court that they have another video to play to the jury, and it is a long one. Once the prosecution rests their case, the big question is, will the defense present a case? And will the defendant, Caleb Flynn himself, take the stand? Gene Casares, CNN, New York.
0: All right, thank you, Gene. Tomorrow, Lindsay Clancy returns to court for the first time since her murder case ended in a mistrial. Now, Clancy was charged with murdering her three young children, but the jurors could not unanimously agree on a verdict. Her attorney now wants an investigation into the lone juror who wanted to convict her. Tomorrow's status conference should signal how the case will proceed after a month of uncertainty. That powerful nor'easter that slammed the East Coast over the weekend is finally winding down, but before the storm moves out, it's still expected to cause travel headaches across parts of the Northeast, especially around Boston. CNN's Melissa Nord has the latest from the CNN Weather Center.
4: Our nor'easter keeps working up the coastline. It is weakening, but still a messy commute first thing Monday morning expected from New York City up through Boston in addition to still some gusty winds. Now, these winds are nowhere near as strong as they were over the weekend, but it's an inconvenience. Still, some wind gusts could be 20 to 30 miles per hour, so that'll make for messy transportation. Monday afternoon, drying out New York and Philadelphia altogether, but still some of that rain working through Boston, and it doesn't completely clear Maine until the end of Tuesday. So we're tracking that nor'easter working its way up the coast and weakening. The other big weather story that's going to be unfolding the next couple of days, flood threat across the Four Corners, and that flood threat will move eastward by the middle of the work week. But we've got this deep tropical moisture working inland from Hurricane Polo, and that tropical moisture gets hung up in this frontal system. And you can see here on our available moisture map, a lot of these areas expecting much higher humidity than normal. That could squeeze out in the form of heavy rain showers and lead to flash flooding. So you'd see on the map here, for Monday and Tuesday, a moderate risk of excessive rainfall. We're talking rainfall totals over the next 3 days that could be 1 to 3 inches on average. Some places could see 4 to 6 inches. In places that only see for the whole month of September on average, 1 to 2 inches of rainfall. So we could go down easily as the wettest September on record for a place like Albuquerque, New Mexico, with already over 3.25 inches of rain to date for the month of September. No shock here. A lot of flood watches are in effect. Now, to the east of there, still some pretty pleasant weather. Lower humidity working its way in towards the Midwest, down to the southeast. High temperature Nashville, Atlanta in the 80s after a crisp start Monday morning.
0: It's time for Buzz Express, the stories that have people talking. MTV's Video Music Awards kicked off Sunday in Los Angeles with a musical icon. Oh yeah, it's Madonna, returning to the VMA stage for the first time in more than 2 decades. Sabrina Carpenter joined Madonna as they performed Bring Your Love. Madonna led this year's nominations with 13. She took home 7 prizes in total, including Artist of the Year, Best Dance, and Best Collaboration.
5: Seriously, I really want you to know that I spent the last year and a half finding myself, believing in myself, and really making the music that I wanted to make.
0: Taylor Swift also made headlines last night. Big night for Swift, setting the record for the most decorated artist in the show's history. 33 wins, and last night she took home 3 trophies, including the inaugural Artist Director Honors and Video of the Year for The Fate of Ophelia.
6: Lastly, but most importantly, I want to thank and dedicate this award to one person without whom just this wouldn't be happening. And that person is the ultimate showgirl, Dolly Parton.
0: Next up on CNN Headline Express, you have to look closely, but someone leading police on a high-speed chase started throwing money out of their car. More on this bizarre incident coming up. And Pope Leo prepares to wrap up his PayPal journey to France with a massive outdoor mass. We've got details on that next.

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0: Bending down or touching, try Arch Fit Skechers slip-ins.
1: In the UK, five men were arrested on suspicion of terror and explosive offensives. Now, this was all close to an airbase in England that is used by U.S. long-range bombers in the war with Iran. CNN's Nick Robertson has the details for us.
2: The five men were detained in the early hours of the morning, and it does seem to be as a result of a tip-off from somebody who lived very local to the airbase here. Now, villagers have been telling us that the airbase had been on a lockdown. That's what they believe for the past week or so, because there was nobody, they said, coming off the base into the village. And they're used to seeing people, you know, service personnel in the village all the time. And when I asked a local councillor here who was involved in the evacuation of those 85 families who lived close to the base, close to where these five men were arrested and these three white vans seized and then investigated by the army bomb squad. When I asked him about the base being on lockdown, he said, yes, that there was extra vigilance. There'd been extra security around the base. In fact, he said that the IRGC, the Iranian High Military Command, had actually threatened RAF Fairford base by name just 5 weeks ago. Now, certainly the police are not saying that this is linked to Iran. They're not saying the five men are linked to Iran at the moment. They are saying that they're being held on suspicion of terrorism offences. But the local councillor framing it this way, that it was very good that somebody in the village had been perceptive enough and had actually called into the police when they saw something that was out of the ordinary. The investigation's going on. And because these five men are now being held on suspicion of terrorism charges, they can be held for up to 2 weeks. While we've been standing here now, I heard what sounded like a controlled detonation coming from the direction of the airbase. But there's very little information about the nature of the explosives that the police believe that they seized from the vehicles, or the five men who've been detained. But it does appear as if the security of this base was helped by one of the local villagers spotting something out of the ordinary in the early hours of the morning.
1: But let's go around the globe to see what else is making headlines today. We start in Nepal. That's where catastrophic flooding has killed at least 14 people. Just look at these images from Sunday. As you can see, some of the magnitude of the destruction that's taken place. Homes completely underwater. And there's still more potential of flooding as more severe weather is expected. Police in South Africa are looking for whoever carried out three deadly shootings. More than 30 people were killed in separate attacks Saturday night. One police commissioner says a business dispute may be what sparked the violence. So far, no suspects have been identified and no arrests have been made. Pope Leo XIV is on the final leg of his whirlwind trip to France. The Pope arrived in Metz in northeastern France a short time ago. He's scheduled to hold an outdoor mass at St. Stephen's Cathedral later today before returning to Rome. He spent a busy Sunday in the southwestern town of Lourdes, celebrating an outdoor mass near a famous shrine to the Virgin Mary. The Pope also addressed the abuse scandal that has shaken the church's standing in France, telling the crowds the church must have the courage to face its past and to heal the, quote, deep wounds. Still to come on CNN Headline Express, some of your favorite snacks and sodas are about to get more expensive. Why prices are rising next. And why dozens of people were called in to pull by hand this United Airlines 737. We've got that story on the other side of the break. Stay with us.
3: The California Governor Debate, live Wednesday.

0: In today's Money Express, SNAP benefits are set to increase in the coming days, but new rules mean states will end up shouldering more of the cost. Mayor Bel Aber joins us from the NASDAQ market site with that and the rest of your top Money Express headlines. What do we need to know here, Mayor Bel?
1: Okay, Brad, millions of Americans who receive SNAP food assistance could see an increase in benefits beginning October 1st. The USDA says food stamps for the average family of four will rise by about $29, while individuals will receive about $8 more. Also, beginning October 1st, states will begin paying 75% of SNAP benefits, up from 50%. Analysts warn this shift could squeeze state budgets, potentially leading to fewer participants, longer wait times, and reduced services. Full increased details are on the USDA's website. Hey, game day parties could soon get more expensive if you buy Pepsi products. The company plans to raise prices on some sodas, chips, and dips to keep up with rising inflation. PepsiCo says increases will likely be around 5% or less, with shoppers seeing higher increases later this year or early next. The move comes just months after PepsiCo cut prices on many larger snack bags by as much as 15%. Crocs is suing discount retailer Five Below, alleging it copied elements of its popular footwear and charm accessories. Five Below sells its version for $7, while authentic Crocs are often priced between $40 and $65. Crocs says it sent Five Below a demand letter March 4th detailing its concerns, but alleges that Five Below continues to sell the lookalike. Crocs and charm maker Jibbitz are asking for a jury trial, unspecified damages, and an injunction to stop Five Below from selling the shoes. The companies have not yet responded to media requests for comment. Brad, listen, don't knock Crocs or similar footwear. My plantar fasciitis is no joke.
0: It's no joke at all. And I was wondering if the Jibbitz are close at all in design, because we know Crocs is known for those Jibbitz that you put on those. Mayor Bel Aber, thank you so much. Let's take a look at some of the other stories we're tracking across the country. We start in Florida. That's where authorities say they caught a civilian who got through the perimeter at MacDill Air Force Base. Now, officials say that the person got into a fight with security officers on Saturday. Both that person and one of the officers were taken to the hospital with injuries, but were not seriously hurt. Authorities are still trying to figure out how the civilian got past the perimeter barrier. And take a look at this next video from Texas. Someone inside a truck started throwing money out the window during a police chase.
2: He just threw a bunch of money out of the car.
0: That was about $6,000 thrown out there, and officers near Houston say they were trying to stop the truck in connection to a report of someone using multiple cards at an ATM and taking out a lot of cash. The driver was arrested along with a passenger. And in Los Angeles, a disturbing incident on Skid Row. Bystanders used bolt cutters to free a four-year-old pit bull named Rosie after the van that she was living in was set on fire. Rosie wasn't hurt, and now police are searching for a suspect. The mayor's office is investigating as well. And in Chicago, more than 110 teams turned out at O'Hare International Airport to pull a United Airlines 737 by hand. It was all part of the annual O'Hare Plane Pull, a fundraiser for Special Olympics. Teams of up to 20 people competed to pull the 95,000-pound plane 12 feet as fast as they could. In the end, the event raised more than $230,000. An incredible feat, and no need to go to the gym after that effort with the team. That does it for CNN Headline Express. I'm Brad Smith. CNN This Morning with Audie Corner starts right now.
3: Today in the group chat, a two-year-old Trump campaign ad. Why? Because it's back on TV. This time, the government paid for it. So are tax dollars paying for propaganda? Plus, Trump has dinner with one of the biggest voices warning about the dangers of AI. After calling those warnings a hoax, is the president listening? And tariffs, beef imports, the cost of diesel, they have red state farmers rethinking their loyalty to Trump. Can Democrats turn that into midterm votes? And Senator John Fetterman slips when defending his identity as a Democrat. Did he accidentally say the quiet part out loud?
4: Because I'm a lifelong Republican.
5: Democrat.
3: Good morning, everybody. I'm Audie Cornish, and here is where we begin. The president spending more taxpayer dollars this weekend to air another ad promoting what he calls, quote, a final battle against communists and the deep state.
5: And we will liberate America from these villains once and for all.
3: So the video is actually identical to an ad that that Trump ran as a candidate that aired during his run for re-election in 2024. Here's the difference. The ad this weekend features the disclaimer paid for by the U.S. government. So the White House calls it a public service announcement with a non-political message, saying in a statement, quote, the ad is educational and unapologetically patriotic. We should be proud of our country. Now, even some in the president's party aren't sure it's the best use of money.
6: I don't think any public official, including President Trump or Kristi Noem or John Kennedy, should spend public money on private ads for themselves.
3: So joining me now in the group chat, Sarah Fisher, CNN senior media analyst and senior media reporter at Axios. Tiana Lodescher, political commentator for The Washington Examiner. And Yasmin Raji, executive director of Swing Left. Okay, I want to start with you because I don't know the laws here, basically. You're a candidate. You spend your candidate pool of money. You're an incumbent in office. You spend a pool of money. I was under the impression never the twain shall meet, but what am I missing?
7: So the way that it works is that the Government Accountability Office will typically review these types of things once they get a complaint. They have received a complaint, and they're going to look at three things as it pertains to the law. The first is there an adequate disclosure? In this case, yes, there is an adequate disclosure that the person who paid for, or the group that paid for this, was the U.S. government. The second they're going to look at is whether or not this was sort of self-grandiosement, meaning are you just promoting yourself as a candidate or yourself as a person? And then the third thing, is it policy and partisan in nature, meaning it's not a typical public service ad that it would be promoting something that everybody should be focusing on, like, you know, get a vaccine or something like that. It is focused on a particular policy or a person. I think that the complaint that's been filed by Public Citizen likely will have a strong review by the Government Accountability Office, which is a legislative branch. It's not governed by the executive branch. The man who leads it is a career official. And so we'll see what they have to say about it. But it's not like they filed a lawsuit
3: right.
7: in which the president could be found, you know, unlawful or guilty of doing something.
3: Yeah, it's not like a campaign finance violation
7: Correct.
3: Or something like that.
7: One last wrinkle. We do have state-backed media in our government. It is foreign-sponsored broadcasters. So it's like VOA.
3: What's left of it.
7: Yeah, what's left of it. Yes,
3: yeah.
7: A lot of it has was attempted to be dismantled by the Trump administration, but a lot of that's been overruled in courts. But you have Radio Free Europe, Radio Free Liberty, all of those things. It is illegal for those entities to run ads targeting the U.S. That is very clearly considered propaganda. But in this case, there is, because of the public service and the public service announcements component, a little bit more of a gray line.
3: Okay, so let me go back to that gray area. It is very gray in terms of the service. The White House has said, look, we saw the George W. Bush administration spend money promoting a Medicare plan. President Obama spent money on the Affordable Care Act, PSAs. And, of course, Biden spent hundreds of millions of dollars on a COVID vaccine PSA campaign. Yasmin, does that put him in the clear?
8: No, I think this is pretty black and white. This is state-sponsored propaganda at its finest. This is, I think we're in a race to the bottom with North Korea and Iran with the kind of propaganda that we're seeing here. But I think something that was to me really interesting in the ad is that he is focused on getting rid of the warmongers and also in sort of uncovering the deep state in this ad. That's him. He's the warmonger. He is the one who himself has promised an America First agenda and then has invested $2 billion a day in an illegal war with Iran. And so I see that really as an attempt to desperately try to cling on to any ability to win over Republican voters in the midterms. And that is so clearly the play that we know what he's doing here.
3: Ads do reveal where you're weak,
8: That's
3: meaning
8: right.
3: you're only advertising what you're concerned about. What do you see in this ad? And what do you see about him? And again, this is not about how much money it is. It's the fact that, you know, he's sitting on $400 million. Like, why isn't he paying for it?
9: The White House's defense is exactly what I think the issue is. Look, I think the difference between us and Iran is that Trump critics are on television, not, you know, hanging from a crane. So it's not exactly the same thing. We have free speech, and the president's always supported that. the issue with the ad is that the ad doesn't actually say what he has done. It does not say shutting down Joe Biden's open border that saw an influx of over 10 million illegal aliens, passing the Laken Riley Act to make sure that criminal illegal aliens.
10: Well, you're not here to give him free advice. No, so are you saying this is just didn't work?
9: Trump aura farming and sounding cool and talking about taking down the commies. All right. I think it works for people that already like him. But why not explain the Trump accounts? My daughter is sitting with a Trump account with $1,000 from the Treasury.
10: Right. You know how to get one, which is what a PSA
9: exactly.
10: is supposed to
9: right.
10: do.
9: Explaining it's how to get the tax cuts that
10: thing.
9: He passed.
10: Here's where to sign up. It's not, as you said, aura farming. Thank you for that on a Monday. Stay with me. Coming up on CNN this morning, the president had dinner with one of tech's biggest leaders. It's the man who's been sounding the alarm about the risks of AI. Think he's going to listen? Plus, there are farmers who helped put Republicans in power, and some of them are upset. Can Democrats move in?
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0: No time like October.
1: So last night, the president hosted Anthropic CEO Dario Amodei for a private one-on-one dinner. This was at the White House. And the meeting comes just days after Anthropic lost a court fight with the Pentagon over how its AI can be used. An appeals court upheld a ruling allowing the company to be blacklisted and labeled that as a security risk for refusing to allow certain Claude features to be used by the military. Now, at the same time, Amodei has been warning that AI is moving too fast and needs more guardrails. He wrote an essay detailing why he thinks the industry should slow down and how he plans to do that. The group chat is back. So he is one of the tech leaders who both has spoken publicly but also had a former employee come out and say, guess what, even the good guys are bad guys here because they're just racing to the bottom. Help me understand why the president would be meeting with him, because their relationship has been almost purely antagonistic. Trump has complained that he thinks Amodei has connections to the Democrats. He also, obviously, with the Pentagon, has said, Anthropic and your guardrails, get out of here. You can't tell us what to do. So what is on the agenda, do you think?
2: I mean, look, the president likes to talk to everyone, including his enemies. It's why we saw him talk to Xi Jinping last week. It's why we see him with Zoran Mondani at Gracie Mansion, right? I think he's willing to give Amodei a chance.
1: Will he get as warm a welcome as those two did?
2: Probably. Anyone who knows Trump knows he takes you through the tour of the gallery and all of that. Look, Amodei, if Amodei believed what he was saying, if you really believed your product was killing people, what would you do? Shut it down? Delay your IPO? No. His IPO is coming in, what, I think November? And it's a $2 trillion IPO. Every single word that comes out of his mouth needs to be interpreted as not only a boon to the stock price to make sure that the IPO on the NASDAQ goes well, but also it's basic regulatory capture, right? If you are leading the field, but you know that open source has capabilities to surpass you, you go to the government to say, keep open source out.
1: But let me throw this out there, because first of all, if that's the case, you're kind of happy, or you're not so happy, because this administration is not interested in doing all that much regulation. They have brought up a couple new things. I'm going to bring them up here. I didn't forget them. There's a new AI czar, maybe. There's a commission coming, maybe. And we've talked for a long time about this digital red phone to China. Do you see anything else? See, it's an AI force like the Space Force. Mm-hmm. But it doesn't exist yet.
3: So the most explosive thing that has happened is that the government very quietly submitted a statement of interest in the New York Times versus OpenAI case 2 weeks ago. Why was that explosive? The official position of our copyright office is directly opposed to what the Department of Justice said in that filing. Why does that matter? It matters because if these AI firms are to lose in court, around which is they're mostly right now being sued around copyright. That's their biggest thorn.
1: Your language models are based on material you have taken from human beings typing all these years.
3: Yes. If they lose in court, they could be subject to so many billions of dollars worth of fines. This could be their Napster moment, which is why your point was very astute. They have to do this delicate dance of publicly saying one thing and privately understanding another. In that case, it came out that one of the defendants, Microsoft, their employee basically said, we know that our models, if we don't adequately pay publishers, might long term be at risk because we will have nothing to train them off of. Yet they can't make that their public posture, because then they'll lose in court and then they'll be subject to so many fines that they can't IPO and they can't.
1: It's weird. It's like that legal fight is over the first phase of AI,
3: yes.
1: Right? The large language models.
3: That's what they're being sued over.
1: That's what they're being sued over.
3: That's why
1: but the
3: matters.
1: Thing that people are warning about is what comes next.
3: But the warnings are not
1: okay,
3: gonna...
1: fine. But here's Bill Gates. Since you haven't done
3: Bill
1: your
3: Gates.
1: Tech company yet.
3: Yes, true.
1: This is how Bill Gates felt about it, and this is what he said to NBC News.
4: AI is certainly powerful enough to drive events that cause a billion deaths. So even though it's pretty hard to get to 100%, there's never been a weapon as powerful as the combination of people with ill intent using the latest AI tools.
1: Because we haven't heard a Democrat come out yet, really, and say, like, this is what the policy should be, where are you guys in terms of campaigning on this or talking about it?
5: I mean, every single industry in the entire world is regulated. Whether it's, you know, you have to wear a car seat, that our airplanes are regulated.
6: Those were also all a fight, but yeah.
5: That's right. And I think what we're seeing right now is, I mean, on Friday night, I know you all saw this, OpenAI rogue agents hacked the SEC, the Commerce Department, and possibly the Department of Education. If a private citizen hacked those entities, they would go to federal prison. What we're probably going to see is Sam Altman get a slight little slap on the wrist. And so I think what we can't wait for is for public sentiment to nerd out with the experts like the Bill Gates and the Barack Obamas, et cetera. There needs to be regulation now. That should be, in normal times, a bipartisan effort. But what we know, and this is the Donald Trump playbook, he goes after his enemies and he keeps his friends, you know, happy with whatever they need. And that is why we are not in the kind of regulatory environment that is going to prevent something like a rogue agent taking over a public utility, a rogue agent, you know, making sure, you know, having thousands, millions of lives hurt. And that's, we need a check on Donald Trump.
1: If this dinner ends up with another friendship, even for show. After the break on CNN this morning, there is a top White House aide who has posted a champagne popping party video. And of course, there is help from AI. Even some in the MAGA movement are calling it, I don't know, tone deaf. Plus, Senator John Fetterman of Pennsylvania tries to assure everyone, yes, he's still a Democrat. And then he ends up kind of saying something else.
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8: Remember when they said, you've got your whole life ahead of you? 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
1: Call it a slip of the tongue. The timing couldn't be more interesting. Pennsylvania Senator John Fetterman, who has repeatedly insisted that, yes, he is staying a Democrat. He said this over the weekend when he was asked directly, hey, why not become an independent?
2: Because I'm a lifelong Republican.
3: Democrat.
2: That's
3: a moment right there. That's clippable, ladies and gentlemen. That's... Circulate. Go, go, go. Internet, spin wildly. Wildly spin, Internet.
2: Yeah, I guarantee you, that's going to break through. That'll get clipped. Yeah, I'm a lifelong Democrat, though.
1: That's right. He called himself a lifelong Republican, which he quickly corrected. And yes, we clipped. Fetterman was also pressed on an even bigger question. If Democrats actually win back the Senate and he's their crucial 51st vote, what does he do then? His answer? Let's revisit after the midterms. Group chat is back. I feel like, Yasmin, you look at your face. You're like, I'm here. Tell me about this. I mean, the will he, won't he, you know, romance of will I be a Republican or a Democrat? Sure, that's a little tedious. But what do you see in his kind of tour about it and constantly talking about it?
4: Yeah. It's not normal for a Democratic senator to headline the RNC's midterm convention.
1: Yes. In fairness, he appeared as a video. He didn't actually commit to showing up.
4: Yes. And, you know, it's also not normal. He has a joint fundraising account with a Republican for the Senate. These things are not normal. And so I think what we think about at Swing Left is we need to win by big enough majorities that we don't have to focus on mind reading and fortune telling John Fetterman. We've got enough of a majority to be able to keep the balance of power and have a real check on win the balance of power and have a real check on Trump. And that's, you know, it's a very tough map, but it's looking very, very competitive. We have to hold three seats.
1: But see, we've got the whole thing, but he's just there being like, will I, won't I? It's all your work for naught if he just kind of is like, but I'd like to hold the gavel and just switches to Republican.
4: Well, it's why we got to win. Instead of winning four seats, we've got to win at least five. I mean, places are competitive.
1: Like, I'll leave that to you. Here's another thing that he said. It was actually on the 15th. We're a couple days past this when he was asked about being a Republican. And he said something similar, which is like, hey, chill, you don't need to know this yet. And then he followed up with another thought I want you to hear.
5: I'm not going to be a Republican. And why can't you guys just wait till the midterm? You know, and if I turn a Republican and then I'll be a liar then. Like, it's just like my name is not on the ballot. Like, chill and wait for the midterm here. I've always been a Democrat.
1: It's funny. He's like, I've always been a Democrat, but also wait till the midterms.
6: I mean, because he is being harangued about this, which is sort of questionable, considering that he votes with Democrats 88% of the time. He
1: so
6: votes
1: you don't
6: with the Democrat
1: believe he's
6: caucus.
1: Ever going to turn to Republicans?
6: I don't know. I mean, okay, I'll put it this way. I think it's as likely as Susan Collins turning into a Democrat. Why? Because she votes with the Democrats more than John Fetterman votes
1: with
6: Republicans. All
1: right, so you're a no. Tell me what's going on. He's very irritated, right? Yeah. It's very like, how dare you ask this thing, even though if I had an answer, I wouldn't tell you for months. Like, I feel like that's very strange, but I may be misreading senators after covering senators for a long time.
6: I wonder if he's waiting to see to what extent the Democrats have that majority position if they get it, and that could then give him the leverage to say, okay, I can become a Republican because I'm not leaving the Democrats hanging without having to be the key crucial vote. Like, that could be one of his considerations. I also think the John Fetterman health battle is kind of also hangs in the balance here, because you make that's a massive Freudian slip. You know, a question that I think other people are wondering is, like, how is he handling this role in office coming out of all of that? How is he going to be following? You know, to me, that is a major, major slip that could even, I don't want to, you know, make
1: allegations. Yeah, but that's the other kind of factor here that is part of his history, is his health and his ability to communicate and what
6: Fetterman
1: that looks and sounds like.
6: Fetterman openly talks about still having aphasia from his stroke, right? And that's why some of us said maybe you should vote for Dr. Oz back in 2022.
1: Because he was landed okay. He's doing good.
6: And he's doing great at CMS.
7: cutting out all the waste, fraud, and abuse. But with Fetterman, this was known. It was known that he had severe aphasia. It's known that he needs to use an iPad, an AAC device to help with communication.
1: I don't want to go too far down the rabbit hole because in that situation, he was sitting there looking pretty chill. He doesn't have a device, and he was answering questions on the fly. I think in an age where if even a single Senate vote is in question, we hound them, you are not exempt from the hounding. Because if you decide to put yourself in the caucus of, maybe you should do something for my vote, then that is going to be your life for the next couple of years, depending on the actual balance. That's not what I want. That is how coverage works of the Senate. Straight ahead on CNN, farmers have been some of the most loyal Republican voters. But now they're dealing with tariffs. They're dealing with high diesel prices and high beef imports. And some are just rethinking that loyalty. We're going to ask Congresswoman Susan DelBene if Democrats can convert those folks into votes. And later on CNN, a deadly nor'easter is bringing wind and waves to the Northeast. And in the next hour, we're going to talk about how rescue crews are trying to get people out of the flooding.

0: So farmers are feeling the squeeze from higher prices. They've got to pay more for diesel, fertilizer. So could Republicans ultimately pay the political price? The cost of diesel, for example, is currently around $6.50 per gallon. That's up about $3 since last year. Now, some farmers say they're spending up to $1,000 more per day on fuel compared to 12 months ago. And one farmers' union leader told CNN that the war with Iran, combined with the president's tariff and trade policies, are driving costs up across the board.
1: This strategy has not worked getting fair trade and main for higher prices for what we grow. So the tariffs and the increased input prices because of the war on fertilizer and diesel, it's really been a double whammy. And it's coming at precisely the wrong time for farmers.
0: Joining me now, we're talking to Congresswoman Susan DelBene. She's a Democrat from Washington. Thank you so much for being here.
2: Absolutely.
0: So I want to talk about the agriculture specifically, because I think it's a great example of an issue that's resonating in red states in particular. And when I was doing the research, I found that of the states that are toss-up right now, most of them went to Trump by 7 points. So you guys are competing for people who are Trump voters. Why didn't Democrats, for example, vote for this farm bill that was up in April? You had several people who just didn't even approve it out of the gate.
2: Well, you know, first of all, there's not been enough done to help our farmers. The policies from this administration have been devastating. Day one, tariffs on Canada. 80% of our potash for fertilizer comes from Canada. Prices go up.
0: But you were among those who voted against the farm bill. Like,
2: because
0: that's a good example.
2: The farm bill needs to be better to support our farmers, to support our communities. There's two key parts of the farm bill, making sure we support our farmers and agriculture communities, making sure that we're getting food to people across the country. Both of those are priorities and interconnected. The administration, Republicans in the Congress, haven't been at all focused on helping farmers. And there's the farm bill, and there's also policies like tariffs that have done incredible damage.
0: But the reason why I ask is, if you're a farmer who voted for Trump, who feels loyal, and like that gentleman said, you know what, these policies, they didn't work after all. Mm-hmm. They want to turn to someone else and have that person say, here's what we will do, because they already know what hasn't been done. You know what I mean? Do
2: Yes.
0: Democrats actually have something that's like, here are the kinds of things that will be different for your life other than Trump not being there?
2: Absolutely. First of all, access to markets, making sure we're having sound trade policy, getting rid of the tariffs, making sure that we have

0: policies to support our farmers so that they're able to make a living. Right now, we see family farmers going out of business more and more under this administration, making sure that there's a workforce available to help our farmers. All of these things are interconnected. But yes, the war, diesel prices skyrocketing.
1: You got a farmer in Northeast Iowa talking to the Wall Street Journal, and he says, look, politics, it's been frustrating. His name is Wayne Vorwald, and he's at this farmer trade show. But he also said there are plenty of angry cattlemen around here. Nonetheless, Vorwald says he can't bring himself to vote for a Democrat. What's your response to that in a period where you have lots of Democrats running pretty far to the left and bringing with them some ideas that red state voters aren't exactly embracing?
0: I think we have incredible candidates running in these districts, folks like Christina Bohannon, Sarah Trungaria, Lindsey James in Iowa, three seats right
1: there. What do they have in common while you're pointing them out? Just that
0: they're in Iowa focused on agricultural issues. Jamie Ager, our candidate in North Carolina 11, he is a farmer. He is running to actually to help support farmers and the agricultural community that has been hit so hard. Hurricane Helene hitting North Carolina, Republicans doing nothing, Rebecca Cook up in Wisconsin. We have folks who are running actually and talking about policies specifically to help our ag communities. And yes, prices skyrocketing, fertilizer prices, that's the result of tariffs and the war on Iran, diesel prices, these are direct actions.
1: So a CNN poll would still find Democrats being looked at unfavorably by a majority of voters.
0: But sometimes when you look at kind of this generic poll on Democrats versus talk about individual candidates, it's very different. Look at polling in districts, in these swing districts. Look at the polling with our named Democratic candidates, folks like Jamie Ager. We are running ahead. So when people know we have these great candidates who are on the ground talking about the issues that matter, who are working with communities or talking directly with our farmers, we win, and we are winning. And these are purple districts. These aren't bright blue districts across. We're talking about purple districts. We're winning in these districts.
1: So let me add one more thing, because we're going to talk about it in a few minutes. The return of ads around trans issues, the return of this as a culture war issues, as Republicans in particular say, look, maybe we're not going to talk about the economy so much, but we know for a fact this is going to address concerns that voters in purple and red states have. Do Democrats have any better idea, policy, way of talking about the issue of trans rights than they did back in 2024?
0: So, first of all, our candidates are responding to false attacks across the country. Republicans have nothing to run on, so they're running attack ads because they have no substance. Our candidates are responding, and they're responding uniquely in their own way to what they're hearing from their communities, which is so important. And they are talking about over and over the issues that matter on the ground, affordability, the issues families are struggling with, and standing up for communities, for folks to be able to address issues in their communities, bring people together. That's what's so important. What we have from Republicans is nothing. Folks are struggling all across the country. Housing, food, health care, child care, energy costs, gas prices, all skyrocketing. Not a peep from Republicans. We have candidates who are talking about every issue on the ground right now. And again, in these purple districts, talking to folks with many different political points of view, and they're winning because people want someone who's going to be a representative, not a rubber stamp for this administration. That's all Republicans
1: got. Well, I know
0: you
1: have many more races coming up. It's going to be a busy couple of weeks for you as head of the DCCC. Good luck. I'm sure we'll have you back. That's Congresswoman Susan DelBene. Next on CNN this morning, Republicans, as we said, they're not just talking about trans issues. They're bringing back the they-them attack ads. This time, what are Democrats saying back? Plus, we've got this.
2: Pretend, please, that I'm on the ballot.
1: We're going to talk about whether that's been a winning strategy for Republicans. We've got a veteran political pollster up next.

0: Pretend, please, that I'm on the ballot.
1: Pretend I'm on the ballot.
0: I'm asking you to pretend that I'm on the ballot.
2: That's the president's pitch to Republican voters this November. It raises a big political question. If Americans really do treat these midterms like Trump is running again, does that help or hurt Republicans? Pollster and political consultant Frank Luntz joins me now. As we talked about, the president has been seeing a historic low when it comes to his approval ratings. For instance, in our own poll, his approval rating was down to 33%. You've also said, however, that he's been down before and not to count him out. So how are you actually looking at the polling numbers that are out there?
3: I'm looking at a turnout differential that advantages the Democrats by a couple of points, which means that there are more people who oppose Donald Trump who are planning to vote than those who support him. There's always been a historical advantage to the party out of power in the midterms, particularly in the first midterms, and we see that now, that there's an energy deficit, energy challenge for GOP voters, and that's what the president's trying to address. Now, here's the issue: when he is on the ballot, his people come out, they participate. They did in the on-year elections, 2016 and 2024, and they did not in 2018, and they did not as much even when Joe Biden was the president in 2020 for the 2022 election. So that's what he's trying to do. His numbers, his support is not as strong today as it has been in the past. So it's a very dangerous strategy. But he needs his people to vote in a place like Texas. If the Trump voters participate, the Republican nominee in Texas is elected. If the Trump voters don't participate, the Democrats will achieve an upset. It's the same thing in states as small as Iowa, Alaska. It even matters in a state like Ohio. So I understand the strategy, but it has multiple impacts that we need to take into account as we start to make projections for Election Day.
2: Who do you count in that world of the Trump voter who turns out? And I ask because there are a world of Latino voters who have turned against him in some polling. We played numerous quotes from farmers, for example. And in so many of the states, up at least on the House side, they were states that he had won by upwards of, I think the median was 7 points. So who do we mean when we say in the Trump coalition? And who may he, I don't know, may be more difficult to count on going forward?
3: I can only tell you the voters that I'm watching. And the Latino vote, you're correct, is the vote I'm watching more than any other, because it will have such an impact in a state like Texas. And Latino numbers for Donald Trump are definitely not as high today as they were when he was elected. But he saw the difference. He saw what it did to his own support and what it did for senators and congressmen who are running at the same time. The other group I'm looking at are male union voters who moved towards the Republicans in historic levels in 2024. And then the third group are younger voters under age 30, who cast more votes for Donald Trump again in 2024, more than they usually do. And this allowed him to bring over more senators, more congressmen. And I have a simple challenge to vote to people who watch how voters are reacting. If Trump can keep, President Trump can keep the House and keep the Senate, then he has proven how powerful he is. And make no mistake to every viewer watching, Donald Trump does have more influence on more races than any other Republican, even than Ronald Reagan. I've never seen a Republican as engaged and involved as this guy, and it matters. But also make no mistake, we're not in the same election. Voters are frustrated, and many of them are angry, and they want results, not rhetoric. And they expect the president to make changes, and they don't like the war, they don't like the affordability crisis, and they don't like the style and the ugliness. And I'd say one more thing to people who are working for Donald Trump. You can bash the pollsters all you want. On Election Day, as the great quote John Wooden said, the votes are the votes. The results are the results. And I think this is going to be a challenge for GOP candidates. But if he turns out his people, who still like him, still believe in the Trump message and the Trump agenda, we can have an upset. But right now, there are an awful lot of people who can't wait to vote, and they want to send a message to this administration and the people in Washington, D.C.
2: That's the pollster Frank Luntz. Frank, thank you for being on. Now, Democrats seem to be pushing back against a very specific kind of attack, one that was used against them in the 2024 presidential election.
1: Kamala's agenda is they, them, not you.
4: I'm Donald J. Trump, and I approve this message.
2: Republicans are spending more than $60 million in ads targeting transgender policies this year alone. Democrats think this time they've got an answer.
5: Here's the truth. I voted with Republicans to keep transgender ideology out of our schools.
6: Dark money groups are lying about me. We need to protect kids, and we need common sense rules to keep sports fair.
7: I want to set the record straight. As a mom, I know that parents just want their kids safe on the playing field and across Arizona.
8: I've always been clear. Boys shouldn't play on girls' sports teams. The thing is, in 20 years raising a family here, I haven't heard this issue come up, not once.
2: Group chat is back. Yasmin, can I turn to you? I tried to ask Delbene this question as well. She basically pivoted to all the other issues they're talking about. What's the concern about the they-them ad coming back?
9: You know, I think we're in a moment where people are really hurting, and the prevailing feeling that we hear from Republicans, Democrats, and independents is a feeling like the system is broken. And so I think what the they-them ad does is it taps into a feeling like our politics is disconnected from people. It also taps into a real sort of lack of knowledge among voters around, you know, what trans policy means, right? And so what Democrats are not talking about is federal intervention in sports, right? Like, how is the federal government going to do that? It's an issue to the leagues. What we also find is that, you know, we're out talking to Republicans, Democrats, and independents in all the competitive districts. This issue doesn't proactively come up, including with strong Republicans. People want, you know, they want,
10: yeah.
9: I think the reason
10: but that's why it's being raised, right?
9: Right.
10: Like,
9: but that's
10: on the horizon.
9: Right. But I think what we also see is that most voters, including Republicans, they don't want trans kids to not have rights, right? They're freaked out because of lack of knowledge, because they don't have the right language about the
11: or
9: trans and sports issues.
11: Or they're freaked out because biological boys are being allowed in some districts to compete against girls in women's sports, to change in their locker rooms, to take scholarship opportunities away from those girls. At the federal level, the executive branch does put a thumb on the pulse of this, right, with Title IX enforcement. Title IX,
10: yeah.
11: We think of it as, oh, adjudicating
10: like
11: sexual assault.
10: Stripping the passport gender, right, for people who already have a changed passport,
11: sure.
10: That sort of thing.
11: And I think the passport thing doesn't necessarily get the median voter all that excited because it has to deal with adults.
10: Just meant general
11: but in this,
10: policy.
11: Yes, yes.
10: Yeah.
11: But the issue is with the children, right? If you're over 18 and you want to call yourself they, them, whatever, all right. It's about the kids. Why and about the scholastic opportunities from universities.
10: Here.
9: Yeah, I just think this is all just an excuse for Republicans to talk about something else. They went after Andy Beshear. This was the top source of the ads of attacks against Andy Beshear.
11: Because he vetoed
9: one,
11: a bill.
9: There was
11: that would have
9: one,
11: banned boys
9: there
11: from
9: was
11: sports.
9: One trans high school kid who wanted to play sports. We want federal oversight over one kid. I mean, it is just such an obvious distraction. And I think,
11: but then why did he veto? If it never happens, why did he veto the bill?
9: Because you want the government to be
11: yes.
9: going and checking
11: like the state
9: high school, going into high school locker rooms.
11: Yes.
9: I mean, it is just. This is an issue for the leagues, and I think that is, there's high school leagues, there's the NCAA, there's all kinds of leagues, and they should have their own
10: Can
9: rules.
10: Can I add one other thing that's different than when you all were fighting about this a few years ago? I think the role of trans activist voices has fundamentally changed on the national stage and within the Democratic Party. When you have Elon Musk take over platforms like X, when you have a more scattered social media environment, the ability to say, pay attention to these rights, the ability to be the single issue constituency group that says, Democrats, if you really care about human rights, you care about this. I feel like that has been nixed and that is being ignored.
12: I agree. I think it's part of a broader cultural shift. In 2020, there were so many hyper-progressive policies that came to swallow the Democratic Party. I think about, you know, the movement against the police force, quite frankly. And I think you see a lot of candidates, AOC is a great example of this, that are trying to claw their way back from some of those hyper-progressive policies as they emerge on a national stage.
13: Yeah, because there's no consequence. That those voices no longer have the power to make things argue for you.
11: Exactly. Right. Is about to be elected to Congress, and she's in favor of prison reform. So, like, let's not pretend that, like, oh, woke one is over. No, woke one is
10: still
11: here.
10: We didn't say woke one is over. I'm saying right now the largest, loudest, and most well-platformed voices on the issue of trans rights actually appears to be young women who say that they're being pushed out of the sport or who dislike the idea of trans athletes. The age where every time I turned on the TV I might see an actual trans activist is over. That's very different from what you're saying. We're saying
12: pressure on the Democrats.
10: Who actually is dealing with pressure right now? Democrats are not dealing with pressure from their left.
12: Yes.
10: They are fighting this fight in districts that are mostly leans Republican, and therefore their messaging sounds very different.
12: Yeah.
9: We've talked to, I think we're just going to hit 100,000 conversations. I can count on one hand how many times voters are proactively bringing this issue up. So I think Republicans are desperate, right, to talk about an issue that they feel like they've got ground on. This is just not what voters wake up every morning thinking, I really wish that the federal government would intervene in my kid's high school locker room. I mean, it is just
10: not. And you don't have anyone coming up to you and saying, I'm a trans athlete, Democrats care about me, you should be defending me. You guys aren't dealing with that anymore.
9: I think the number of trans athletes that we have in our country is minuscule compared to the number of people who want systemic changes in our economy, who want, it's just
10: I want to talk about what you guys are doing for your group chats. Why? Because it's Monday and we want to talk about what's happening this week. And you usually have your ear to the ground. What's in your group chats or what's just coming up?
12: I think this Madonna revival is a huge deal. She took home 7 awards at the VMAs last night. She performed alongside Charlie XCX.
10: And this is all off the back of her latest album, which is called Danceteria, which is a little bit nostalgic, but also sounds just as fresh as any Madonna album.
12: Yeah, and she's made a big moment out of this album. Also, we haven't seen Madonna perform at the VMAs since 2003, but what I love about it is it proves that you don't have to get aged out of the pop culture and out of this industry. I think there's always been this idea that, you know, in order to have, like, a longevity, and we just saw Dolly Parton, the late Dolly Parton, had a really long career, but for the image that Madonna's trying to give out, which is, like, sexy.
10: Yeah.
12: Like, the fact that she's able to do that as an older woman is, it proves that it's a really interesting moment that we're in.
10: Which we're kind of okay with, right? Yeah. Like, for the longest time, we would see an Aerosmith, we would see a Rolling Stones. Yeah. Like, those guys were still gyrating away. And any time Madonna showed leg, there were think pieces that were like, oh, my God, why did we see that leg? And it felt like a very interesting moment, especially since Taylor Swift was having yet another kind of semi-coronation for everything to be turned to Madonna.
11: Yeah, no, and I feel like it's definitely the renaissance for, like, Gen X boomer women. Like, when you think of who's the hottest actress in Hollywood, hottest both visually and, like, who's booming, right, on TV, movies. I mean, honestly, you kind of think of, like, Nicole Kidman and Sandra Bullock right now, just thinking of, like, that press tour.
12: Yes.
11: Like, I can't really think of anyone under the age of 30 who's not named Zendaya, that, like, or Sydney Sweeney.
10: Yeah, it's hard
11: that, like,
10: to be an A-list.
11: So. Yeah, it's really all these women of a certain age who are still, like, look amazing. So good for that.
10: I know. They made it harder for all the rest of us. Good luck to me at 60. What else is in your group chat?
11: So the AI doomers, the effective altruists, rationalists, you hear this philosophy, a lot of them, they congregate at this venue called Lighthaven in Berkeley. And this weekend, Lighthaven hosted SlutCon. So
10: it doesn't mean it's the same people. It's just a night at a club.
11: Well, there are...
10: No, I just want to make sure, because I have attended a certain club that may have a night that I don't want to be attached to.
11: There's a decent amount of overlap between the AI safetyism movement and
10: people who have sex.
11: Not people who have sex, people who attend SlutCon and publicly make it everyone's business to be part of polycules. You know what? You live your life. I'm an old school conservative.
10: But they are living their life at a special night in a club where one knows about it until you brought it up on TV.
11: Everyone knows
10: those lives quietly, Tiana.
11: Is it quietly if you're selling tickets to a public event?
10: Yes.
11: I don't know.
10: A ticket forced on you?
11: No.
10: It was quiet. It was quiet. Okay, SlutCon, you do you. You do you. We're not here to slut shame anybody. That is a Gen X lady lesson we learned after Me Too. Okay, what's in your group chat?
9: So my group chat is lit right now because I last weekend got to go knock on doors with Adam Brody.
13: Oh my God,
9: so
13: why do you use words like lit and then say a campaign thing?
9: Well,
13: that is just work. That's your actual work.
9: But I got to go talk with voters with Adam Brody. So all the millennial women in all my group chats are like, what's he like? What did he say? How persuasive was he when we talked to Republican voters?
13: Yes, but then you're going on the door and being like, hey, would you like to talk to the star of Nobody Wants This? About Democrats, like it feels like
9: well,
13: you're gonna be,
9: you know, in Temecula, California, the mostly Republican voters that we talked to did not know Adam Brody, but what he left.
13: In the California, they didn't?
9: Right? And like 20 minutes from where he grew
11: up. Temecula, it's super old.
9: There's a lot of boomers, but what we found is we got a lot of millennial women signups hoping to go and volunteer at swingleft.org for the next celebrity that will be out knocking on doors
13: with the OC. That's how you did it?
9: That's right.
13: I feel like I can't actually picture him doing this. So I'm
9: really
13: into
9: good.
13: It.
9: Okay. He's very Seth Cohen in real life. Super. He reads more news than most political operatives. He's really, really good at listening, turns out, which is, you know, makes my millennial sort of like high school dreams come true.
11: But this is how we wound up with Donald Trump. The fact that we let our celebrities become political stars. I'm just saying.
13: I never would have been president from you. What just happened here?
14: Nicki Minaj likes Trump now, so it's happening in both ways.
13: Why isn't Nicki Minaj performing?
14: Oh, that's a great question.
13: She's like,
14: being overshadowed by Madonna
13: with Trump.
14: Right now.
13: There's been
14: Doesn't
13: so many opportunities for concerts.
14: It could be that. I don't know.
13: Yeah,
14: I thought she had small
13: I don't
14: children.
13: Know. Okay, Nikki, get out there. I want to thank you guys for being with us and for kicking off the week. We've got a lot of reporting ahead. We're also talking about this meeting coming up with the head of Anthropic with the president at the White House. That headline and others are next. I'm Audie Cornish. Stay with us.
15: The quote-unquote final battle before the midterms. President Trump's new ad targeting Democrats getting him in more hot water. But there's new CNN reporting as well on the aggressive new push coming from the White House to try to turn things around before it's too late.
16: Plus, the deadly nor'easter finally losing strength and going out after more coastal flooding, lashing coastal communities from Virginia to Massachusetts with flooding and powerful winds. Tens of thousands in the dark this morning. We're tracking that storm. Plus, it's going to get loud in Texas. Next hour, SpaceX is going to try to launch the most powerful rocket ever built, marking a monumental step forward for the company if all goes according to plan. John and Sarah are out today. I'm Danny Freeman with Kate Baldwin, and this is CNN News Central.
15: President Trump is calling it the final battle. And this morning, CNN has new reporting inside his strategy for the midterms, though his own advisors are acknowledging that they are bracing for impact come November. One tells CNN the best case scenario now, holding the Senate and likely losing the House. And here's a quote for you. It's obviously going to be effing rough. Yes, welcome to 7 a.m. on a Monday. That is the mood behind the scenes. But out front, the White House has launched another ad ahead of Election Day with the president once again front and center. And again, it is paid for by the American taxpayer. In this one, the president is warning of the, quote, final battle against communists and what he calls the deep state. It ends with the line and disclaimer paid for by the U.S. government.
17: And we will liberate America from these villains once and for all.
15: That ad played during at least two NFL games on Sunday. It's the third taxpayer-funded ad featuring the president in just the span of a week. The White House continues to call these ads public service announcements, saying they're educational and unapologetically patriotic. But even some of the president's own party are questioning that and questioning the spending here. CNN's Elena Trine is live this morning at the White House for us. And you have new reporting, Elena, on the final sprint strategy, if you will, from here. What are you picking up?
18: Yeah, that's right, Kate. Our colleagues
11: Kristen Holmes and I did a lot of reporting, talked to many Trump advisors, people on the president's political operation, outside allies and Republican strategists. And what's clear is the mood has greatly soured among the president's closest advisors about what is going to happen in the midterm elections. You read that quote, but I do want to highlight it again. One of Trump advisor telling me that it's obviously going to be effing rough, saying that they believe one of the best case scenarios is that Democrats hold on to the Senate. Or excuse me, what Democrats face in 2022, which is when they held onto the Senate but lost the House. That's what they're thinking could potentially be the best case scenario for Republicans just a couple weeks from now on November 3rd when voters go to the polls. And look, what we're going to see from the Trump administration is despite a lot of this anxiety that people are internally feeling, they're still planning this aggressive campaign push and having the president on the road multiple times a week between now and November. And really, that's all about getting at this idea of turnout, trying to juice turnout among his fiercest supporters. I can tell you from my conversations with the president advisors, there was a strategy that they had in 2024, which was to try and target independent and more moderate leaning Republicans and conservatives and try to get them out. And that is what helped Trump win the general election roughly 2 years ago now. But that's not what they're doing this time. They recognize that it's going to be very hard to get these kind of more swing voters across the line for Republicans. And so that's why they're so focused on using the president to try and turn out his base. And that's what he means when he tells voters across the country to pretend that he's on the ballot. The problem with that is they recognize his approval numbers are very low right now. And also a lot of Republicans in these polls showing that they are unhappy with the Iran war. They are anxious and have concerns about high gas prices. And so they have to try and manage this in the weeks ahead. Now, all of this comes, as you mentioned, Kate, that they had this new ad out paid for the U.S. government, one of several ads we've seen like this in recent weeks, really featuring the president front and center. And one thing I just want to point out about that most recent ad that aired yesterday, I actually saw it watching football with my husband this weekend, is that it echoes what Trump said in a 2023 speech. It's almost identical as well to a 2024 ad that the president had released on the campaign trail. So just a little context for the image that they're reverting back to ahead of the midterms this year.
15: Yeah, and also then continues the questions of, is it a campaign ad or not if it looks so much like a campaign ad of the recent past? It's great to see you, Elena. Great reporting from you and Kristen, as always. Appreciate it. Danny?
16: This morning, what's left of that deadly and powerful nor'easter is still dumping rain on parts of the Northeast. The storm killed at least one person and injured four others. Now, it lashed the coast, causing massive waves and testing seawalls built to protect homes just south of Boston. In Atlantic City, where I was over the weekend, water levels surged to the highest point since Superstorm Sandy 14 years ago. At one point, more than 80,000 customers were without power across the Northeast. That's since dropped, thankfully, to under 20,000. The storm also causing a huge travel headache, nearly 600 cancellations yesterday. Already today, 101 flights have been canceled. Meteorologist Melissa Nord has more.
18: Danny, a long-lived early season nor'easter over the weekend, and it's still not done yet. This is video coming in from where Derek Van Dam was on Sunday in Hull, Massachusetts. The waves crashing along the shore. You can also see some of that foam that is from how that wave action really generated a lot of energy along with the winds. And satellite imagery showed the center of that storm actually moving on shore, the coast of New Jersey. But now we are past the peak intensity. We are past the peak of those wind gusts, which were in excess of 70 miles per hour. And we're seeing the center of circulation now back over the open waters just south of Long Island. But meanwhile, the counterclockwise winds around that are really pulling in a lot of moisture to Long Island, New York City, in towards Boston this morning. So making for a messy commute in a lot of these locations. Now, a lot of this rain, though, is light. There's some embedded pockets of moderate rain, but it's the longevity of this system that most people are ready to be done with. Peak wind gusts have come down a lot. We had some of the peak wind gusts overnight that were on the order of 30, 35 miles an hour. This morning, first thing, those wind gusts around 25 miles per hour. Still a lot of rain to impact the morning commutes. Not seeing as much flight delays yet, but we could see a few of those delays trickle in as the flights get going this morning. Here's the forecast radar. So you can see We're still dealing with rain this morning in New York, but watch by the end of the day, clearing New York, Philadelphia, Boston, still some heavy rainfall for that morning commute. Then all that moisture lifts up the coast, and we are left with the coast of Maine still getting in on rain first thing on Tuesday morning. So still not done with it yet, but past the peak of this nor'easter's intensity. Danny?
16: Yeah, thank goodness, past the peak. All right, Melissa Nord, thank you so much for that. Kate?
15: All right, so next hour, SpaceX and its massive Starship rocket is set to blast into orbit for the first time ever. This would be a monumental step forward for space exploration. The ripple effects could be seismic. We're watching for this launch. Does it happen? And if it does, what happens when it gets up there? New details also on the five men arrested on suspicion of terrorism near an airbase used by U.S. forces. What investigators are saying now about a possible motive. And there's new data coming out this morning on inflation, painting a dire picture from top economists. You may not see relief when it comes to higher prices until well into next year.

0: No time like October.
1: A new warning now coming from top economists on inflation today. An overwhelming majority of experts surveyed say they now expect inflation to remain hot beyond 2026 and through the middle of next year. CNN's Matt Egan joins us now with all of this great news, per usual. What are you learning?
2: Well, Kate, we've been dealing with high inflation for so long. Yes. The last time inflation was what's considered healthy, Joe Biden was just finishing his first full month in the White House, and Tom Brady had just won his first Super Bowl with the Tampa Bay Bucks. So we're talking about early 2021, and it's been 5.5 years of high inflation since then. This new survey suggests we're going to have to wait a bit longer, right? Just 5% of economists surveyed by the National Association for Business Economics expect inflation will get back to what's that 2% target by mid-2027. Just 5%. The vast majority, 95%, say it's going to take place after that. And that includes 45% who say it's not going to happen until at least the second half of 2028, aka around the time of the next presidential election. Now, when we look at the trend for inflation, again, it's been elevated for a very long time. The dotted line here is what's considered healthy, that 2%. You can see it skyrocketed after COVID, 9%. It came down, but the 2% target really has remained elusive since then. Now, 4 years ago, inflation was being driven by the COVID reopening, by excessive stimulus from Washington, and the Russia-Ukraine war. Now, it's a different war, right? The Iran war has caused gasoline, jet fuel, diesel prices to skyrocket. Then you have the president's tariffs on imports and the AI boom, right? Companies are spending trillions of dollars right now on data centers, on computer chips and servers to power the AI build out. Now, no matter the reason here, economists, they do think that the Fed is too easy right now, that they don't have interest rates high enough. This survey finds that 49% say the Fed is too easy. That's the most in over 4 years for this survey. Only 42% say the Fed is about right, and only 8% share the president's view, which is that interest rates right now are too high. Now, all of this explains why the market is expecting the Fed is going to have to continue raising interest rates. Remember, earlier this month, they raised rates for the first time in 3 years. The market thinks there's a 39% chance of one more interest rate hike this year, but a 55% chance that they're going to end up raising interest rates not just next month, but in the final meeting in December as well, and only a 6% chance that the Fed is done for the year. So look, bottom line here, I mean, inflation, it has really been one of the dominant issues in this economy and really in politics for years. You think about this midterm election, the 2024 race for the White House, the 2022 midterms, and economists are saying this problem is probably going to be sticking with us for a bit longer.
1: Either, you know, and what's going to shake it loose? They do not see it coming anytime soon. It's good to see you.
2: Thank you, Kate.
1: So much. All right. So the Wall Street Journal is reporting that Boeing has identified a software glitch that could cause critical features on the 737 MAX to fail during landing. What does this mean, and what are they doing about it right now? We've got that coming up. And panda diplomacy is back. Two giant pandas arrived at the Atlanta Zoo after President Trump's summit with Chinese leader Xi Jinping. And amid all that cuteness, what does this mean for U.S.-China relations? And for more stories that you need to get your day going, well, there you have it. My show, Five Things with Kate Baldwin, is streaming on the CNN app and CNN All Access right now and every morning. We'll be right back.
3: If you go to Dim Sum, whether here in rural Sonoma

0: No time like October.
1: There is a new era of panda diplomacy between Beijing and Washington. Two new giant pandas arrived safely in Atlanta just days after President Trump welcomed Xi Jinping to the U.S. for a state visit. Our Ivan Rodriguez joins us now from outside Zoo Atlanta. Ivan, when can we see these two great pandas?
2: Danny, that is the big question on everybody's mind. Those two giant pandas arrived from China after a nearly 15-hour flight. It was a long, long flight for them, but they're finally here at Zoo Atlanta. People are going to have to wait a little bit, though. We'll get into that in just a little. But after that trip, they arrived at Hartsfield-Jackson. They made that 10-mile trip from the airport here to Zoo Atlanta aboard FedEx trucks, which also had pandas painted on the side of those trucks, same as that FedEx Boeing 777 had as they arrived here to Atlanta as well. Now, let's get into the pandas themselves. We have two pandas coming in. One male is named Ping Ping. His name means peace. And Fu Shuang is the female. Her name means double blessings. And the two adult pandas are here as part of a new 10-year agreement with China, which is significant because the previous 25-year agreement with Zoo Atlanta ended back in 2024, which meant those four pandas had to be sent back to China. Now, this return comes at an interesting point, right, with relationships between the U.S. and China. It's a complicated relationship, but this is part of that panda diplomacy, right? That's something that we've heard now, and that's been going on now for decades. Pandas have helped that relationship. It actually started back in 1972 when China sent its first two pandas to the U.S. after President Nixon's historic visit. Hear what one mom and dad had to say about how excited they are to see those pandas.
3: I was pretty excited. We have, you know, our baby, so we're excited to take her to the zoo for the first time and get to see the pandas again. So we saw them when they were here a while ago.
4: I mean, I think it'll be really cool for her to be able to look back and see pictures of her with the pandas. And I know as a family, we're excited anytime we get to show our baby new experiences.
2: Now, if you're hoping to see Ping Ping and Fu Shuang, you're going to have to wait. Zoo officials say that they're going to be in quarantine for about a month, and there's still no official date as to when they'll be able to come out to the zoo and the public will be able to enjoy them. Danny?
1: All right, Evan. So I have a little bit of time before I have to book my ticket down to Atlanta. That sounds good. Thank you for that reporting. Appreciate it. All right. We're following a developing story out of the UK this morning. Authorities revealing they've arrested suspected terrorists claiming they were found with explosives near a military base. Plus, the holy grail of rocketry. SpaceX is set to launch the world's most powerful rocket in just a few minutes. We're going to tell you why this mission is so important.
5: Two candidates face off.

0: like October.
1: Just minutes from now, the launch window will open as SpaceX attempts a critical test flight that could be a huge step forward for the company and space exploration. SpaceX is trying to put the most powerful rocket ever made into Earth's orbit for the first time and deploy a new generation of Starlink internet satellites. Joining us now is CNN aerospace analyst Miles O'Brien. Miles, good to see you this morning. So let's start here. They're calling this the biggest and most powerful rocket ever built. Can you put that into perspective? Just how big are we talking here?
2: Well, size does matter, Danny. I think we can all agree on that. But the thing that is really key here is it's big and the goal is reusability. This has been the holy grail of rocketry since the beginning. You look at the big Saturn V rocket, which sent men to the moon in the 70s. They tossed away 99% of it as a non-reusable pieces as it went to the moon. The trick is, how do you make a rocket light enough and have enough performance to carry everything you need to go to space and then protect it as it comes back? It's been a huge engineering challenge, and Starship, the goal is to do that, make it completely reusable so it could fly to space, return, be refitted, and fly once again without a lot of extra work, sort of airliner style. That's the

0: go back and forth to the moon, as you said?
1: Well, one of the things that stands out is this rocket will be modified in such a way that it can be used as a lunar lander. So this is kind of baked into the NASA Artemis program. And in order for it to get to the moon, the current architecture of those missions requires about a dozen refueling flights. They have to get fuel into orbit and then refuel the Starship in orbit and then send it off to the moon. It's an complicated mission architecture, to be sure, and no one has ever been able to accomplish or even tried in-flight or in-orbit refueling of a rocket. So that's something to watch very closely as this this whole program progresses. You know, Elon Musk would like to send the Starship to colonize Mars, but in the shorter term, NASA is watching this very closely to make sure it has a viable lander to get NASA astronauts on the moon in the next few years.
0: All right. Well, Miles, this is just a preview. We're going to be talking more in the next hour. I know it. So thank you so much for laying the groundwork for this launch that's going to happen hopefully in just a little bit. Appreciate your time this morning.
1: You're welcome, Danny.
0: All right, to this now. We're following a developing story out of the UK. British authorities have arrested five people on suspicion of terrorism on Sunday after finding them with explosives near a military base used by U.S. long-range bombers in the war with Iran. Dozens of houses were evacuated in the area as a precaution, and bomb disposal units were seen combing the scene while police worked to determine a motive. President Trump is now calling the arrests fantastic, saying the men had been under investigation by both the U.S. and U.K., quote, for a long time. CNN's international diplomatic editor Nick Robertson is on the scene following this for us. Nick, tell us, what more do we know this morning?
2: Yeah, the message and the picture that emerges from the village here is one that the base had been on some kind of security lockdown so that most civilians had left the base. There wasn't the normal activity in this village that's normally bustling with people coming off the base to get a bite to eat or a cup of coffee or whatever it is. The sort of atmosphere here had changed in the past week, and there was a sense that there was a sort of a raised threat level going on at the base. The locals around here had seen big diggers put across the base gates to make it impossible for anyone to slam a vehicle and drive into the base that way. And I was just talking with a local farmer here who's the person who spotted this suspicious activity with the three vans and the men and called it into the police, which is what then triggered the police response. This is how she described the moments of coming home in the early hours of the morning and discovering this unusual, bizarre scene happening right by her farm.
3: One of the vans had some strange sign writing on it. And just because I've had a little bit, if you live in Welford, you will have had a little bit to do with undercover policing. And I looked at it and thought, that's not real. Just the way the number was written on the side of the van. And my initial reaction then was, maybe this is the police undercover because they're trying to watch. And our driveway is such an obvious place to get right up to the fence of the base. So I thought that's why the vans are there, because that would be a really good idea to block that access up to the fence of the base.
2: The British Defence Secretary has said, look, she has a partial picture of what was going on, but UK officials are not revealing what else they may have known that was happening behind the scenes and nature of any particular threat that may have come. And this is a base that has been threatened by Iran before, because this is a base used by the US Air Force B-1 Lancer bombers to have those deep strikes inside of Iran. So it's drawn attention in that way. It has drawn threats from the IRGC in Iran that they would respond and attack the base. But there does seem to have been something that was happening in the past week that put everyone here on alert that evening. But of course, people here, farmers one of them, saying, if there was such a level of alert, why wasn't there more sort of force protection or patrols outside of the base? Why did it take a farmer to spot something strange and get the police activated?
0: Yeah, still so many more questions about this story. Nick Robertson, thank you so much for that. Really do appreciate it. Kate?
4: And joining us now to talk about this and more, Democratic Senator Chris Coons of Delaware, a senior member of the Foreign Relations Committee.

0: I'm just curious what you're picking up on this. The president had said that this group had been under surveillance for a while, as you see local residents, though, saying that they were the ones alerting police. What are you hearing, Senator?
1: First, Kate, I am so grateful that no British or American troops or civilians were harmed in this incident. It's a reminder of why our closest allies are so important to us, because we share intelligence, we share military bases, we share common values and goals. And so it's important that the United Kingdom, one of the so-called Five Eyes, the countries we trust the most with intelligence, acted swiftly and professionally to protect the Americans on this Royal Air Force base in the United Kingdom. It is a reminder that Trump's war of choice with Iran has catapulted us into instability and violence in the Middle East, and has also caused costs to go up for the average American, and there's no clear end in sight.
0: As we wait for more on that situation in the UK, on Iran and where things stand there, President Trump rejected Iran's proposal to get back to the negotiating table. That happened over the weekend. And now there seems to be, the focus now seems to be Iran, focused on first talking about the Strait of Hormuz. The president seeming to want to refocus now first on talking about getting concessions on Iran's nuclear program. Regardless, one thing we know certainly is that President Trump says that he believes that Iran's negotiating tactics involves a calculation of the midterm elections. He has said over and over again he thinks Iran's going to come back to the negotiating table after the midterms. The Iran's foreign minister was just out yesterday and said, unequivocally rejected that, saying that midterms are not part of its calculation. We only care about our national interests. We are ready to negotiate. Do you think the midterms are a calculation for Iran?
1: Look, the Iranians have shown over decades, in particular in 1979, 1980, that they understand American domestic politics. They don't have a midterm election. The IRGC and the Ayatollah are a brutally repressive regime, and they have a firm grip on power. But I'll remind you, President Trump ran for re-election 2 years ago, promising no new stupid foreign wars. He also promised releasing the Epstein files, reducing costs for the average American, and making healthcare stronger. And none of those have happened. He had an opportunity at the United Nations last week to have sit-down negotiations between his senior leadership and the Iranians. Obviously, nothing significant came of it. And when we took a vote here in the Senate late last week on Thursday, Republicans continue to stand by Trump's war of choice against Iran, even though there's no positive end in sight. And the Iranian proxies, the group called the Houthis, operating out of Yemen, are closer than ever to controlling the other key strait in the region, the strait that lets traffic go in and out of the Red Sea. So when I was at the UN meeting with our allies and leaders from the Middle East and from Europe, they are alarmed that President Trump seems to keep going deeper into this war, that the region is more and more destabilized, that costs are hitting the average farmer, the average consumer across Europe and the United States. And this is going to weigh on Republicans heavily in the upcoming midterm elections.
0: Former Special Counsel Jack Smith is going to testify before your committee, Senate Judiciary, tomorrow. I think this is the third time, maybe the second public hearing that he's going to have. He was before the House the other time. And this is also in front of Chuck Grassley, who's the chairman of the committee, who has long been described as maybe Jack Smith's chief critic on Capitol Hill over him leading the investigation that led to charges against Donald Trump. What is going to happen tomorrow?
1: You're going to see a fair amount of fireworks. The good news here is that Jack Smith will finally get a chance to testify in front of the Senate. This is his first opportunity to respond to the criticisms of many in the Republican caucus. I'll remind our viewers, Jack Smith led a career professional federal prosecutor. He led the investigations into President Trump's efforts to steal national secrets and to put them in boxes in his bathroom, in the ballroom at Mar-a-Lago after his first term. He took with him and inappropriately stored some of America's most secure information about our nuclear programs, about our global weapon systems and our strategic engagement. other former presidents when they were challenged on whether or not they had inappropriately kept a document or two, immediately cooperated, immediately responded. Not so Donald Trump. That's the first thing that'll be focused on, is Trump's inappropriate storage of highly classified material. The second is January 6th. We all saw with our own eyes, I experienced it personally, the assault on the Capitol of January 6th. Jack Smith was simply trying to get to the bottom of what Trump's role was in coordinating and encouraging the attack on our Capitol, which was designed to stop the peaceful transfer of power after Joe Biden won the 2020 election. These are both important issues where he deserves his day in front of the Senate. And so I'm looking forward to tomorrow's hearing. But I expect you'll also see some fireworks between his critics and Mr. Smith, who's perfectly capable of giving his side of the story.
0: Maybe one of the only certainties, other than the sun will rise tomorrow, well, there will be fireworks on Capitol Hill when it comes to these hearings. It's good to see you, Senator. Thank you very much for coming in. I appreciate your time. Danny.
1: Thank you.
2: We have new reporting this morning that prosecutors are reopening an investigation into an alleged gang rape at Cornell University. This after a former student filed a civil lawsuit claiming she was drugged and sexually assaulted by seven members of the Chi Phi fraternity in 2024. There was an initial investigation 2 years ago, but no criminal charges were filed. CNN's Gloria Pazmino is following this and joins me now. Gloria, this is a really disturbing story.
3: Yeah, we should start there. The details of this lawsuit are disturbing. And we should say that, you know, this is once again putting a spotlight on how universities handle cases of alleged sexual assault on campus. Now, I want to start at the beginning. As you said, the alleged assault took place in October of 2024. The lawsuit filed by this alleged victim, Jane Doe, claims that two of the seven accused Phi Chi members of this fraternity were expelled and that others received lesser punishment, including written assignments, following a Cornell University investigation. The fraternity was also barred from the campus in 2024. Now, the initial investigation into this incident resulted in no arrests and nobody was charged at the time. But now the Tompkins County District Attorney is telling ABC News he is reopening the investigation. He will present new evidence to a grand jury and he is hoping to bring new charges. He also said that back in 2024, he did not bring charges because evidence that the office now has was not presented. He also says that the victim at the time did not allege that she had been drugged or assaulted. I want to get to a statement from the district attorney, Matthew Van Houten in Tompkins County, saying, quote, "It is our intention to present the case to the Tompkins County grand jury with Jane Doe's cooperation. We want to reexamine whether there is additional evidence that there were not that we were not aware of in November of 2024 that exists now that would change our assessment of the case and would result in the grand jury finding that there was criminal conduct." Now, Danny, let's get to exactly what's being alleged in this lawsuit, because Jane Doe, who was 20 years old at the time of the alleged assault, says that she had been drinking at a party at her own sorority house the night that this all allegedly happened. Then she arrived at another party at Chi Phi's house, and it was once she was inside that house that seven members of the fraternity drugged and sexually assaulted her. Also new evidence, there is a group chat that was sent around among members of the fraternity where they invited other members of the fraternity to join in the assault. Now, again, that piece of evidence is crucial and was not included in the first investigation. Her attorney told us in a statement that other than her initial contact with Cornell University police, she was not contacted by investigators from the Tompkins County District Attorney's Office or any investigators trained in interviewing rape survivors. So, Danny, as you can imagine, this has created a lot of reaction, both from actors to lawmakers. Representative Alexandria Ocasio-Cortez was actually in Ithaca, where Cornell University is located, this weekend. She spoke out against the assault. And in the last hour, we have actually just received a new statement from Cornell University saying that they will respond in the legal process, but also saying, quote, that any suggestion that the university did not impose consequential punishments for those involved is false. A continuation of the false narrative that there were minimal consequences in this case is irresponsible, will make survivors feel less safe and supported and will perpetuate the underreporting of sexual assault. Also, importantly, I want to mention, as part of that statement that the university provided for us this morning, they say that both the complainant, the victim, and the respondents, the alleged accusers, had the opportunity to testify, present evidence during the duration of Cornell University's investigation back in 2024, and that a hearing panel issued a range of sanctions, which included expulsions and suspensions from Cornell University. So, we hope this morning to hear more from the district attorney to learn more about when and if more criminal charges will be brought, or any criminal charges will be brought, I should say, and whether all seven members that were initially allegedly involved in this incident will actually face any sort of charges.
2: Yeah, I'm sure we will hear more from that DA in the future. But again, a troubling story. Gloria, thank you so much for that reporting. Kate?
0: To another troubling story, 12 teenagers were wounded this weekend in Georgia when gunfire just erupted at a skate park. And the moment that it started was caught on surveillance video. Watch and listen to this. Can you imagine being in the middle of that? My God, this happened early Sunday morning in Macon. Sheriff's deputies arrived shortly after this all played out, and you saw kids running for their lives. The sheriff's office says the crowd was hosting a birthday party at an Airbnb in a different county. The host apparently asked them to leave after learning that there may be weapons present. So the teenagers, a group of them, ended up at the city-owned skate park. The sheriff says it's still not clear what led to the actual shooting. But as of Sunday, investigators had interviewed at least 10 witnesses, taken 7 vehicles to its crime lab, and 2 of those people hurt are said to be in critical condition, 17 and 18 years old. Danny?
2: Still ahead, Taylor Swift honors Dolly Parton after becoming the most awarded artist in VMA history. Take a listen.
4: Lastly, but most importantly, I want to thank and dedicate this award to one person without whom just this wouldn't be happening. And that person is the ultimate showgirl, Dolly Parton.
2: And let's call it a tortoise on the lam, how the world's slowest escape artist attempt was thwarted. Stay with us. We'll be right back.
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0: This morning, oil prices are rising after President Trump rejected Iran's latest proposal to reopen the Strait of Hormuz, calling it unacceptable. But this doesn't appear to mean that negotiations are completely dead. The president telling Axios Sunday that he expects the U.S. and Iran to continue talks this week. And Iran's foreign minister says it is waiting on a definitive response to its proposal. Joining me now, Bob McNally, president and founder of Rapidian Energy Group. Bob, really, really good to see you. Let's start here, because Secretary Bessent did the Sunday shows this weekend, and he said that we are on the cusp of an acceleration in our economy and more jobs are on the way. Is that your view of what's going on right now, especially with this conflict and war in Iran continuing?
1: Well, Danny, I'm more of an oil market analyst than a macro expert, but based on the data, it's pretty well, going pretty well. Yeah. Retail sales are strong, investment strong, earnings are good. Surveys are showing that households and small businesses are starting to feel these high pump prices, especially our farmers. So you're starting to see that. But so far, the economy has been pretty resilient to this oil price shock.
0: All right, well, let's get into the oil prices then, because President Trump again said this weekend that he is, quote, very seriously considering that diesel export ban to try and help with gas prices. But what was interesting is he then seemed to acknowledge that this would, at the very least in the short term, potentially increase prices. What's your read on this positioning here?
1: It really is one of the biggest turnabouts in energy policy history. I mean, until a week ago, the administration was saying we will not restrict exports because it would raise oil prices eventually, even diesel, which might go down initially in a ban. So the president has clearly done a 180 here. Republicans are panicking. Diesel fuel is 80% higher than year on year. A farmer getting ready to sow his fields, 80% higher distillate field. They're calling for export restrictions. That's a panic move, but it has boomerang or blowback effects. It's going to cause prices on the coasts, East Coast, West Coast, to go right up. And even any distillate price drop, any diesel price drop, is going to be temporary. You buy 4 weeks, 5 weeks, but then refiners drop those runs, global prices soar, which we're already seeing, and everybody is worse off. So the president and his advisors understand it's not a good idea, only very desperate measure.
0: So what's your forecast at the moment when it comes to these high gas prices and these high diesel prices? Do you see in the future any relief coming, especially if there is not any intense intervention from the federal government here?
1: Well, we think odds slightly favor the president doing something, only because they're in panic mode, even if it buys them a few weeks of lower pump prices. But in terms of real relief, the only thing that'll do that, Danny, is a durable end to the fighting, not only in the Gulf, but also in Russia and Ukraine. Because as the president has noted, the Ukrainians have been successful at knocking out Russian refiners. Russia was the second largest diesel exporter after the United States. And the way it works, whether it's you in Philadelphia, a farmer in Iowa, the price we pay at the pump depends on that global price. So a disruption anywhere, Russia, the Middle East, China, here, if we disrupt our exports, sure, transmits a shock at the pump for consumers everywhere.
0: Yeah, and again, it's been months now of seeing those prices tick up. So I know so many are looking for relief. Bob McNally, thank you so much for coming in this morning. Appreciate
1: you.
0: Kate.
2: So Prince Harry going above and beyond for charity right now, making good on a promise he made to a 102-year-old World War II veteran. Prince Harry went skydiving near Toronto on Friday. Take a look at that. To raise money for veterans. He'd made this promise to Ed Marshall, 102 World War II vet, last November when the pair agreed to parachute out of a plane together. After a medical evaluation, Marshall was not approved for the jump, but his grandson went in his place, and Marshall was cheering them on from the plane. And the world's slowest escape attempt ever thwarted in Colorado. A tortoise named Lard. I'm not the one offending him. Apparently, the rest of the world is. Somehow, Lard got out of his family's fenced yard and made a mad dash for it. Ended up with a run-in with police. He made it to the street. That's as far as he got before he got caught.
3: You want
4: help carrying him?
3: Oh, I was going to say, he's like...
5: He looks stubborn.
3: He's.
4: we could totally carry him if you want.
2: He's stubborn. Well, you know what? You call him Lard, so what do you expect? Anyway, the deputy helped carry the nearly 100-pound tortoise back to the house. The sheriff's office shared the body cam video on social media, calling Lard, quote, a celebrity.
0: I wanted justice for Lard. Lard just wanted a nice walk. This is ridiculous.
2: I mean, let the man out.
0: Exactly.
2: Clearly he could use a few laps. I'm just kidding. kidding, lard. I'm kidding.
0: Yeah, no offense, lard.
2: Why would we ever want to offend a tortoise since we offend no one else on this show ever?
0: All right, we'll get him next time.
2: Okay, bye.
0: Thanks, Kate. Okay, let's turn to sports now. The Denver Broncos mounting another thrilling comeback, this time against the Los Angeles Rams. Coy Wire joins us from Atlanta with the details of that game and some other big stories from the weekend. Hey, Coy.
5: What up, Danny? Somebody apparently forgot to tell the Broncos the game started before halftime. Denver down 16-0 at the break, but a couple quick scores and the defense comes out swinging. Talanoa Hufanga jumps Matthew Stafford's pass, and there he goes. 67 yards. Denver suddenly leads 23-19 with about 4 minutes to go. But Stafford, one of the greatest comeback artists ever, says not so fast. Double move, Kaneda, Mumpfield, money. Rams snatched the lead right back, 26-23. Then, after a couple costly pass interference penalties, Bo Nix goes up and over for the touchdown, barely. Broncos back up 30-26. Stafford one more shot, but there's that man again, Hufanga. Mile high party in Denver after the interception. Broncos now 2-1, Rams 1-2. The ending of the first ever NFL game in Rio de Janeiro was bonkers. Dallas kicks a field goal with 7 seconds left. This makes it 31 all overtime. Right, Danny? Wrong. Lamar Jackson said afterwards, "I deliver babies." This one's to Zay Flowers, who he calls Sonic, for 27 yards. Lamar calls the timeout. 1 second to go. Here comes Baltimore's second-year kicker, Tyler Loop. Listen to this.
6: Para tentar ganhar o jogo pro Baltimore Ravens. Vem o snap, vem o chute pro gol! Vai, Baltimore Ravens!
5: Portuguese, Portugood. Raised in the Dallas area, 56 yards away. Now, this kick had more kick than a caipirinha. Ravens win 34-31. He missed a kick in his rookie season that would have sent Baltimore to the playoffs. Now he's the walk-off winner celebrating like Pele in the Maracanã. From heartbreak to hero in Rio. The MLB regular season is over, and on the 162nd game, the Phillies clinched the final NL wildcard berth. On the final day, Kyle Schwarber, his two-run double there, clutch, slides into second. Crowd goes wild as the Phillies win 7-3. I know Danny loves that Philly boy. They'll face the Braves in the wildcard round starting tomorrow. First round WNBA playoffs, Liberty beat the top-seeded Lynx, powered by Brianna Stewart's 34 points, 12 rebounds, 2 steals, in a 91-75 win in their opener of this best-of-three series. Danny, I love this time of season. We have WNBA playoffs. We have October playoff baseball arriving. We have college football Saturdays, NFL Sundays.
0: Yes.
5: And we fans, we are eating really good right now. And some of us have our Philadelphia Eagles undefeated playing Monday Night Football tonight against the Bears. Good for you, Danny.
0: Thanks, Coy. Life is good for all of us. Appreciate you. Have a good one.
5: You got it.
0: And a new hour of CNN News Central starts right now.
2: This morning, this hour, new reporting on a major midterm strategy shift coming from the White House, starring the president, while a midterm mood is souring there, and a quote from one of Trump's advisors, "It's obviously going to be effing rough," end quote. Standing by also for a huge moment coming out of Texas, SpaceX about to launch Starship, the world's biggest rocket, into actual orbit for the first time. Got much more on that, and a daring rescue by the U.S. Coast Guard, hoisting a man, an injured man, to safety. How he got here and what happened here. John and Sarah are out today. I'm Kate Baldwin with Danny Freeman. This is CNN News Central.
0: Falling approval ratings, rising prices, an unpopular war, and polls that have President Trump's own advisors bracing for the worst in November. So how does he plan to turn it all around? Well, we have new CNN reporting this morning on the strategy taking shape behind the scenes as President Trump's inner circle braces for impact. One advisor telling CNN, quote, "It's obviously going to be effing rough," and saying the best case scenario now is holding the Senate while losing the House. Now, part of the White House's strategy is putting the president front and center. They're out with another new ad, once again, funded by American taxpayers. In this spot, the president warns of a, quote, "final battle against communists and what he calls the deep state." Take a look.
7: "And we will liberate America from these villains once and for all."
0: Now, it is the third taxpayer-funded ad featuring the president in recent days, and now even some Republicans are questioning the spending. CNN's Elena Trine is live for us this morning at the White House. Elena, you have, I understand, new reporting around this final sprint strategy from there. What are you learning?
8: Yeah, look, even as, Danny, many of the president's advisors acknowledge that really the mood has soured among them, that it's going to be difficult to get Republicans across the finish line and hold both the House and the Senate in November. Despite that, they're trying to find the best way to deploy the president in the fall. And I note a lot of these different districts, some of the candidates in them don't actually want the president there. I'd note, you know, you've seen a lot of different Republicans in recent weeks actually distance themselves from the president, including Mike Rogers, for example, who is running for the Senate seat in Michigan, acknowledging publicly that grocery prices are too high, that the Iran war has been difficult. And that is really what a lot of people in the president's inner circle and some on his political operation also recognize, that there are a lot of headwinds they are facing, the Iran war specifically really causing a lot of consternation about how Republicans will do in a couple weeks. However, part of the strategy for the president is really going to be deploying him to some of the most conservative areas in some of these different states, including some of these more purple swingy districts, and hoping to juice turnout among his fiercest supporters. They recognize, they say, that they're not going to be able to get a lot of those more independent, moderate-leaning conservatives that they had relied on for the president back in 2024. They don't think it's, you know, that's going to be a target for them for the midterms, but they do hope that deploying him, as well as many other surrogates, people like the Vice President, J.D. Vance, many different cabinet members will help with that. I should note, though, that when I talk to some advisors behind the scene, Danny, they tell me that there is a catch-22 when it comes to having the president out there. Yes, he is a big driver of enthusiasm among his fiercest supporters. Not so much, though, when, you know, again, you look at these more moderate, independent-leaning voters, but then also he's just as much of a driver of enthusiasm and turnout for Democrats as well. And so that's an issue that they're trying to deal with. But really, this is all they have. One advisor telling us that essentially the cake is already baked. So the president has to go out there, do what he can, even as his low approval numbers are really dragging down some of the Republicans overall across the country. All of this, Danny, as we know, that we've seen the president lean into this idea of putting his name on the ballot, trying to convince voters to pretend his name is on the ballot with these different ads. And you're right, it has caused a lot of, we've seen a lot of outcry around this. One person from Common Cause, it's a government watchdog group, suggested that these ads could violate certain rules using taxpayer dollars for, quote, propaganda. The White House, for their part, argues this is a public service announcement. Danny?
0: Yeah, and again, as you noted, the risk for even those government-funded ads that they might energize Democrats even more. Elena Trine, thank you so much for that reporting. Appreciate it. Kate?
2: Yeah, we are following breaking news. Fueling is a go. SpaceX's Super Heavy rocket booster and the Starship spacecraft are now being filled up for flight this morning. This hour, SpaceX is aiming to make history with the most powerful SpaceX rocket ever made, set to be sent into orbit for the first time. This is a test flight still, but a critical step it's being seen as for, well, one, Elon Musk's space plans, and they're big, and also a critical moment for the U.S. government and the future of NASA's spaceflight program. The launch window was just pushed back by about 30 minutes. It's now set to open at 8:46 a.m. Eastern. We're keeping a close eye on all of this as it changes, can change minute to minute. If all goes as planned, the spacecraft is going to be up there for 10 hours, which is much longer than all of the suborbital space tests, the test flights before that. Up there for 10 hours, making six laps around the Earth and deploying 26 new Starlink satellites. To make sense of all of the words I just said, let's get to CNN aerospace analyst Miles O'Brien for much more. I always get it in concept, and then I'm like, the words coming out of my mouth, I'm never really sure where we're going. Remind everyone why this, yes, it is another test flight, why this one is different and so significant.
9: Well, it's all about orbit, Kate. If you're going to go to space, you got to get to orbit. And on the previous 13 flights of Starship, they didn't quite make it. It's been quite a development process to watch. This is an extraordinary rocket, which is chasing kind of the holy grail of space, which is to say completely reusable spacecraft. You know, imagine if you and I got into a 737 and flew to Cleveland, and after the flight was over, they threw away the airplane. You might think that that ticket would be kind of expensive. And that's basically what we do with rockets. And the Space Launch System, which NASA has developed, is that kind of rocket, where you dispose of the pieces as you go up into space. And the simple fact is that the amount of stuff you need to keep everybody safe, the rocket and the people safe on return, is very heavy. It's a huge penalty. And so it's been very difficult heretofore for engineers to figure out a way to make a rocket fully reusable. And that's what Elon Musk and SpaceX are aiming for here, full reusability and a big rocket to boot.
2: And what is at stake here? Why is NASA watching this so closely?
9: Well, you know, Elon Musk wants to go colonize Mars, and we'll watch that unfold over the next many decades, I suppose. But in the nearer term, NASA's Artemis program is watching this extremely closely, because a modified Starship, which we hope to see launch into orbit shortly, will be used by NASA to take astronauts from orbit around the moon down to the surface. And so if you can't get this craft into orbit around Earth, you've got a problem about talking about putting people on the surface of the moon. So this is an important key step. And it is a step that is required for NASA to meet its goals for Artemis. And so as a result, the space agency is watching this very closely.
2: When it goes into orbit, that brings with it a whole new host of risks. One quote from Elon Musk, he said recently at a conference, "What we're most concerned about is if the ship were to break up over land and rain debris on people, our popularity would diminish very rapidly." I mean, that's one way to put it, but what are the risks that then come with this?
9: Well, that's kind of at the top of the list. The Chicken Little aspect of this is a big deal. Once you're in orbit, you want to safely return it to a splashdown point if you can. The ideal location where there's recovery ships waiting is off the coast of South America. There's an alternate near Hawaii in case the number of orbits is different than the six they hope to do. But if for some reason things don't go well in orbit and they lose control of it, then it becomes quite a crapshoot. And, you know, for those of us old enough to remember Skylab, the first U.S. space station, which came down in the late 70s uncontrollably and hit parts of the Australian outback. Nobody got hurt, but it certainly caused quite a stir. The good news is that the Earth is about 70%+ ocean. So statistically, there's a very good chance it's not going to hit anybody if this happens. But as Elon Musk points out, it doesn't do well in public opinion polling, does it?
2: I would say not. Miles is going to stick around to make sense of everything that we're going to see play out as the launch window is set to open now at 8:46. And this, I was just looking at just how huge this thing is. When it's all stacked up, it's 407 feet tall when fully stacked. It was just wild how absolutely massive this thing is. We're going to watch it together. And Miles is going
9: to
2: be right beside me because I can't do it.
9: I
2: cannot do it without him. Oh, well, I know. That's the next step. His next step, Miles down there. Next step, yeah. Miles in space. We know how this goes. We know exactly what the program is here. Thank you, Miles. Still ahead for us, what President Trump is telling Axios about possibly picking up talks with Iran again this week. And for the first time, in his own words, Caleb Flynn, the former American Idol contestant on trial for murdering his wife, telling police what he claimed happened on the night that his wife was killed. Plus, the deadly storm that slammed the huge parts of the northeast of the United States with this powerful wind, flash floods all weekend long. Not done yet, unfortunately, what we're now having to watch out for today.
10: Two candidates face off in the race for California governor.

0: So President Trump is expecting to hold more talks with Iran this week. That is what he told Axios in a new interview, even after Trump rejected Tehran's latest offer to reopen the Strait of Hormuz and get back to the negotiating table, calling that, quote, unacceptable. That happened this weekend. Iran, though, says that it is still waiting on a definitive response through mediators. Also asked by Axios if he was considering resuming strikes against Iran, Donald Trump said, I am always thinking about it. Joining me now is the man behind this new reporting, Barak Ravid, global affairs correspondent for Axios, with more. Barak, it's good to see you. Tell me more about what you are hearing really is the state of negotiations, non-negotiations right now.
1: Good morning. I think negotiations are still ongoing. I think they started last Tuesday in this indirect meeting between Steve Witkoff and Jared Kushner and Iranian Foreign Minister Abbas Araghchi, a meeting that was brokered by the Qatari Prime Minister, Sheikh Mohammed bin Abdul Rahman Al Thani. And since that meeting, the Qatari mediators have been shuttling between both sides. On Thursday, for example, the Qataris met with the Iranian president and right afterwards went to see Witkoff at his hotel in New York. And this back and forth continued all weekend, with the Qataris basically putting on the table some sort of a bridging proposal that they gave to both sides. And both sides, both on Saturday and Sunday, gave their amendments to this Qatari bridging proposal. From what I hear from my sources, today and tomorrow, the Qataris are going to continue conducting meetings with both the Iranian delegation that is still in New York and with White House officials to try and see if they can reach some sort of a breakthrough and some sort of a text that is agreed on both sides. I have to say, the gaps are really wide because the Iranians want to focus on lifting the U.S. naval blockade on their ports, while the U.S. is mostly interested in getting nuclear concessions out of them. And at least at the moment, the time we're talking now, the gaps are still very wide.
0: Yeah, when you say the gap is between, you know, talking about the Strait of Hormuz and the nuclear program that has been, you know, at the center of years and years and years of negotiations, definitely it seems like a gap being very wide. When it comes to the approach to these negotiations, President Trump has consistently said that he thinks the midterm election is very much a factor in Iran's negotiating tactic. You mentioned the Iran's foreign minister. He was on the Sunday shows and he said yesterday that the midterm elections are not part of Iran's calculation. Chris Coons, the senator, was just on with me, and he said, though, Iran has made clear for years that they understand American domestic politics. And then you have what the president has told you about being open to continuing the strikes even before the midterms. Brock, what are you hearing about how the U.S. midterm elections is or isn't factoring into decision-making on both sides possibly right now?
1: I think it's factoring on decision-making on both sides. It's factoring on decision-making of everybody who has pulse around the world. There's no doubt. This is the number one consideration of everybody who has any relationship with the United States, because everyone is trying to see what's going to be the results. Any result will have influence not only on U.S. domestic policy, but on U.S. foreign policy. And I think that, for example, on the one hand, if Democrats win the House and if they win the Senate, then it will be much harder for President Trump to resume the war. On the other hand, if that happens, then President Trump has less ability to push forward his domestic policy, and he will most likely deal even more with foreign policy. So obviously, any result of the midterm election will influence the Iranian crisis. The Iranian knows it. Trump knows it. Everybody else in the world knows it. And that's why I think what we see now is sort of a, you know, I don't want to say garbage time, but I don't think that on both the U.S. and the Iranian side, there's a lot of hope that you can reach some sort of a deal. I think both parties want to maintain the diplomatic talks. The mediators definitely want to maintain it. But I find it very hard to believe that we'll see any breakthrough before the midterms.
0: Yeah. Extra time. Nope, that's not it. Waiting game. Maybe that's something along those lines. Maybe that's what we're talking about. It's great to see you, Brock, either way. And getting your reporting as always. Thank you so much. We have breaking news moments ago. Ukraine's President Zelensky is now saying that a Russian strike has hit the National Academy of Science building in Ukraine's capital in Kyiv. We're getting this video from the scene just now. One woman is said to have been killed in the attack, several others injured. Let's watch this together. You see the smoke rising there, and then this in the aftermath, another angle of it. Right now, they do also say rescue operations are underway with many more people trapped inside. You can see people kind of hanging out of the windows there. We're also told that people were seen jumping out of some of the windows to escape the flames. Obviously, the latest in the constant escalation in Russia's attacks in Ukraine. We're going to continue to monitor this. We're going to bring you updates as we get them. Ahead for us also, some truly disturbing allegations coming out of Cornell University. Prosecutors now reopening an investigation after a female student is suing the school over an alleged gang rape. And a possible terror threat thwarted. Police say they arrested five men who were planning an attack against an airbase used by the U.S. military in the U.K. What we are learning about those suspects now. We'll be right back.
2: Two candidates face off in the race for California governor.

0: Happening today, week three of testimony is set to begin soon in the murder trial of former worship leader and American Idol contestant Caleb Flynn. Prosecutors accuse him of killing his wife Ashley and staging the scene to look like a home invasion. And in the next hour, a police detective is expected back on the stand as prosecutors play more of Flynn's lengthy police interview about the night of the attack. Joining me now is CNN's Jean Cazares, who's been following every single detail. Jean, what are we expecting?
1: This is going to be a big week. I'm going to tell you that right now. And it's going to be a lengthy video very shortly when they reconvene that's going to be played. We actually don't know what it is, so we will see. But following that, the judge said that possibly if we get to that point, there could be a charge conference this afternoon, which is where the attorneys determine what charges will actually go to the jury and the jury instructions. But here's the question. Is the defense going to put on a case? Does Caleb Flynn say to his attorneys, I'm taking that stand because I want my story out? I want to tell the jury exactly what happened. We will have to wait and see. But on Friday, there were two interviews. He was free to leave of Caleb Flynn. The second one became more aggressive. We'll tell you about that in a second. But the first one, he went over exactly what happened when that intruder came into the home that night this year in February.
2: I didn't know what to do. I froze. I was scared.
3: That's okay.
2: I didn't know what happened. I mean, I knew what I heard, but I didn't know. And then I got up, walked out, ran in the door, leading to the garage is open. And I turned, went in the room, and said her name and grabbed her foot. Just asking, please, catch me. And she didn't answer.
1: Now, with the second interview, it got more aggressive. The detective says to Caleb Flynn, that shot was so close range, and with all of my experience, somebody wanted her dead. Somebody had a motive to kill her. He said it was basically point blank range. Normally, blood splatter would be on the wall, but everything went down into the bed. Did you have marriage problems? And he was aggressively asking him about their marriage. Do you argue? The neighbors are saying you argued a lot and pushing. And he refused to say that they had any marriage problems at all, that they loved each other and they went to church and they came home. And so we will see where it goes today with this lengthy video that's moments away.
0: Yeah, but the video, I mean, just you played from the end of last week. I mean, so stunning to see that raw emotion. But again, we'll see what a jury ultimately thinks of how he did there.
1: And he's had a lot of raw emotion in the courtroom, too, for the jury to see.
0: All right, Jean, thank you so much.
1: Good
0: to see you. Appreciate it. All right, to this now. Critics blast yet another taxpayer-funded political ad from the White House as sources in the president's inner circle admit hope is dimming that Republicans can hold on to Congress in the midterms. That in a bit. Plus, the U.S. has two new visitors, and they brought their own bamboo. Meet the two giant pandas now calling Atlanta home after a quick break.

0: and streaming live with an all-access subscription.
1: There's new reporting into CNN today that President Trump's advisors are essentially bracing for impact when it comes to November. One telling CNN the best case scenario now is that Republicans can hold on to the Senate and likely still definitely lose the House. Here's a quote for you from an advisor. It's obviously going to be effing rough. End quote. CNN's Harry Anton running the numbers on maybe what is driving that. National polls is often what the focus is.
2: Yeah.
1: But you are looking at how the president is doing in House battleground districts. And what are you seeing?
2: Yeah, I will tell you, they're right. It's going to be effing rough because the levee has been breached. The blue wave is coming over the wall, Speaker Johnson and President Trump, and you can see it here. You can just look at President Trump's approval ratings. It's not approval ratings.

0: in the year's key House districts. You know, back in September of 2018, when Democrats easily won back the House, President Trump was at minus 8 points. Not very good. His disapproval rating was 8 points higher than his approval rating. But look at this year. Look at the key districts this year. President Trump is even worse. He's twice as unpopular in this year's key races and the key districts this year than he was back in 2018 when Democrats easily got back majority. He's now 16 points underwater in the key House districts. Simply put, mathematically, this equals a Democratic majority for the House of Representatives.
1: What's driving this? What are you seeing is why it's worse than 8 years ago?
0: Yeah, why is it worse than 8 years ago? Why are you twice as underwater as you were 8 years ago, President Trump? Well, it comes to this. It's the economy. Given year's key House districts in September, look right now. Look at where President Trump's economic approval rating is. It's just 37%. It is way, way under 50%. We're talking about a net approval rating of about minus 26 points in the key House districts in terms of Trump's economic net approval rating. But look back in 2018, a positive view of the economy. 77% in that year's key House districts said they had a positive view of the economy. This, of course, is about a 40-point difference. Now, these are slightly different metrics, but they really tell you that back in 2018, the clear majority of those in the key House districts viewed the economy positively. Now, you see, when it comes to President Trump, the clear majority disapprove of the job that President Trump is doing in the economy. Just 37% approve. And that, again, is a mathematical equation. To go back to the top of the segment, it's going to be effing rough for Republicans come this November.
1: One thing also unique about this midterm is that it's coming after this whole wave of mid-decade redistricting,
0: yeah,
1: right? That was really driven mostly in red states, but blue states also did it,
0: sure,
1: did it as well. What are you seeing with that? Is that looking to have an impact, keep Democrats from having bigger gains, have any impact whatsoever?
0: This was the key question, Kay. Kay is asking the key question here, right? We thought that the national environment was going to be tough for Republicans, but of course, when it came to those gerrymandering wars, essentially, the Republicans came out ahead, and it was like, okay, you have a battle on one hand, you have a battle on the other. Where are these two going to meet? Who's going to be able to overcome the other barrier that the other side has sort of set up for them? Well, it's the Democrats who are overcoming the barrier, because you could see it here. Okay, the average House forecast for Democrats, these take into account polling, they take into account, you know, Cook Political Report, Inside Elections, those expert forecasts. Look at this. The average seat forecast for the Democrats is to get 236 seats, way more than the 218 needed for a majority. And the chance of a majority at this point, 91%. And I should point out that the Kalshi prediction market really does line up with these odds. At this point, it looks like Democrats are going to have a very merry November indeed, at least when it comes to the House of Representatives.
1: All right. Let us see.
0: We'll see. We'll see. We still got a month or so to go.
1: But early voting is already happening in certain states. I keep saying this. It is election day in certain places already. All right. Thanks, Hare.
0: Thanks.
1: Danny?
2: Now, ahead of election day, the White House has launched yet another ad featuring the president front and center. In this spot, President Trump warns about what he calls the, quote, final battle against communists and the deep state. And here's how it ends.
3: And we will liberate America from these villains once and for all.
2: So this is the third such ad to air in recent days, and it played during at least two NFL games over the weekend. The White House calls them public service announcements. Well, joining me now is Democratic Congressman Suhas Subramaniam of Virginia. And Congressman, that's exactly where I want to start, because we saw this second now government-funded ad that, while the White House says is a public service announcement, it really sure felt like a campaign ad. Is there any role for House oversight here? A government watchdog group, Common Cause, suggested it could violate rules against using taxpayer dollars for propaganda.
4: Oh, it absolutely violates those rules. It's a political ad. It's very clear. We have the same restrictions on us as members of Congress. And if a member of Congress put up that ad right now, they would face consequences. So should the president. He should not be above the law. But this isn't a surprise that the president is breaking campaign finance laws. This is the guy who paid off a woman hush money with campaign funds, right? So he's used to breaking campaign laws. What I will say is I've talked to a lot of people. A lot of people saw that. I saw that over and over again during Football Sunday. And people are reminded of the fact that this November is all about the president. And this election is all about the president. And he's made it about himself. And that's a good thing if you're a Democrat.
2: Well, I want to touch on that a little bit more, because that was something that our colleague Elena Treen was talking about. Does this ad, in your mind, or these types of ads, does it actually energize members of your party? Because it plays into some of the ideas that you continue to speak about?
4: Absolutely. I've had so many people text me saying, oh gosh, another Trump ad. I forgot to early vote. I'm going to go vote this week. There's so many people who are upset with the failed policies and broken promises of this administration. And so when the president puts his face on TV all the time to say that this is the final battle, then, you know, people are energized to vote against Republicans. And remember, Republicans vote, they work for the president. That's what Mike Johnson said. And Democrats work for the people. And so when you see the president on TV all the time, we remember that, and you vote against these Republican candidates who are, in many cases, trying to distance themselves from his policies.
2: Congressman, you heard Harry Enten speak about the Democrats' good chances of taking back the House come November. I'm curious, though, if Democrats do, in fact, take control of the House, what is your pitch to Americans as your biggest priority for day one? Is it to investigate President Trump, his actions, his family, or try to work actively towards bringing relief to people who continue to face brutally high costs of living?
4: The biggest thing is Congress is supposed to be a co-equal branch of government with the executive branch. We don't work for the president as members of Congress. We work for our constituents. We work for the American people. And so, yes, we have an entire agenda on healthcare, on lowering costs, on so many issues. And we're going to put that front and center because we work for the people. And we're going to do what's best for the people. And now if the president has been breaking the law like he has over the past year and a half, it's our job on the Oversight Committee to actually provide oversight over the president and not shield him like Republicans have on the Oversight Committee. And so we can do both, and we need to do both.
2: Congressman, earlier this month, you introduced legislation focusing on regulating data centers and their creation. Of course, another big issue for so many voters across the country. Your district in Virginia has hundreds of data centers, as I understand it. Have you had any progress with these bills? Do you get the sense that this Republican House is interested in working with you on this?
4: Yeah, what's interesting is last year when I was trying to move some of these bills and trying to get Republicans to join me on these, they wouldn't join me. They kept checking with industry to see if it's okay, right? And now many of them are seeing pushback from their own Republican constituents, and so they're starting to be more supportive of this, which is great. Right. But I think this is something we needed to address many years ago, and hopefully this can be bipartisan. But certainly I'm getting more support on the Democratic side for reining in the overreach of data centers.
2: All right, Congressman Suhas Subramanian, thank you so much for getting up early and for chatting about a range of issues this morning. Really do appreciate it. Kate?
1: All right, SpaceX is about to attempt to launch its most powerful rocket ever, and for the first time, into orbit. We are watching now. You can see the countdown clock ticking down. Let's check back in with CNN aerospace analyst Miles O'Brien for more. Talk about, Miles, bring everyone up to speed again on why we are watching this so closely and what's happening in these final, as I squint at the monitor, 4 minutes and 20 seconds.
5: Yes. Well, Kate, first of all, we got to remark, it's quite a beautiful morning on the Gulf Coast of Texas for this launch of the Falcon Super Heavy, which is the silver cylinder at the bottom. And the darker part at the top is what they call the ship or starship. And the combination is by far the most powerful, tallest, biggest, any metric you like, rocket ever attempted. 18 million pounds of thrust, which is about twice as much as the Space Launch System, which NASA has developed. And on top of that, the goal here is to create something that is completely reusable. Rocket scientists have been working on this since the beginning. It's a very difficult problem. The space shuttle was partially reusable, but never really reusable in the sense that an airliner would be. The goal here is to make it routine so that we can think about a spacefaring civilization. But that's a big goal that's many years away. Elon Musk would like to colonize Mars. But in the short term, NASA is watching this one very closely because that black ship on top there, Starship, a version of it will be modified to become a lunar lander for the Artemis program. And if this vehicle can't safely get to orbit, and this would be the first time it gets to orbit today if they are successful, if it can't get to orbit, you're certainly not going to get to the moon. So this is a very crucial step. The idea is to go into orbit, do six laps around the Earth, just shy of a 10-hour mission. They'll work out all kinds of issues, understand how good the heat shield is, whether all the rockets are firing properly. And they will also deliver 26 Starlink satellites. This becomes the first official commercial Starship launch. So a lot at stake here for SpaceX, for Elon Musk, and for NASA as it looks toward a return to the moon.
2: Miles, can you tell us why this is so important specifically for SpaceX as a company? It obviously just had its IPO this year. Is a lot riding on the success of this mission today?
5: Absolutely. The company is shifting toward an all-Starship future. It is indicating that it is going to phase out the workhorse. The Falcon 9, which has had hundreds and hundreds of launches, has changed the whole equation for getting payloads to low Earth orbit. They're doubling down, putting all their chips on the table for Starship. And so if this mission doesn't do well today, it'll be a setback. Ultimately, they need to get to orbit in order to continue on this vision and create a Starship infrastructure that would feed low Earth orbit and perhaps allow for expeditions that go farther into space.
1: One of the things, of course, is the big question, Miles, is the return. And eventually, you and I were talking about earlier, this needs to be reusable in order for it to be cost effective, in quote marks, of course, over time. But there have been concerns about the heat shield upon reentry before. I was just reading a little bit more about that and something they've had to really kind of work and address.
5: You know, interestingly, on the last flight, Flight 13, the ship landed pretty much intact in the Indian Ocean, and they were able to get a vessel out to it and recover it, and also a team of engineers and technicians who were crawling around the top of this floating Starship. It turns out it's a pretty good buoy. Not a boat, but a good buoy. And they were able to really analyze a lot of these tiles to see what was going on and try to make some improvements. You know, interestingly, ultimately, it was the tiles that was the problem and the difficulty on the space shuttle. So they're going to have to solve this.
1: Yeah. Miles, let's listen in together. It looks like they're counting down now, almost hitting the 10-second mark.
6: It's 9, 8, 7, 6, 5, 4, 3, 2, 1.

0: seconds into the flight, 33 out of 33 engines lit on Super Heavy. The window's shaking a bit here. As
1: booster and chip avionics power and telemetry nominal.
0: Coming up on max Q, maximum aerodynamic pressure on the rocket. Alright, so we're through maximum aerodynamic pressure. Stress is going to come down now as we start flying through the upper parts of Earth's atmosphere. Still seeing 33 out of 33 lit on the booster. Might have one of those center. 13 just went out. Still flying on 32 out of 33. Next major event coming up is going to be hot staging. That's when we are going to look to light all six engines on the ship while it's still attached to the booster. That's going to push it away. That's going to come in about 40 seconds from now. So once we get there, the clamps holding the two vehicles together at that interstage are going to release. We'll light the six engines on ship. We've got a very specific startup sequence, so we're hopefully going to kick the booster in the right direction. That helps us maximize performance, use the least amount of propellant, and might just give us a cool view of the ship flying away. We'll see. All right, coming up on hot staging.
1: Cut off.
0: First, Miko powering down to all but five of those engines on the booster. Down to five. Six engines start up on the ship.
1: Stage separation.
0: The right way.
1: Respect startup.
0: Looks like we have 31 out of the 33 on the boost back for the initial phase. Down to three on the booster, so its boost back burn will be finishing shortly. And shut down. All right, so boost back burn complete. Seeing six engines on the ship.
2: Nominal.
0: All right, so that was the first of two burns to send it back to Earth. The next one is going to be the landing burn, where we're going to look to light up to 13 of the center engines. We'll see if we'll be able to relight. We've had two of the 13 go out so far. So we'll see.
3: All right, we've been watching this big moment. Miles is here with me and Danny as well. Just for kind of orientation, on the left, I believe that's the... I'm going to make this up. I think I'm right, Miles. I think on the left of the screen was the booster coming back to Earth, and the right of the screen was the ship. Now we're watching the ship, which is heading towards orbit.
4: You got it.
3: Okay,
4: yeah.
3: I mean, obviously I'm the expert here. I mean, no matter what you think about anything, it is always awe-inspiring to see just the power of that thing upon launch. But tell me what you saw. Tell us what you saw, Miles.
4: Well, yes, you sort of have to feel it to really understand it. I have not had the experience of seeing a Super Heavy Starship launch, but I'm sure it would shake the fillings out of your teeth, probably. What we saw there was all but flawless. There were a couple of motors, engines that shut down along the way. There are 33 engines at the bottom of the Super Heavy, 33 Raptor engines. And on the way uphill, as they call it, one of them went out, and I think a couple others have gone out now. Now, as we watch the descent of that Super Heavy first stage, they don't need all 33 to do that. It's just a fraction of that. So we'll see how this goes. Now, just to be clear, the ultimate goal here is for the lower stage, as well as the ship eventually, to be caught by this giant chopstick device on the launch pad. Today, they're not going to try that, though. That'll be something, if this is a successful mission, they'll probably try it the next time. They will try for a soft landing in the Gulf of Mexico, not far from what they call Starbase in Texas. And as you see, the the super heavy stage coming down. We'll be able to watch that. And if it's a nice soft landing, that will prove to them that they were should be able to catch it again. They've done that in the past, but that's just not part of this particular mission architecture, as they focus on getting the ship itself into orbit, and it's well on its way there. It's ultimately about 8 minutes of rocket burning before they can declare themselves in low Earth orbit, traveling at about 17,500 miles an hour, which is what you need to maintain that kind of constant free fall that is an orbit. But very shortly here, I think we're going to see this lower stage arrive on the surface of the Gulf of Mexico. It should be quite a show here, Kate.
2: So cool.
5: It's incredible. And then, Miles, just quickly, are we expecting that booster that's falling down now, is that supposed to be recoverable? Because you said it's not going to look like what we've seen before, it landing on that chopstick thing. You said this is going to likely just hit the Gulf?
4: Yeah, but they're aiming to do it in a gentle way, Danny. The idea is here, not a splashdown, but kind of a simulated arrival. Here we go. Watch it now. And as you can see, what happens is the same rockets which push it into orbit now relight.
5: Oh, wow.
4: And, you know, you can imagine it's like balancing a broomstick on your finger here to try to make this all work. There it goes. And nice, gentle landing in the Gulf.
3: Well, maybe they forgot to waterproof the cameras.
4: But
3: maybe they forgot to waterproof the cameras.
5: Or gentleness subjective, really.
4: Well,
5: that could be
4: as I say, the goal here was not to reuse this. This was not their primary mission. But I think what they're looking for is, were they able to control it well as it came down, control it well enough that they could safely bring it in to land and near the launch structure with the giant chopsticks to grab it. So, we'll see what they say about the data that they got. If they feel comfortable about it next time, that's what we might likely see. And that's quite a sight to see. You can see, if you look at the launch structure itself, you can see these giant arms that stick out, and that's what would grab the super heavy booster.
3: Also giving us a moment to appreciate Earth from suborbit once again in this image from the ship. I mean, it is just so cool to see.
5: Gorgeous.
3: If it gets into orbit, if this goes as planned, Miles, it's going to go around the planet, around Earth 6 times. Then what is this to prove? It's to prove it can do it, right? That's what we're trying to do here.
4: Yeah. Well, you're nowhere in space if you don't get to orbit, right? And this is it. This is the key milestone for this program right now. It's been a long ride. I mean, Elon Musk first laid out this idea about 10 years ago in Mexico, and this is the iterations and the engineering to get here has been extraordinary. But here we are.
3: Here we are, Miles. I always love an excuse to have a chance to speak with you again. Thank you so much. Really appreciate it. We're going to continue to watch this and see as it unfolds before us.
5: In orbit.
3: We'll be right back.
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1: New this morning, quite the quote coming from around the White House. It's going to be, quote, effing rough. Those are the words from a Trump advisor as the president's team is trying to shift its midterm strategy in a big way. And the mood sours among the GOP about its hopes for keeping control of Congress come November. Parts of the Northeast still being hit by a powerful nor'easter this morning. After a weekend of it, after days of rain and flooding and those huge winds, at least one person is dead after the storm. We're going to get the forecast on when this weather will finally move out. John and Sarah are out today. I'm Kate Baldwin with Danny Freeman. This is CNN News Central.
2: This morning, we have new CNN reporting inside President Trump's playbook as Republicans face growing headwinds in their fight to keep control of Congress in the midterms. The president's advisors are bracing for impact, with one of them telling CNN, quote, "It's obviously going to be effing rough," and saying the best case scenario now is holding the Senate while losing the House. The president is telling voters to pretend like he's on the ballot. And now he's out with another taxpayer-funded ad warning of what he calls a final battle against communists and the deep state. Here's how it ends.
3: "And we will liberate America from these villains once and for all."
2: Now, that ad played during at least two NFL games on Sunday, and it's the third taxpayer-funded ad featuring the president in the span of a week. CNN's Elena Treen is live for us this morning at the White House. Elena, you have new reporting, we understand, around the final sprint strategy from there. What are you learning?
4: Hey, look, Danny, from my conversations with people here at the White House, members of the president's political operation and Republicans on the outside as well, these midterm elections that are just a couple weeks away now, this is something that they've been planning for since the start of the president's second term. However, as we move closer to the actual election date, the mood among the top advisors to the president and other Republicans across the country is really souring as they recognize that this is going to be a hard-fought battle, you know, in the president's words from that ad. And part of that is because of the national environment. That is a word that keeps coming up in the conversations I'm having with the president's advisors. Specifically, of course, the president's approval ratings really low right now and dragging down Republicans across the board in the country. But then also, of course, the Iran war and gas prices. That is consistently what people say is going to be one of the things that is likely to really negatively impact Republicans in November. And you mentioned that quote from a Trump advisor when they told me that this is going to be effing rough. That is largely what I hear in my conversations behind the scenes with people close to the president. Despite all that, they still believe that one of the ways to try and juice turnout a little more, or I should say boost Republicans' chances, is by having the president focus specifically on getting his core supporters to the polls on November 3rd. That's why you keep hearing the president say, pretend I'm on the ballot. And he is going, he has an aggressive couple weeks of campaign travel, we're told. Almost every day he's going to be getting out on the road to try and really bring that message home to his core supporters. You're also going to see people like the vice president, other cabinet members also fanning out across the country to help. I do, Danny, want to talk about a little bit about this ad, though, because this is the third such ad we've seen, you know, them put out using taxpayer-funded dollars, showing the president in a way that, again, really focuses on that image of putting his name on the ballot. But there's also a lot of questions around whether or not this is ethical or if this violates rules of potential propaganda being used by this White House. I want you to listen to what we heard from Republican Senator John Kennedy talking about this yesterday.
5: "I don't think any public official, including President Trump or Kristi Noem or John Kennedy, should spend public money on private ads for themselves."
4: Now, Danny, the White House argues that these are public service announcements in one statement on a different ad, but very similar to the one you aired earlier that was playing yesterday in these NFL games. They argued that the ad is educational and unapologetically patriotic, and we should be proud of our country. I should note, though, that the ad you just showed, the one that's been airing, the most recent one yesterday, it appears almost identical to the majority of a video that the president posted on Truth Social back in January 2024, of course, when he was on the campaign trail for election. So a lot of questions and concerns about this new strategy that the White House is deploying, as we know that they're really gearing up hard for the midterms in just a couple weeks.
2: All right, Elena Treen, thank you so much for that reporting. Appreciate it. Kate?
1: Let's talk more about this. Joining me right now is Congressman Adam Smith of Washington State. He's the top Democrat on the House Armed Services Committee. It's good to see you again, Congressman. This new reporting into CNN on advisors around the president, that they're just, their mood is souring with some acknowledgement about the midterms, that they now are thinking, or if they're around the president, they're thinking their best case scenario is what they describe as what Democrats saw in 2022, which is Republicans would hold the Senate and lose the House. What is your expectation at this point?
6: It's always hard to know. I mean, first of all, there's so many polls out there that we look at that, you know, we don't know the accuracy of them. But I think one thing is very clear, that the president is profoundly unpopular across the country. And beyond that, his policies are profoundly unpopular. What he's done on tariffs and immigration, the war in Iran, how costs have gone up. And then just the way he governs. The ballroom, the arch, the Kennedy Center seem to be focused on only himself and not on the country, not on even addressing those issues, has made the president very, very unpopular. And we've seen it for a very long time now. Republicans in Congress have not separated themselves from him, you know, on issue after issue after issue, whatever he says, they do. And now they are tied to an incredibly unpopular president with incredibly unpopular policies 5 weeks from the election. So, yes, I think Democrats are well positioned. Republicans will spend a lot of money and they will attack, attack, attack, attack. You won't see many ads defending Republican policies. You will see them attacking the individual candidates. You will see them attacking the Democratic Party. I don't think it'll be enough. I think we are headed towards a big Democratic election.
1: Speaking of the midterms, I had Brock Revita of Axios was just on talking about new reporting and a conversation he had with President Trump about negotiations with Iran. Trump saying that the collective sides could go back to negotiations this week, but also that essentially that Barack's reporting is that he doesn't think anything is going to happen until after the midterms. Trump has kind of alluded to that, saying that he thinks Iran is wants to wait until after the midterms and then they're going to cave. But do you think that that is the case, that this is, at this point, a waiting game until after November 3rd for any negotiations to really occur around ending this war?
6: Well, it seems like it's been a waiting game for 7 months. I don't know that the midterm elections are any sort of definitive point in the whole thing. Trump stumbled into this war, stupidly thinking that in 3 or 4 weeks he could bomb Iran into submission. And he didn't know how to get out of it when that didn't work. He didn't know how to get out of it 3 or 4 weeks after the war started. He doesn't know how to get out of it now. I don't see that changing at the end of the midterms. Now, the way out of it is to accept that this was a horrible mistake and negotiate the best possible settlement you can get, which Iran sort of put on the table yesterday, a couple of days ago now. But Trump continues to just drift. You know, he bombs randomly. He claims that we've won. He claims that Iran, you know, is ready to give us everything we want in an endless cycle that just perpetuates a war that has been devastating for the United States of America, for the region, and for the world.
1: I'm going to ask you about maybe something that came or could come from the president's meeting with Xi Jinping last week. The U.S. ambassador to China, David Perreault, said something yesterday raising eyebrows, that the president of the United States would consider selling weapons to China. It was part of a discussion about Taiwan and the weapons package to them. Let me play what Dave Perreault said.
7: President Trump continues to say, hey, we sell arms to other people around the world. He actually asked President Xi, would he like to buy some at one point? But our support for that has not changed. We don't support independence and we don't support coercion.
1: So a U.S. official later, Congressman, told The Wall Street Journal, the Trump administration has no plans to sell weapons to China. But when asked, the White House and the State Department asked if the proposal was made, they declined to comment. What do you think of this?
6: Yeah, that's shocking to me. I can't imagine that we would sell weapons to China, a major competitor. We're not going to sell weapons to Russia either. I mean, look, at some future point, if we get to some sort of better relationship with China, who knows? But that's years away. So that is shocking to me that would have been suggested. And I cannot imagine the United States of America doing that. I have an enormous amount of respect for David Perdue. I went to China last September, had very good meetings with him. I take him at his word. But again, let's not forget that President Trump flits all over the place in a completely illogical way. Who knows what popped into his head when he might have suggested that? Maybe he was just trying to claim the superiority of American weapons. Who knows? But no, I do not think we're going to be selling weapons to China. I don't think even Trump would try something that ridiculous.
1: Hence why... raising some eyebrows when Dave Perdue, because Dave Perdue even said he's in all of these discussions and he is quite well respected. So it's good to see you, Congressman. Thank you so much for coming in. Yeah. Danny.
2: A developing story we're following out of the UK now. British authorities have arrested five people on suspicion of terrorism after finding them with explosives near a military base used by U.S. long-range bombers in the war with Iran. CNN's Nick Robertson actually spoke with one of the locals who tipped authorities off, leading to the arrest. Take a listen.
8: One of the vans had some strange sign writing on it. And just because I've had a little bit, if you live in Welford, you will have had a little bit to do with undercover policing. And I looked at it and thought, that's not real. Just the way the number was written on the side of the van. My initial reaction then was, maybe this is the police undercover because they're trying to watch, and our driveway is such an obvious place to get right up to the fence of the base. So I thought that's why the vans are there, because that would be a really good idea to block that access up to the fence of the base.
2: Just remarkable reporting there. Joining me now, CNN senior national security analyst Juliet Kayyem. Juliet, let's start here. What's your read on how serious the threat of this attack or this plot might have been? Obviously, we're still learning details, but at least President Trump, he's certainly celebrating the arrests.
9: Yeah, and the British are keeping quite quiet. Under their own law, they can not only detain people without naming them for 14 days, but we don't even know what the specific charges would be. What we do know is that this is still being treated as a terrorism investigation. And so that would lead, you know, both the community, people in Britain, and of course us, to look at the target. The target is a UK Air Force base, but it really is also a United States base. It is where we launch our major missions, many of our major missions in the war in Iran from there, and has been targeted by protest, but has also been specifically addressed by the Iranian Revolutionary Guard as a potential target because they view it as essentially where America is fighting the war from.
2: Well, so to that point, the British defense minister himself was asked in several interviews if the incident was driven by a hostile foreign state. He said he did not want to speculate at this stage of the investigation. And I understand that there is the idea that you're saying that they might legally have to not be able to say certain details. But what might they be looking for in order to suggest that this could be a foreign hostile that was behind this?
9: Yeah, so you have a couple of theories that they're going to go with. So that's all they are right now. We're not going to speculate, but of course, we live in the real world. So one is that this was an Iranian launched attack, directed attack. I tend to think that's unlikely. The Iranians are unlikely to specifically target Western interest because they're winning the narrative now. I mean, Europe is very upset with us about the war. The Gulf states are very upset with us about the war. The other is that, or another theory would be radicalized Brits. So British nationals, as we've come to suspect that these men are, have become radicalized, not just by this war, but remember, we still have Hamas and the Gaza war and the controversies around Israel, which have very much animated elements within the British population. You would then have a third theory that they're going to look at is that this may be unrelated to either of those. I think that's less likely, but certainly as we keep learning from the British authorities about what this could be, they are clearly at the different potential motivations.
2: Last thing, Julia, just I wanted your take on this. What do you make of the reporting by outlets like the BBC, The Guardian, The Telegraph, that the operation really was not intelligence-led at all, but rather really thanks to the vigilance of local residents, like you heard Nick Robertson speaking to one, them alerting authorities?
9: Yes, I think there's a gap between what President Trump said, that these men had been followed, that this was a big counterterrorism mission, and ultimately how this unfolded, which is a farmer looks at these vans and says, this is awfully weird at 12, you know, at midnight in the middle of the night, and who calls it in. So that gap between sort of whether there was a counterterrorism intelligence investigation going on and how it unfolded is going to have to be looked at. If President Trump is correct, the British authorities let these guys get awfully close to not just their Air Force base, but a base that holds our major weaponry, a lot of our major aviation weaponry in the war in Iran. So that is something they have to look at. But again, it is always a good thing when a community is aware about its surroundings. And it is, this Air Force base has been the subject of protests, threats, and lots of other sort of, you know, attacks or verbal attacks. And this neighbor did the right thing.
2: No, she certainly did. Certainly not going to be the last word on this story. Juliet Kayyem, thank you so much for your analysis, as always. Kate?
1: All right, more on our breaking news. We just have heard that SpaceX and its Starship has gone into orbit. It has gone orbital, which is now passing a threshold that had not before, reaching a milestone that is a huge moment for SpaceX, the company, and the future of space exploration for all of us. Much more to come on this. And Microsoft co-founder Bill Gates raising alarm over AI now, what he is saying about just how rogue it can go. Plus, suspects tossing cash out a car window as they try to run from police. New video ahead.
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0: 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Green means go.
1: It was 9, 8, 7, 6, 5, 4, 3, 2, 1.
2: That was the moment right there. The most powerful rocket ever lifted off and breaking just moments ago. SpaceX says its massive Starship has just gone orbital. Mission Control was debating whether to send it into orbit, but then decided to, quote, go for it. CNN aerospace analyst Miles O'Brien is back with us. Miles, there was some drama up there in the sky before it actually reached orbit. What can you tell us?
3: Yeah, a little bit of nail biting. There was a failure of one of the Raptor engines designed to fly in the vacuum of space. And they wanted to understand why it failed. It's not that they needed that engine in order to maintain orbit, but without understanding if there was some sort of common problem that would affect the other engines, they wanted to go through and make a decision on this. They got happy with the idea that the other engines would be fine, which is all you need in order to maintain orbit. And most importantly, a safe reentry that is not going to clonk anybody on their head. So they're in orbit. This is a significant moment in the history of space, the history of the Starship program, the history of SpaceX. What we're going to see here very shortly is the commercial part of this mission, which is the deployment of 26 Starlink satellites. Starship is built to maintain and augment that Starship internet, space-based internet network. And it is delivering satellites that the Falcon 9 is unable to deliver because of its size. And so we're going to see that shortly. And the satellites come out, not unlike, remember Pez, like a Pez dispenser, little candies sure. coming out. And that's what we're going to see here. And just, it's like a Pez dispenser. We'll see that. But in theory, we're going to get about 9 hours and 50 minutes of views of the Earth as the Starship rotates around every 90 minutes or so, six times. And then it will come down, if all goes well, in the off of South America. So a big moment, Denny. We were here for history.
2: Yeah, we certainly were. And again, a little bit of drama before it actually reached orbit. Wait, Miles, can you fast forward to when this aircraft is going to come back down to Earth? Is this one expected to be caught like we've talked about before, or will something look different when it comes back to our great planet?
3: This one, they're going to try to do a soft landing in the Pacific Ocean off of South America. The next mission, if everything goes well on this one, we're going to see attempts to recover things. This time they wanted to focus purely on getting to orbit. That was the key threshold. It appears they have succeeded now on that. We'll look forward to
2: Spencer,
3: Miles, number 15.
2: By the way, as you described before. I think one just popped out.
3: There they go. That one's probably strawberry.
2: Yeah, different flavors of satellites.
3: You can see why they call it the Pez dispenser, right?
2: Yeah. That's remarkable. I'm sorry, but interrupt you. Finish
3: your
2: thought.
3: But off they go.
2: Please.
3: Well, I mean, if you think about SpaceX, this business, it's not so much about launching anymore. It's about the satellites. And the Starlink system is a wildly profitable enterprise, much more profitable than launch itself. And Starship is built to deliver a lot of Starlinks and make that space-based internet system more robust. And so that's a key part of the business plan for SpaceX. Of course, NASA is watching this very closely because they want to modify this particular ship, not this one, but the ship will be designed as a lander to put astronauts on the surface of the moon. So there's a lot riding on this mission so far, and so far they're checking all the boxes.
2: Just incredible. And here comes another one of those satellites coming right out of that Starship as we speak. Again, we watched the takeoff earlier for science, and now they're getting down to business as this orbit continues. Miles O'Brien, thank you so much for breaking it all down for us. Appreciate you. Kate.
4: That massive storm that slammed the East Coast this weekend with big winds and rain, it's not over yet. The impacts are still being felt this morning. There's some new video in from just south of Boston showing some seawalls being really put to the test there. In Atlantic City, water levels surged to their highest point since Superstorm Sandy 14 years ago. The storm also killed one person, injured four others from winds bringing down trees. Meteorologist Melissa Nord has the very latest joining us now. Melissa, what are you watching right now? What's it looking like today?
1: Well, Kate, the peak of the storm is behind us, but it's this lingering aftermath that we are still dealing with. Here's more of those large waves crashing over the seawall there in Marshfield, Massachusetts over the weekend. We had some peak wind gusts that did top hurricane strength. Surf City, New Jersey, right there, 74 mile per hour wind gusts that happened late Saturday, and also a lot of rain. This was about a month's worth of rain that fell over about a 2-day period. But because it didn't fall all in one afternoon, we didn't see as much flash flooding as we could have if it fell all at one short time. But it's the longevity of this storm that I think that a lot of folks will remember. It's still lingering. The center of the low is right now south of Long Island, and you can see that huge swath of moisture lifting rain up through Rhode Island, Connecticut, Boston still getting in on rainfall. But because the wind speeds have come down significantly, we're not looking at the same airport delays that we saw yesterday. So that is the good news. It's a new work week. Folks can get out to travel without as many headaches in the sky there. Wind gusts right now, 20 miles per hour in Boston. So as the system itself, the nor'easter, weakens, the top wind gusts have come down. There is some nuisance coastal flooding as well, but not nearly as high as it was over the weekend. It's just this lingering rain that won't quite leave the area. Here are those coastal flood advisories still in effect. Some of those will last through the afternoon, others last through the overnight. And even though things may be drying out and some sunshine peeking back through in the mid-Atlantic, the rip current risk is still there for the day today. Watch the rain lifting northward. Boston has to go through the evening commute today. And then finally, it's just Maine left with some rain lingering tomorrow. Kate?
4: Thank you so much, Melissa. This thing needs to get out. Just move on out. This thing is taking long enough. All right, ahead for us, new reporting on some disturbing AI security incidents. Multiple AI companies now investigating tens of thousands of security breaches, painting a much more complicated picture than what we've really known about so far. And Taylor Swift's record-setting night at the VMAs, she becomes the most awarded artist in VMA history. Details on that and the other big winners ahead.
5: Our brains are incredible, but memory.

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1: New this morning, a new warning that artificial intelligence is unlike anything that we've seen before. Microsoft co-founder Bill Gates joining the chorus of tech executives in urging a slowdown and broader international cooperation to regulate AI. Gates telling our own Fareed Zakaria that we shouldn't become complacent because AI is, quote, utterly different from preceding technology. Gates warning AI could be used to potentially kill a billion people. This is Axios reports that top tech companies are investigating tens of thousands of security incidents where their AI models escaped their test environments. Joining me now is Madison Mills, senior AI reporter for Axios. Madison, not a tremendous amount of happy headlines in the AI space, but let's talk about yours. Thousands of security incidents where AI models escaped their test environments. That's much more than we knew about, right?
2: Well, this is the big takeaway here, is that we previously knew that there were maybe dozens of incidents that companies like OpenAI were looking into. Now we know that OpenAI and Anthropic are looking into tens of thousands of incidents. Now, what do we mean by the word incident? It can really range in severity. You mentioned things like hacking or escaping a sandbox. That can be one example, but there are so many different definitions to this word, right? It can be things like agents creating message boards, deleting their previous activity so that humans can't keep track of what they're doing, all of this sort of gray area of agent behavior. But the basic takeaway is that it's anything an agent does that a reasonable human would not necessarily want it to do. And it's happening at a scale that is much larger than was previously known before I broke this story.
1: I know that, well, actually, let me ask you this, Madison. What are the companies saying about this? Because, again, this is so much larger than we were all, it seems, led to believe.
2: Yeah, the companies are saying a variety of things. Some of them are saying that these incidents are kind of par for the course for AI development. In fact, some of them are forced from the companies during things like testing. But we saw with the OpenAI Hugging Face breach, that happened because they were trying to test the model and see how it performed. And then it broke into a company and stole information. So just because it happens during testing doesn't mean it can't have real world implications. Other AI researchers are telling me that they feel like the technology is getting better and stronger at such an exponential rate that even the top experts in the world can't keep up with the behavior of these agents. And that's why we're suddenly hearing, and at an increasing rate, hearing from a lot of safety researchers that they are asking for some form of help and regulation, because even they themselves are, in some cases, feeling like they can't keep up with this technology.
1: Okay, so we're hearing warning from safety researchers, people from inside the companies, folks now like Bill Gates also getting off the sidelines and issuing warnings. We hear it from legislators, and yet it doesn't seem like there is any substantive collective action that is taking place right now. I mean, the AI models, they didn't take off the fall to go campaign like Congress did. Is the industry keeping up with these incidents?
2: I mean, this is the big problem. One AI researcher described it to me as sort of trying to find something in the ocean, right? Think about the internet. It's obviously very massive. And even the incidents that we do know about right now can really potentially just be scratching the surface. One of the sources I spoke to for this story told me that tens of thousands was putting it lightly, that they wouldn't be surprised if that number surged into the millions just because of the degree to which these agents are able to, you know, act with infinitum. And you know, you mentioned the regulatory piece here.

0: if the technologists who are experts at this are telling me they can't keep up with it, it's not necessarily surprising that regulators are also struggling to keep up with the pace of this technology. We do know that the CEO of Anthropic had dinner with the president last night, so TBD if any regulatory discussion happened as part of that conversation. Of course, we'll keep reporting on that at Axios, but for now, the regulatory landscape is looking almost as murky as the safety researcher landscape for this technology.
1: Madison, just quickly, only have about 20 seconds left. Is there any voice you think in particular when you talk to these sources of yours or folks at these companies who, if they did speak out or warn or issue a warning, it would carry more weight? Because it seems like everyone who has touched this industry at this point is saying, hey, we got to scale this back at least a little bit for now.
0: Well, one top executive I spoke with in the last several days told me they're really concerned about how political this conversation has gotten because they feel like the safety concerns are so high, it shouldn't be a political challenge. But every time lately that we've had a safety researcher act as a whistleblower and come forward, they've been accused of being a political actor. So seeing that politicization, according to a lot of my sources, is part of the problem that they're really concerned about going forward, too.
1: All right. Madison Mills, great new reporting. Really appreciate you sharing it with us this morning. Thanks a lot. All right, to this now. Taylor Swift making history at the VMAs. All of the big moments from the Video Music Awards. That's coming up next. And the dramatic moments bystanders rushed to rescue a dog from a van that was set on fire. So scary. Stay with us.
2: Make me feel

0: So we are just 36 days from the midterm election now, and there's new CNN reporting today pulling back the veil a bit on the view from around the president on where things stand and are headed. President Trump's advisors seem to have little expectation he can move the needle with independents and swing voters at this point, groups that were critical to his win in 2024. Another key group to his success, young voters. CNN's Harry Enten is here taking a look at that. And what kind of shift are you seeing among younger voters from 2 years ago?
1: Yeah, you know, I'm a big fan of the 1992 film My Cousin Vinny. The youths. And Donald Trump is in big trouble with the youths. That's what we're talking about here. I mean, just take a look here. Underage 30, Trump's net approval rating. You know, back in October of 2024, the retrospective approval rating for Donald Trump among those under the age of 30, they weren't great, but it wasn't terrible either. Minus 7 points. He actually put in a historically strong performance with those voters under the age of 30 for a Republican presidential candidate. But look where it is today. Down it goes into this kiddie pool. Look at this. Minus 47 points. That is a shift, Kate Baldwin. I can do this math. It is a 40-point shift.
0: I was like, wait, this is the one time I can do the math, Harry.
1: I'm so sorry. I ruined the point. We could say it together. It's a
0: 40-point.
1: Exactly right. A 40-point shift away from the president of the United States and a group that he did historically strong with back in the 2024 election for a Republican candidate. It is no bueno when you see shifts like this. This is a historic shift away from the president of the United States with a group he did historically well with back in the 2024 election.
0: And dig into what's motivating it. It's the same thing we've been seeing across the board with every Democrat.
1: You know what? Sometimes I like playing the hits, right? I like My Cousin Vinny. I like playing the hits when it comes to the economy because it just explains so much. I mean, just look at this. Look at young voters and Trump on the economy. Underage 30 on Trump in the economy. Back in 2024, he was more trusted than Kamala Harris on the economy by 11 points. Wow, that's exactly right. That is the word that we can use for it. So, wow, what a shift. Now it's minus 62 points. That is a shift of 73 points away from the president of the United States on the issue that got him reelected back in 2024. It is now the issue that is dragging him down and maybe dragging down Republicans who are running for reelection as well.
0: That's a look at Trump. How about for Congress?
1: That's exactly right. I said it may drag down those Republicans as well, and I set myself up beautifully for this one. Take a look here. Age 18 to 29, choice for Congress margin. Back in October of 2024, look at that. Democrats were ahead by 10 points. Look at that advantage now. It is now more than three times as large. Now Democrats up by 33 points. President Trump's terrible numbers with those under the age of 30 are likely to drag Republicans down with him who are running this year for Congress.
0: What are you seeing in the prediction markets in terms of where the impact could be?
1: Yeah, okay. Why don't we go to Texas's 15th district? Chance to win the Texas 15 House race. This is a district that is quite young, much younger than the nation as a whole. Look at this. This is a district Donald Trump won by 18 points. The Democrat, according to the cash prediction markets, is favored by a 74% chance of winning. In a district, again, that Trump won by nearly 20 points. My God.
0: So you have that.
1: Yeah.
0: And much more to come and much more news to come. Oh. Thanks, Hare.

0: next day on the CNN app.
1: It was a star-studded night in Los Angeles filled with performances and tributes. The MTV Video Music Awards brought back the legendary Madonna to the stage for her first appearance on the show in more than 20 years, while Taylor Swift surpassed Beyoncé as the show's most awarded artist, all while paying respect to the late, great Dolly Parton. CNN's Elizabeth Wagmeister was there for it all. Elizabeth, tell us all about it. Seems like an incredible night.
2: Hey, Danny. Yes, it was such a fun night. And as you said, it really was the night of Madonna. I mean, Madonna walked away with Artist of the Year. For Madonna to win Artist of the Year in 2026 tells you something. But don't call it a comeback, because Madonna really is the queen of the VMAs. And as you said, it had been a number of years since she had taken that stage. She actually was at the first ever VMAs in 1984, where she famously performed Like a Prayer in a wedding dress. And last night, she won 7 awards, the most awarded artist of the night. And she actually joked about that on stage. She said, "I first performed here 42 years ago, and most of you in this theater probably weren't even born yet when I did the first VMAs." But she, of course, had that famous performance with Britney Spears and Christina Aguilera. That was already 23 years ago, if you can believe it, Danny. And that was the last time that she had performed. But last night, she opened up the night with an amazing performance with Charlie XCX and Sabrina Carpenter. But she wasn't the only performer, of course, last night. There was also a huge George Michael tribute, which comes ahead of the 40th anniversary of his first solo debut album. And this was a medley with some current stars, everyone from Somber and Ray and Adam Lambert. And being in the room, this was just a really incredible moment, showcasing talent across genres, of course, to honor George Michael. Now, of course, it was also Taylor Swift's night. It wasn't just all about Madonna, Danny. So Taylor Swift, as you said, she is now the most awarded musician of all time in VMA history. With her 2 wins last night, she now has 32 wins. She also was honored with the first ever Artist Directors Award, which was created just for her to celebrate her work as a music video director. And she also debuted her music video for Patient Zero, which, of course, is one of her 4 new songs that she just came out with on her Encore additional album for Life of a Showgirl. Now, there you see her on stage with Snoop Dogg, who, by the way, I haven't even mentioned him yet, Danny. Snoop Dogg was the host. Everyone loves Snoop Dogg, so of course he can do no wrong. Now, Taylor Swift, she also honored Dolly Parton. Of course, Dolly's presence was felt last night. Let's take a moment to see what Taylor said about Dolly.
3: "Every single song that she wrote, her storytelling was so vivid and so rich. It was like listening to her songs, it's like watching the best music video you have ever seen in your life every single time you hear what she has written. And she, man, she handled this thing with such grace and joy and love and gratitude for the fact that she got to do this. And everything that happened in her life or her career, she channeled back into love and gratitude and appreciation for her fans. I am lucky I got to be one of them, and I will always be one of them."
2: Now, Kacey Musgraves also honored Dolly Parton with a beautiful tribute performance with her rendition of "I Will Always Love You." Again, Dolly's presence very much felt there last night, but it was a really exciting night, and I was there for it all. And it's always just really great to see so many different artists in the same room, Danny.
1: Oh, I cannot even imagine what it would be like being in that room. I'm so jealous of you, but I'm also glad that Dolly got the honor that she, of course, deserved. Elizabeth Wagmeister, great to see you. Thanks so much for that reporting. Kate?
4: There is new video this morning of a police chase in Texas, but this isn't any ordinary pursuit. Police say that as they were chasing the suspect, he threw handfuls of cash out the window. The driver and the passenger were being investigated for suspicious ATM withdrawals, of course. Officers say the passenger was seen on camera wearing a mask, withdrawing large sums of cash, using multiple cards to do so. In total, more than $6,000 was recovered. Yes, the 2 men were eventually arrested. There is also surveillance video of the moment a van bursts into flames. This all happened in downtown Los Angeles. The scary part here is there was a dog trapped inside. You can see someone running towards a vehicle, pulling the dog named Rosie to safety. Rosie was then reunited with her owner who lives nearby. Police are now investigating how that fire started. But thankfully, doggy seems to be okay.
1: Rosie's very cute there. Also, I like the money throwing out of the car story there.
4: I was just like, well, you're definitely not going to get caught for anything if you're throwing money out the window. Thanks so much for joining us. This is CNN News Central, The Situation Room.

0: Happening now, breaking news, going rogue. OpenAI pausing training of one of its models as reports of wayward agents grow. The reporting first on the Situation Room. Plus, terror plot stopped, arrests made, and questions mount at a British military base used by the U.S. Ahead, hear from the woman who called the cops. Also, liftoff, an unprecedented test flight of SpaceX's Starship, the most powerful rocket ever made, ahead inside the mission lingo. We'll tell you what Max X and Super Heavy actually means. And did a flock camera wrongfully land a woman behind bars? The claim, her car was at the scene of a fatal car crash. This morning, we're hearing from Lindsay Isaacs and Flock's response. Welcome to our viewers in the United States and around the world. I'm Pamela Brown. Wolf Blitzer is off today, and you're in the Situation Room.
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0: Happening now, breaking news. OpenAI says it is pausing the training again for its latest artificial intelligence models as more and more AI agents are going rogue. Here's what President Trump had to say yesterday when asked about the growing number of incidents.
2: There's a new report out that shows that Anthropic and OpenAI have had tens of thousands of problematic incidents. Is there any part of you that worries at all about AI going rogue?
3: I don't worry about it.
0: This new reporting first on the Situation Room. We are closely following the story from the White House with CNN's Elena Treen. But let's first go to CNN AI correspondent Hadass Gold. Hadass, how big of a move is this for OpenAI? Give us some context around it.
4: Yeah, so Pamela, this is the second time in 3 months that OpenAI is pausing training of its latest models because of security incidents. Of course, the first time being after that infamous Hugging Face incident where OpenAI agents, while they were being trained and tested to cheat on a cybersecurity exam, they broke out of their testing environment and hacked into a completely different company's systems. And now we're learning of more incidents over the past few months as OpenAI is now probing its own history and trying to find out what happened. We've learned just recently over the last few days that some of its agents even tried to gain access to U.S. government systems. But I think that one of the most notable incidents that we're hearing over the weekend is OpenAI revealing that even after they hardened their security protocols following the Hugging Face hack, they did find that one of their agents once again escaped one of its testing environments and managed to find a way to gain access to the open internet. So this is notable, again, because after Hugging Face happened, they said that they went through, they hardened their sandboxes, tried to make it more secure. Now they are saying that they are pausing their training once again. I'll read you the statement from OpenAI. They say people want to know AI is being developed safely, and that starts with companies like ours do ourselves. On Friday, we announced we've paused training on our most capable models and will resume training then only when we are confident that we have additional safeguards and alignments and improvements in place, which we are working on now. This is not the first time we have hit pause to take such measures, nor do we expect it to be the last as AI capabilities continue to advance. Meanwhile, at the same time, this is all happening. NVIDIA, which is that big AI chip maker, announced that it has a new software program that it says is essentially a browser for agents, a way to keep these agents safe, contained, being able to be monitored while they're being trained and tested. NVIDIA is saying that if OpenAI had used their platform, this is what they're claiming, then the Hugging Face hack would not have happened because their testing environment would have been contained, quarantined, and would have had proper monitoring to keep that from happening. Pam.
0: All right. Hadass Gold, thank you for bringing us the latest. We really appreciate it. And new this morning, we're learning more about President Trump hosting a one-on-one dinner last night with Anthropic CEO Dario Amodei. His been a leading voice in AI among the tech giants, warning that AI is developing dangerously fast and needs regulation. CNN's Elena Treen is at the White House for us. So, Elena, what can you tell us about this dinner and a larger meeting of AI executives tomorrow?
5: Yeah, look, this was a pivotal moment, I'd argue, this dinner last night between the Anthropic CEO and the president, and could speak of potentially thawing relationships between this administration and Anthropic. I'd remind you that there have been longstanding tensions between Anthropic specifically and this administration, while the president has, you know, touted wanting the future of AI to really be housed here in the United States. Anthropic has had a lot of public statements about concerns over the safety of AI models. And I'd note as well that Dario Amodei had just said a couple weeks ago that he believed that they needed to slow down the way that AI was quickly progressing to make sure that safety guard rules were in place. And so the two of them having dinner last night could be a potential turning point in this relationship. I should note, though, that the president continues to argue as recently as yesterday, Pamela, that he believes that the number one goal when it comes to artificial intelligence is about outpacing China, even as a lot of these tech CEOs and artificial intelligence leaders are sounding the alarm about some of the risks that could come with it. I want you to listen to what the president said yesterday.
6: We're about a year, maybe a year and a half up on China. There is nobody in third place. I mean, it's just us and China. We're leading by quite a bit. I spoke a little bit about it with President Xi, not too much. It wasn't a topic of conversation because I think if you, as they say, open it up to China, you give up the lead.
5: So that's clear where his position is. But look, there is going to be a broader meeting at the White House tomorrow, Pamela, with the president, House Speaker Mike Johnson, who has been very vocal in wanting to get all these AI leaders in the room with the president, and then a number of different executives. We're not sure of the exact list yet, but I can tell you last week, we know that several CEOs of some of these companies, people like Google's Sundar Pichai, Mark Zuckerberg of Meta, NVIDIA's Jensen Huang, Sam Altman of OpenAI, all of them were attending that state dinner with China last week. There's also going to be a broader event tomorrow that the White House is hosting about a new government website on AI, where we're going to see some of these tech leaders as well. So a lot going on in this space and a lot more to learn about what they discuss behind closed doors.
4: Yeah, we'll keep tracking it. Elena Treen, thank you so much. And happening now, an investigation is underway in England where an alleged terror plot may have just been disrupted. Counterterrorism police arrested five men early yesterday after catching them with explosives right outside a key airbase. That base in Fairford is the very airfield where US B-1 bombers have been taking off to fly combat missions against Iran. President Trump praised the arrests and revealed that the suspects had been under investigation by both the U.S. and U.K. for a, quote, long time. CNN international diplomatic editor Nick Robertson is in Fairford with the latest on the investigation.
7: The message and the picture that emerges from the village here is one that the base had been on some kind of security lockdown so that most civilians had left the base. There wasn't the normal activity in this village that's normally bustling with people coming off the base to get a bite to eat or a cup of coffee or whatever it is. The sort of atmosphere here had changed in the past week, and there was a sense that there was a sort of a raised threat level going on at the base there. Locals around here had seen big diggers put across the base gates to make it impossible for anyone to slam a vehicle and drive into the base that way. And I was just talking with a local farmer here who's the person who spotted this suspicious activity with the three vans and the men and called it into the police, which is what then triggered the police response. This is how she described the moments of coming home in the early hours of the morning and discovering this unusual, bizarre scene happening right by her farm.
8: It's a bit embarrassing. I'm just a farmer who happened to live there, that they were bristling with security and guns, and there I am in my own vehicle just minding my own business, and I'm the one that has to phone and alert them to where they are.
9: And if you hadn't been coming back late that night?
8: That's the thing.
9: You'd gone to bed early, as you normally
8: And do. If whoever they were had done their homework, they'd know that the village would be deserted at that time of night. It's really incredibly unusual that we happen to be there.
7: The British Defence Secretary has said, look, she has a partial picture of what was going on, but UK officials are not revealing what else they may have known that was happening behind the scenes and nature of any particular threat that may have come. And this is a base that has been threatened by Iran before, because this is a base used by the US Air Force B-1 Lancer bombers to have those deep strikes inside of Iran. So it's drawn attention in that way. It has drawn threats from the IRGC in Iran that they would respond and attack the base. But there does seem to have been something that was happening in the past week that put everyone here on alert that evening. But of course, people here, farmers one of them, saying, if there was such a level of alert, why wasn't there more sort of force protection or patrols outside of the base? Why did it take a farmer to spot something strange and get the police activated?
0: Yeah, fair questions. Nick Robertson, thank you so much. And still ahead here in the Situation Room, much of the Northeast is reeling this morning from a weekend of severe weather. A look at where the rain is lingering for those already inundated. And then later, case reopened. New York prosecutors are taking another look at an alleged gang rape on the campus of Cornell University as outrage about the details grows online. We'll be right back.
1: Have I got news for you? Saturday at 9 on CNN.

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2: Happening now, economists are increasingly concerned about the staggering amounts of money that big tech companies are pouring into AI data centers and how that could impact U.S. inflation. CNN Business senior reporter David Goldman is here to make it make sense. All right, David, today's question, why is the AI boom making inflation harder to tame?
3: It is making inflation harder to tame. We don't think about this that much with AI. We're concerned about, you know, the effects of AI, but the effects of AI on the economy are pretty significant. And that is because of all of the spending that we're doing. $1 trillion on AI infrastructure just this year alone. That is going to balloon to $10.3 trillion over the course of 7 years. Pam, what does that mean for the economy? It means a lot. We're going to go from a pretty significant chunk of the economy at nearly 2%. It's going to surpass 3% every single year through 2032, according to a new report from the Brookings Institution. This is going to surpass just about every other big investment boom that this country has ever seen, more than the railroads, which was 2.2% of the economy, canals, electrification. I mean, think about what fiber cost this country. It's bigger than all of those. That is why we're in this building phase, right? If we build it, they will come. That's the field of dreams. But what happens when you build? Well, you get huge demand. We have demand for memory and storage chips. That's why iPads, iPhones, why they all cost more. Building supplies. You try building anything in this country, it's going to cost you more, and AI is to blame. Electricity, a lot of folks have seen their electrical bills go up, and so on and so forth. It is causing a huge demand spike. When you have a demand spike, you have an inflation spike, and that's coming on top of an already hot economy. 4.1% unemployment is what economists call full employment. Retail sales, 1.2%. There's a lot of people who are still spending. That's 70% of the economy right there. That is booming too, and that is why we have inflation well above target. 2% is the target, and we are at 3.4%. So what about the stock market? AI has fueled this big stock market boom. Yes, tech up 5.2% in the past month. And then just about everything else is in the red right now. The S&P 500 yet is still up almost 1% this month. And that is because of the outsized effect of tech. Who's invested in the market? Wealthy people. What do wealthy people do? They spend. 40% of all people who are invested in the market, they have 88% of the market. 40% of the top wealthiest people have 88% of the stocks in their portfolio. They have an outsized impact on the stock market. And when the stock market is going higher, they continue to spend. So, can anything slow it down? Nope. Rate hikes, treasury yields, this is a runaway freight train. This isn't going away anytime soon, Pam.
2: So that just means we can't expect rates to go down anytime soon, basically what you're summing up.
3: Rates can go up, but the problem is that AI spending isn't going to slow down. This is independent of any effort to slow it down. The Fed might try. 10-year treasury yields, those are going higher and higher, affecting your mortgage rate. AI, not so much. This is just going to keep going higher and higher and higher.
2: All right. And I love your quote, David Goldman quote, if you build it, they will come. That will go
3: that
2: down in
3: me.
2: The history books from David Goldman. Right. Thank you, David. Always great to see you. I always learn so much.
3: Thanks,
2: and if
3: Pam.
2: You would like David to help you make it make sense, email your question or send us a selfie video of your question to makeitmakesense@CNN.com. And speaking of AI, the latest warning coming from Bill Gates and how the technology could be used in events to cause, quote, a billion deaths. That's coming up.
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1: Happening now, we are tracking a powerful and deadly nor'easter that is having lingering impacts across the mid-Atlantic this morning. One person was killed and four others injured as vicious winds toppled trees and downed power lines. Tens of thousands of customers were left without power across several states. Relentless rains and massive waves pounded coastal communities for two straight days, testing seawalls and swallowing streets under feet of floodwater. You see right here in this video. In fact, water levels in Atlantic City surged to heights not seen since Superstorm Sandy 14 years ago. And the storm is still causing travel headaches this morning, with hundreds of flight delays and cancellations already piling up. So let's go live now to meteorologist Melissa Nord in the Weather Center. Melissa, the storm is getting weaker, but some communities are still reeling from it.
2: And it's a long-lived storm, Pamela, so we just want it to go away. And it's still here yet another day for some communities, but not as intense as what we saw over the weekend. You were seeing a lot of that video. Look at these waves crashing over the side of the seawall here in Marshfield, Massachusetts. We had some peak wind gusts, 70, even 80 miles per hour, so that's topping hurricane force. And also, a lot of communities ended up with a month's worth of rainfall in a short 2-3 day span. Some of those peak rainfall totals over half a foot in nature. But the storm itself, this nor'easter, has weakened. The pressure levels coming up, the peak wind gusts are coming down, but the center of it is actually back out over the waters just south of Long Island. And what it's doing is the winds around it are pulling in a lot more of that moisture off the Atlantic. So we're seeing a lot more constant rainfall falling from New York City up through Boston. Airport delays, though, not as bad as they were yesterday. The winds have backed down a bit. That was one of those thresholds that caused really long-standing delays in Boston. Current wind gusts in Boston, 30 miles per hour. Some of those wind gusts right along the coastline will still gust around 30 miles per hour through the afternoon. But most of our wind gusts at this point are more on that kind of breezy criteria of being 20 to 25 miles per hour. Some steady rainfall still in Boston. That last of the rainfall going to be exiting still in Maine tomorrow morning. Coastal flooding also becomes less of an issue by tomorrow morning as well. Pam.
1: All right, Melissa Nord, thank you so much. And coming up, major milestone, SpaceX's most powerful rocket reaches orbit. What this means for the mission to the moon.
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Happening now in Nepal, at least four people are dead and more are missing after an avalanche hit a base camp in a remote part of the country. Yesterday's avalanche comes as severe weather batters Nepal. Wow, rainfall remains heavy and even caused this building to collapse into a river. Nepali forces are working to rescue people trapped by high waters. And the FAA is investigating a potential new safety issue involving Boeing 737 MAX airplanes. According to the Wall Street Journal, Boeing has identified a software glitch that could cause an automated navigation feature to fail in some instances as the planes are landing. Boeing reportedly insists the glitch, which it did not publicly disclose, does not pose a safety risk. It also said it's coming up with a software fix. And in Atlanta, a new chapter of panda diplomacy. Over the weekend, China sent two giant pandas, Ping Ping, meaning peace, and Fu Shuang, meaning double blessings, to the zoo Atlanta on a mission of goodwill. Both pandas will spend about a month in quarantine before visitors get a chance to see the new guests.

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1: AI is certainly powerful enough to drive events that, cause a billion deaths. There's never been a weapon as powerful as the combination of people with ill intent using the latest AI tools.
0: So here to discuss is AI safety researcher and computer scientist at the University of Louisville, Roman Yampolsky, and CNN contributor and technology journalist Jacob Ward. Thank you both for coming on. Jacob, to start with you, what is your reaction to that warning by Bill Gates?
2: Well, I take away from it, Pam, first of all, that, he sees, I think, as the rest of us do, this potential for a runaway piece of AI. But the thing that he seems mostly interested in is the short-term danger posed by people of ill intent using AI. I think he probably read, along with the rest of us, the report that came out from Anthropic, a couple of weeks ago now, in which they detailed all kinds of scary schemes that they have interrupted, including the trying to make novel toxins and novel viruses to a Yemeni military cell using Claude as their software engineer for building targeting systems for missiles. So I think what he's looking at here and what he seems to be suggesting is the idea that these companies need to be able to see into their own systems better and create greater transparency that regulators can also share in. It seems to me that he's not as worried about the Terminator scenario as he is about the short-term effects, which, as he says, could drive incredible death and incredible damage.
0: Do you see those same concerns, Roman? And is that your biggest concern, that a bad actor would use AI to cause harm to other humans?
3: Right now, but we are about to experience a paradigm shift where AI becomes smarter than a human actor. So the malevolent intent, the adversarial agent would be AI itself. And if Bill Gates says he sees how a billion people could be killed with it, I don't think it's a limitation. I think a system smart enough to do that can kill everyone.
0: When do you think that could happen, where they become smarter than us and could have bad intent, when we're talking about AI?
3: So we already don't control those systems. And right now, leading labs are starting a process known as recursive self-improvement, where AI itself works in the next generation of AI systems, greatly increasing speed of development. So a current model will work in a next generation model. And if previously it took us a year or so to build a new model, now it can take a month, a week. So we can no longer keep up with that process. There is not enough time to test it. And we're starting to see that many incidents of hacking and other malevolent situations go undetected for months.
0: So, Jacob, are we already screwed then, based on what Roman just said?
2: I know, it's a bummer of a topic, Pam, but I think, one thing that we just I think one of the things we need to get past immediately is this notion that somehow this is a programming problem, right? We had Representative Jay Obernolte, who's the Republican co-chair of the AI caucus. He told CNN, he told Anderson Cooper on Friday, quote, "We need to align the values that these models are trained on with human values." I hear a lot of rhetoric around that somehow we're going to teach this thing manners and morals. Mm-hmm. But, you can't find two human beings who would agree on a set of universal human values. What I think Bill Gates is calling for, and I think all of us should be calling for, is transparency, is a looking inside of these models and making it, as a result, the responsibility of these companies what their things do, right? They I think that the use of words like rogue makes it sound as if this thing is normally loyal and then this one special flavor went a different way. It makes it sound right as if it's all there. But I think that it's important for us to be thinking, no, this is a thing that these companies created. They need to take control of it in some way, or at the very least give us a look inside it. And for Bill Gates, a guy who, famously hates regulation, was on the business end of bad regulation once upon a time, the fact that he thinks governments need to get involved, I think really speaks to a shift that's going on in the tech community as they see that this thing is out of control and that these companies are not taking the steps they need to.
0: So let's hear from Bill Gates himself. He was asked by CNN's Fareed Zakaria if it'll take some major event for people to realize the need for AI regulation. And this is what he said.
1: Well, the likelihood of major cyber attacks that are AI enabled that shut down a hospital or electricity, it's very high. Perhaps it will take some awful events before we'll really decide, yes, this is very much worth doing.
0: Roman, do you agree with that?

0: So I've been collecting AI incidents for many years, and they do get progressively more impactful and impact more people, but we never actually do anything about it. We go, oh, I see, we're still around, let's just continue as before. So it's more like a vaccine. We'll learn that we survived it, and until it's no longer the case, we'll continue doing it. We have two guests here who basically agree on everything. That's unusual. I would say we need to go a little more beyond just understanding how the systems work to actually putting a complete ban on creating something smarter than humans. We don't need general superintelligence replacing humans. We need useful tools to make us more productive and more creative.
1: Okay, two questions for you because we have to wrap. But what does winning the race mean when it comes to the U.S. and China? You keep hearing about this AI race. Bill Gates warned against calling it a race. But what would that look like for humanity if the U.S., quote unquote, wins the race, Jacob? And is there actually a way, you sort of alluded to this, but is there a way to actually make AI nicer?
2: So as to this race with China, you've got me, Pam. What are we racing toward, right? Are we racing toward terrifying autonomous AI weapons? Is that the thing that President Trump thinks we need to win in the race for? You know, I'm not sure that I want that gold medal or that place on the podium, right? So the race, I think, is a very convenient way for companies in the past to basically justify their actions, and has become a sort of useful way for politicians to understand, I guess, their own thinking about this stuff. But I don't buy the race with China notion. And then, can you teach this thing rules? No. I mean, you know, what these systems are is inherently Machiavellian. You give them a task, they're going to get it done any way they possibly can. I think the best that we can do is account for our own rules, right? The reason that we need courts and that we constantly go to court to settle disputes with each other is because not everybody on the playground agrees on what the rules should be. And we're going to need to be able to apply that same kind of sorting it out in court logic to these companies and to these AI models. They talk about these things as if they are their own, as if they're independent entities, not under their control. I think we need to get liability back into the picture here in order for them to take some sort of stand on this. And that's got to happen long before we get into thinking that we're going to somehow be the globally dominant force in a technology that we haven't even seen, as Roman has pointed out here, the bad, you know, the worst sides of. So I think the race is on here to create some liability. That to me is the next step.
1: I bought a little extra time, Roman. President Trump says that he's not concerned about, you know, basically what we're discussing about what AI could do. He said it wasn't really a topic of conversation with President Xi of China. We are not seeing outwardly, at least, a sense of urgency from the president to regulate. Now, he did host the Anthropic CEO at the White House last night. There's going to be a big meeting tomorrow at the White House with tech execs. What is your message to the president in this moment, Roman?
0: Yeah, he was against regulation completely for a long time, and then we saw White House ban two models. They were too dangerous, presented danger to national security. So we have this precedent of the president banning AI. He understood danger. The things are getting worse now. They are more capable. The number of systems they can attack increases. So if he wants to stay in control, he needs to make sure super intelligence is not created. Nothing is more important than his agenda. This is the main issue for the next election. And I think we can make a beautiful deal with China and get him a Nobel Peace Prize.
1: All right. Roman Yampolsky, Jacob Ward, important conversation. Thank you both. And I hope you'll come back on again soon. All right. Coming up, police in Ontario now say that a shooting at a synagogue was indeed a deliberate hate attack. We're going to speak to the president of the synagogue about the concerns from the community up next.
3: Have I got news for you? Saturday at 9 on CNN.

0: Well, this morning, police say that a shooting last week near the Canadian Sons of Jacob Synagogue was a hate attack aimed at the Jewish community. In video from near the scene, you can hear shots ring out. A police officer is being credited with stopping the attack after he exchanged gunfire with the attacker. It all took place on Yom Kippur, the holiest day on the Jewish calendar. The officer was wounded and the attacker later died in the hospital. Canada has seen numerous anti-Semitic attacks just this year, including firebombings, shootings, and vandalism. And in June, a police officer and an Israeli citizen were killed by a gunman who opened fire in a predominantly Jewish neighborhood in Montreal. Norm Whedon is the president of the Sons of Jacob Synagogue, and he is here with us now. First of all, thank you for coming on. How are you doing, and how is your congregation doing?
1: Well, you know, I was thinking it's been a week now since the shooting. Myself, I'm doing okay because I've been so busy. I mean, constantly busy doing answering emails, doing interviews. But the congregation is different. I mean, they don't have this distraction that I have. We did have a service. We reopened and we had a service this past Friday. And I think it was good. It was a good healing point for those that were involved in the shooting. So I think they're doing a lot better than what they were.
0: I'm glad that you all came together in the face of all of this and had that. You know, you kind of think about this officer, this police officer, Constable Jeff Smith, who is credited with stopping the gunman from entering the synagogue. What can you tell us about him and what you know about his recovery from his injuries?
1: He's doing a lot better, fortunately. I mean, it was amazing when we watched the video. There was actually a couple, I guess, that was out walking or whatever, and they filmed on their phone the entire shooting incident, mm-hmm. Which we didn't know when we were inside. I mean, we didn't know exactly what was going on. Obviously, we heard shots, and we were laying on the floor and that. So we didn't really have the knowledge of exactly what was going on until we saw the video. Now, and when I arrived at the synagogue, it was about 6:45, and I actually saw the constable in his unmarked car, and I went over and I introduced myself and said hello to him and thanked him for coming. So then the shooter, and as it shows on the video, the shooter, he actually was doing reconnaissance. He went up and down the street a couple times to see what was going on. He spotted the officer in the car. And I would say he was using the cars as protection that were parked from people who were coming into the synagogue for services. So he was kind of hiding behind those cars, and he approached the police car, the unmarked vehicle where the officer was. And he just, I'm going to say maybe 50 feet away, and he just opened fire on the officer. He didn't have a chance. Like, he didn't know what was going on. The officer managed to kind of stumble out of his vehicle, and he was able at that point to return fire. And that's where the gun battle continued on for about, it was a good 2 minutes before the second officer arrived on the scene. And then the two of them were able to engage the suspect.
0: Wow.
1: And he's doing, I know he's still in hospital. He's got a long road to recovery. But last I heard, he was at least conscious and he was commununating. And so that's really good.
0: Yeah,
1: we are
0: wishing
1: him the best. And of course, if he hadn't been there.
0: Yeah, you know, yeah, exactly. It's scary to think.
1: There, yeah. Yeah, I mean, we wouldn't be having this conversation right now if he hadn't been there.
0: Wow. Well, Norm Whedon, thank you so much for sharing your story with us today. And best of luck to you and your congregation as you continue to heal.
1: Thank you very much.
0: And here's what's coming up all new at the top of the hour. Shifting strategy, the new ad featuring the president hoping to boost the GOP in the final midterm sprint. Plus, we'll speak to a woman who says she was wrongfully arrested and put behind bars all because of a flock camera. How the company is responding this morning. And the Trump administration wants school lunches to be made from scratch. Why, that's a lot easier said than done. That's all new next hour.

0: 1-800-557-7191.
1: 4, 3, 2, 1.
2: Incredible pictures of the SpaceX Starship rocket taking off this morning. It is the most powerful rocket ever made. Today's mission is the first time the SpaceX Starship has made it to orbit, and its success could mark a monumental step forward. SpaceX is facing intense pressure to get Starship ready for a crucial NASA test flight next year, and that could pave the way for the next moon landing. With us now is former NASA astronaut Leroy Chow, former commander of the International Space Station, and author of Dinner with an Astronaut. A real underachiever there, Leroy. So this is the most powerful rocket ever made. What was your reaction in seeing it lift off today?
3: Oh, it was a thing of beauty, wonderful, looked like a flawless liftoff. As you said, this is more than twice as powerful as the Saturn V moon rockets and almost twice as powerful as NASA's Artemis Space Launch System SLS rocket. And so they did get into orbit. The first time the ship tried to get into orbit was successful. They did have one engine go out going uphill, and one of the engines shut down prematurely on the ship. Nonetheless, they got the go for the orbit burn. They did that, deployed successfully 26 Starlink version 3 satellites. They are all reported to be healthy and initializing now. So the only thing left is for ship to come back down. And we did have a successful boost back by the booster, coming down and splashing down in the Gulf as planned. And so now we're just waiting for the final maneuvers of the ship to come down on its own.
2: So how do the risks shift when you transition from a passively safe flight to being committed to orbit like this?
3: Well, sure. You know, the past missions were suborbital. That is, the ship almost made it into orbit, but intentionally did not go, intending instead to coast and splash down where it was planned to do so in the Pacific. This time they did the burn. They assessed that the system was healthy, and they got into orbit, deployed those satellites, and now it's going to come down and kind of do what happened with the other ships, come down in the same area of the Pacific, hover over the ocean, demonstrating that in the future, it could also be captured by the so-called chopsticks aboard a drone ship or something like that, and be successfully recovered to be refurbished and reused. And that's the beauty and the disruptive part of this Starship system. It's designed to be fully reusable. It's going to dramatically bring down the cost of launching things into space.
2: I mean, these pictures are incredible. It looks like AI, but it's real. And, you know, as you've been saying, this launch is significant. SpaceX is facing intense pressure to get Starship ready for this crucial NASA test flight next year that could pave the way for the next moon landing. Starship has a multi-billion dollar contract to carry NASA astronauts to the moon's surface. What does a successful launch mean for the future of space travel and exploration?
3: Sure, this is a big step towards that goal of creating a human lander for the moon for NASA's lunar program. And so hopefully SpaceX and, you know, of course, Blue Origin is also working on their lander. They're making great progress, I understand, but hopefully one or both will be ready for a flight test in orbit with Artemis 3, hopefully, you know, by the end of next year. A very ambitious timeline, but, you know, we're going for it, and hopefully we'll make it. Right, but, you know, this is a big, today's flight was a big shot in the arm for progress towards that end. So we've seen version 3 ship. This is, I believe, the third flight of version 3 ship, and it is doing great.
2: All right, Leroy Chow, thank you so much. Always nice to have you on the show. And the
3: My
2: next
3: pleasure.
2: Hour of the Situation Room starts right now. Breaking news, an alleged terror plot foiled. 5 men arrested near a British airbase where the U.S. keeps its bombers used in the war with Iran. We are getting some new information from authorities. And paid for by the U.S. government. Another political ad featuring President Trump interrupts football Sunday, and you footed the bill. Welcome to our viewers in the United States and around the world. I'm Pamela Brown. Wolf Blitzer is off, and you're in the Situation Room.
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2: And we begin this hour with breaking news in the investigation of an alleged terror plot in the UK. Five men have been arrested on suspicion of terrorism after police say they found them with explosives right near Royal Air Base Fairford. That's where long-range American B-1 bombers have been taking off for missions against Iran. Dozens of homes were evacuated in the area while bomb disposal units secured the scene. President Trump has praised the arrests, and he said that the men were under investigation, quote, for a long time. CNN International Diplomatic Editor Nick Robertson is in Fairford, England. Nick, the head of the National Counterterrorism Policing in the UK just talked about the investigation. What did you learn?
4: Yeah, surprising developments, I think, for a lot of people, certainly around here. The head of the British counterterrorism policing said that these five men that were arrested here a little over 36 hours ago are now being released on bail. They remain under investigation. The four men have been identified in their, have been identified in their 20s, all of them living in London, but they are now out on bail. The investigation into them continues. The head of the counterterrorism policing spoke about the possibility and motivations that go behind incidents such as this, and this is a pretty rare and unusual incident. He said perhaps the focus was less on terrorism and more on financial gain, which sort of leads the thinking about what propagated this, what appeared to be a potential terror threat at this base over the weekend, and the base going on to what appeared to be a sort of a high level of security following that, and the evacuation of about a couple of hundred residents from a village not far from where we're standing. All of that seemed to indicate an imminent terror threat. But now the narrative seems to be perhaps that these were young men working for financial gain. And the head of counterterrorism spoke about not ruling out the idea that they were wittingly or unwittingly potentially involved or working for a foreign state. It does seem that this investigation is still at its very early stages, but I think a lot of local residents around here, when the alarm was raised in the early hours of Sunday morning, helicopters came in, the area was sealed off, families evacuated, the bomb squad coming in, the sounds of controlled detonations late yesterday afternoon, five men arrested, suspicion of explosives and suspicion of being involved in the preparation of acts of terrorism. The sense here was that these men who were spotted by a local resident, a farmer, late at night, called into the police, then picked up, that they were involved in something nefarious. Now this really sort of throws the question a little wider. If they were really involved in such serious offences, they're now out on bail, but still under investigation. So there's far more to know about this. And as you can see, the security cordon around the base here is still in place.
2: So should they even be called terror suspects given this development?
4: It's unclear. I think we still are awaiting a definition. I think, you know, when the head of counterterrorism suggests that perhaps people can be motivated for financial gain rather than acts of terrorism, he is perhaps alluding to several situations we've seen in the UK recently where states, and here we're talking about Russia, has been accused of this, Iran has been accused of this, states being accused of hiring off the internet for less than perhaps a couple of hundred dollars, young teenagers, young men in their 20s, to commit criminal acts that can amount to what in other circumstances, setting fire to warehouses, attacking people on the street, could look like acts of potential terrorism. Again, we don't know if there were actual explosives found yet. We don't know what was inside those three vans. But it does raise the question of what motivated these men, what was the real intention. And as you mentioned before, this is a base that has been used. It was used in March this year for the B-1 Lancer bombers to take off on their long-range missions to bomb Iran. Iran, the IRGC there, has subsequently threatened this airbase. The British MOD has said they were ready to protect their bases from the possibility of threat. So you have all of that sort of swirling around, this emotion about bases in the UK being used to strike Iran. That was an emotive issue for some people here. You have Iran saying that they would attack, and then you have these five men detained in the middle of the night, arrested on suspicion of serious charges, and then released seemingly quickly on bail. Remember, in the UK, the police have up to 2 weeks to hold people on suspicion of terrorism before they need to charge them. So it is in the in the legal scope of the police to have kept them much longer and drilled down thoroughly into their backgrounds.
2: That's really important context, Nick. Thank you so much. All right, joining us now is Homeland Security analyst Donnell Harvin. Donnell, what do you make of these developments that these individuals are now out on bail and that the investigation, per the official there in the UK, is more focused on financial related issues rather than terrorism?
5: Yeah, and this is why we don't jump to conclusions when these type of things happen. You have to let the investigation play out. It would seem from our standpoint that they may not have enough evidence to charge these individuals, which means that they let them out on bail. That doesn't mean that they're innocent, doesn't mean that they're exonerated, just means that the investigation has to continue and they have to have some type of concrete evidence in order to hold these individuals. Keep in mind that the UK laws are different than the US laws. And so while we may be stunned that people who, you know, just a few days ago were reported to have bombs and be, you know, traveling to an air base, potentially do an attack, they may see things differently.
2: Yeah, and the explosives part was never actually confirmed. But you heard Nick there say under the law, they could be held for a period of time under their terrorism laws to be investigated. And yet they were released. So it does raise the question of you know, why didn't they hold them just to make sure? What do you think about that?
5: Yeah, I can only tell you my professional and personal experience with the UK counterterrorism police and the individuals out there. They are top-notch experts. I think that my personal opinion is that they had something or some type of concern that these individuals were a threat to the community, they'd probably still be in custody. So we don't know. That's just me kind of, you know, reading the same tea leaves that everyone else has. I don't have any internal knowledge. But I think that they probably need to do more investigation. And to the point that Nick made, these individuals may have been duped. We've seen this before with state actors who go out and try to radicalize or try to hire people to do acts of terrorism. They just may be paid to do something that they don't know. And that doesn't take away their guilt, but it just may point towards the intent.
2: And of course, everyone is on high alert because this is the exact base launching U.S. B-1 bombers into Iran. And then you also have Tehran explicitly warning London that any base helping the U.S. is a target. So it's not a surprise that there would be that heightened sense of alertness right now around the base.
5: Yeah. You know, in my former intelligence life, we would actually be analyzing this to see if this was some type of probing incident where a state actor may have just hired some dupes, some individuals who didn't know, hey, drive these vans there and see what happens. And they're actually collecting intelligence off of this. So there's a counterintelligence piece here that needs to be analyzed. These individuals may be the primary or they may have been, you know, further down the food chain. And you know, malign actors do this often, where they get people to do things just to see the response of officials. And so this is something that we have to be concerned about because there is a heightened state of alert because of activities that are going on in Iran and in the region.
2: Important point. Donnell Harvin, thank you so much for offering your perspective on this. And happening now, people inside and outside of politics are responding to President Trump's controversial new ad. It came out over the weekend. You may have seen it. And it features him vowing to fight a final battle against communists and the deep state. Have a look.
6: And we will liberate America from these villains once and for all.
2: So, as you can clearly see in the ad, had, it said, paid for by the U.S. government, taxpayer money. The White House is defending it as educational and insists this isn't a political ad. Let's go live now to CNN senior White House correspondent Kristen Holmes. Kristen, tell us more about how the reaction has been so far.
7: I mean, it's certainly getting a lot of attention, and it's raising a lot of eyebrows, this idea that it looks like a campaign ad, it sounds like a campaign ad, and that it's paid for by taxpayer dollars. Now, according to a White House official, they say that these ads are very clearly not political. They say the president is not on the ballot, there's no call to action, it's just a public service announcement. And they are comparing it to previous administrations trying to get out information about Medicare or Obamacare or getting the COVID-19 vaccine. But of course, there is no specific information, at least from what we can see here, that they're trying to get out other than, you know, President Trump is fighting communism, which they put out there. And in addition to that, you know, we're seeing a lot of ad spending. It's not as much as we would see in some of these other political ads, but he did, or the government did, place this ad during at least two NFL games yesterday. So they're clearly trying to amp this messaging up and get it out there.
2: Yeah, that's a good point. And the ad also looks virtually identical to an ad Trump ran during his 2024 campaign, right? What do we know about that?
7: Yeah, in January 2024, this is something he posted to Truth Social, and it's almost the entire video exactly the same. Now, one of the differences is that the Truth Social video that he posted again back in January of 2024 has this additional 6 seconds in it that includes Trump's campaign slogan as well as a number to text. Certainly giving the idea there that this is a political ad. Now, one of the White House spokesperson did say very specifically, these public service announcements are about reminding Americans to love their country and understand what makes it worth defending at home, at our borders, and abroad. The ad is educational and unapologetically patriotic. Again, even though they are pushing back on this political nature of this ad, we're a month from the midterm, and he actually used most of this video for a political ad back in January.
2: Yeah. All right, Kristen Holmes, thanks so much. Well, still ahead, a disturbing college sexual assault case is getting a second look. Why prosecutors say key evidence may not have been considered the first time around. And a woman spends nearly 2 weeks in jail after a Flock camera linked her to a deadly crash she had nothing to do with. She'll tell us all about it in the Situation Room coming up. Stay with us.
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1: Well, new this morning, a prosecutor in New York has reopened a criminal investigation into claims of a fraternity gang rape at Cornell University. A former student says she was drugged and sexually assaulted in 2024 and is suing the Ivy League school, saying that it failed to protect her. CNN's Gloria Pazmino joins us. So, Gloria, this civil lawsuit is getting a lot of attention despite this investigation 2 years ago. Tell us more.
2: That's right. Not only is it getting a lot of attention, but it's once again putting a spotlight on how universities and colleges address sexual assault allegations on their campuses. This case, Pamela, is disturbing. The details are graphic. And honestly, it is a complicated case. And I want to start right at the beginning, right? The alleged assault took place in October of 2024. According to the lawsuit, two of the seven members of Chi Phi fraternity were expelled and others received lesser punishment, including suspensions and written assignments after Cornell University conducted an investigation. The fraternity was also barred from campus. Now, the initial investigation back in 2024 resulted in no charges and no arrests. Jane Doe, the accuser in this case, has since left the university, and now she has brought this civil lawsuit against the school, against the fraternity, her own sorority, seeking damages. The Tompkins County District Attorney is also saying that he is reopening the investigation. He plans to present new evidence in the case, but this district attorney is now under a lot of pressure, facing calls to reopen the case, which he's doing now, but also criticism about how he initially handled the investigation back in 24. Now, we should mention that he has said that the reason for why there was no charges back in 2024 is because Jane Doe did not allege at the time that she had been drugged or sexually assaulted. That's a key part. I want to read a statement from the district attorney, which says that Jane Doe's sworn statement in November 2024 did not allege that she was drugged against her will or gang raped. On the contrary, Jane Doe's statement described her participation in drug use and sexual conduct as voluntary, conscious, and consensual. My office obviously did not and could not have based our November 2024 decision on the allegations in a civil lawsuit that would not be filed until nearly 2 years later. Now, Pamela, I want to get to the details of this lawsuit, because as I said, they are graphic and disturbing. Jane Doe, who was 20 years old at the time of the incident, alleges that she started out her night drinking at her sorority house. She then traveled to the Chi Phi fraternity house, and it was once inside that house that she was drugged and sexually assaulted by seven members of that fraternity. There's also some new evidence in this lawsuit in the form of a group chat that was allegedly being shared by fraternity members in which they are discussing the sexual assault and appear to invite other members to participate. I want you to hear from Jane Doe's attorney. He gave us a statement earlier this morning telling us that that piece of evidence was not provided to the initial investigation, and that other than her initial contact with Cornell University police, Jane Doe was not contacted by investigators from the Tompkins County District Attorney's office or any investigators trained in interviewing rape survivors. And my last point, Pamela, and I think very importantly in this, is the response from Cornell University so far. Because, again, them, along with this district attorney, are in the spotlight now for their handling of the case. They have said any suggestion that the university did not impose consequential punishments for those involved is false. A continuation of the false narrative that there were minimal consequences in this case is irresponsible, will make survivors feel less safe and supported, and will perpetuate the underreporting of sexual assault. Pamela, we have reached out to all of the seven students that are accused in this civil lawsuit. We so far have heard from the attorney for one of them. They are denying any wrongdoing, and we expect this to play out in court. But I think, again, the focus on how this district attorney handled the investigation, the details of the investigation, what was said at the time of the alleged crime, and what will happen now, and again, how universities handle these cases of sexual assault.
3: Pamela?
1: A lot to lay out there, but really important to understand the context surrounding all of this and the facts. Gloria Pazmino, thank you so much. So to get some more analysis and to better understand all of this, I want to bring in former federal prosecutor Barrett Berger. Barrett, good to see you. Let's begin with the criminal investigation being reopened. What do you think about that? How unusual is that?
4: It is unusual, but in this case, it is absolutely appropriate. This is certainly something that I'm sure the district attorney is feeling a lot of pressure to do, but it also seems to be the right thing to do given these horrific allegations that have been made in the civil lawsuit. This is an investigation that would have been much easier to have been done closer in time to the actual events. It's hard to bring an investigation 2 years later. Witnesses graduate, their memories get less sharp, physical evidence gets destroyed, Snapchat messages disappear. So it's hard to reopen these things, but it's absolutely the right thing to do given the nature of the the allegations and the complaint here.
1: And there is a group chat that is included in this civil lawsuit. How persuasive do you think that evidence will be now?
4: Yeah, I mean, we need to learn more about this. It's surprising to me that this was something that, at least it appears, the district attorney's office didn't know about up until they learned about it through the civil lawsuit. Presumably, if there's those messages, there's probably other type of forensic evidence out there. There might be other text messages, other GroupMe. This is something that the investigation will focus on. What else is out there that could corroborate what this survivor is saying in her civil lawsuit? Mm-hmm. I mean, in a case like this, it really comes down to credibility of the person making the complaint. So any type of corroboration for the things that she's saying, whether that's these text messages, whether it's other witnesses that can come forward with their own recollections, it's going to be really important for the DA to find those things.
1: So let's drill into this a little bit more, because the prosecutor says no criminal charges were filed in 2024 because the woman's statement did not claim she was drugged or that she didn't consent to sexual activities. But you had the attorney for the woman, known as Jane Doe, saying that she only had contact with Cornell University police, not anyone from the prosecutor's office or anyone trained in interviewing rape survivors, for that matter. The prosecutor told ABC it's standard practice is to take what the police told them and not do an independent investigation. What do you think about that?
4: Yeah, I think there's two important points that this raises. The first one is a university's Title IX investigation is not the same as a criminal investigation. It serves a different purpose. It has a different evidentiary focus. And there's a different level of burden of proof. You don't have to prove something beyond a reasonable doubt in order for there to be Title IX sanctions involved here. So what Cornell was looking at when they were doing that is not the same thing that the police either would have been looking at back in 2024 or should be looking at now. So that's the first thing. And it really exposes why it's so important for law enforcement to have the resources to be able to do their own investigation and not to have to rely on things that a college is doing. The second thing that this really highlights is this real deficiency in New York law right now. So in order to prove that somebody was mentally incapacitated, which means that they didn't have the ability to consent to some sort of sexual activity, they have to be involuntarily incapacitated, meaning that they were drugged against their will, that they were given alcohol against their will. There is this gap in New York law where if somebody voluntarily took drugs, drank alcohol to the point that they were incapacitated, in many circumstances, that's not enough to prove that they didn't consent. This is something that legislators have been trying to work to fix, that advocacy groups have pointed out as being a real deficiency in New York law. But this case really highlights why that particular deficiency could have been something that the DA was relying on and not moving forward with an investigation back in 2024.
1: But what about quickly, if you're offered a drug, you take it, but it's not the drug that you were told it was? In this case, I believe, according to the suit, she was told it was ketamine. What about that?
4: Yeah, I think that would probably fall. If you think you're taking one thing and it's in fact a much stronger drug that actually incapacitates you, I think that would present a pretty strong argument for saying that this was against her will, that this was involuntary. Again, we don't exactly know all the information that the police and the district attorney's office had back when this happened. This is why this grand jury proceeding is going to be really important to uncover all of the evidence about this. But all we do know is that the allegations in the civil lawsuit are horrific. This deserves further investigation, and this victim really deserves some justice after everything she went through.
1: Barrett Berger, thank you so much. And up next, controlling artificial intelligence. A giant in that industry has launched a new platform to stop it from going rogue. What this means as concerns grow about AI's possible threat to humanity.
3: This is my mom, and we are ready to

Happening now, another week of testimony has begun in the murder trial of Caleb Flynn. On Friday, prosecutors played police interviews conducted just hours after he called 911. The former American Idol contestant told them he heard gunshots while in his daughter's bedroom, saw the truck console where he kept his gun was open, as well as the garage side door, then found his wife, Ashley, in a pool of blood with two gunshot wounds. A detective who worked the case is expected to take the stand today. NVIDIA is rolling out a new safety platform to keep artificial intelligence agents under human control. This is designed so companies can monitor every action an AI agent takes. The Open Agent platform was developed with more than 100 industry partners, and the move comes as concerns grow over AI systems going rogue and potentially threatening humanity. And the queen of pop makes a comeback. Madonna kicked off the 2026 MTV Video Music Awards with Sabrina Carpenter and Charlie XCX. It was the Material Girls' first VMA performance in 23 years. It was also a big night for Taylor Swift.

0: for nearly 2 weeks is speaking out after a Flock camera using AI wrongly connected her vehicle to a deadly crash that killed three people. Here's 23-year-old Lindsay Isaac's emotional testimony last week before a Senate judiciary panel.
1: I'm sorry. I was then moved into a mental health unit for approximately 24 hours before ultimately being transferred to G Block, a maximum security housing unit, where I remained for approximately 10 days. I was terrified. I was facing the possibility of spending the rest of my life in prison for a crash I knew I had not been involved in.
0: So charges against Isaacs were later dropped, and now she is suing the Florida Highway Patrol over her wrongful arrest. Lindsay and her attorney, Patrick, you can join us now. So, wow, Lindsay, first of all, how are you doing after going through so much trauma for something you weren't even involved with?
2: It's a lifelong trauma. It's something I'm always going to have to remember and deal with, but I'm trying every day to mentally get better. I'm in therapy too, so I'm doing everything I can.
0: That's good. I'm glad that you're in therapy. I mean, this is just should never happen in this society, right? There are protections, constitutional protections in place. You were 3 miles from the crash scene moments before the collision took place. Your SUV didn't even match eyewitness descriptions of the vehicle responsible for the crash. What was your initial reaction when police said you were being arrested for 3 counts of vehicular homicide?
2: I didn't even understand how they could make it that far to an arrest. So when it actually happened, I was just in a state of shock. Like, I have to turn myself in right now, and there's nothing I can do about it. So I had to just literally be strong, wipe my tears, and go into jail and wait for this to be over.
0: You were in solitary confinement for a time, too. What were the conditions like, Lindsay?
2: Yes, they put me in solitary confinement for about 3.5 days. They said the severity of my charges were too much to be around regular other inmates. So I was there for 3.5 days. It was terrible. It was a terrible experience. And then I was moved to G Block after that, which where I stayed for 10 days after.
0: Patrick, how was this finally resolved?
3: We did the police work. My team and I did the police work that the Florida Highway Patrol should have done in the beginning. It was a lot more police work than it was actually lawyering. And we presented evidence to the state attorney, which caused them to question their troopers and reinvestigate the case. Basically, this was a case of you're guilty until we prove you innocent. And we were able to do that in this case.
0: Tell us more about how you were able to do that.
3: Well, when Lindsay first came to me, she came to me the day after the Highway Patrol seized her vehicle. We gave them a reasonable amount of time. We reached out to them and tried to get the vehicle back. We gave them a reasonable amount of time, and then we sued them for return of the vehicle. When we sued them for return of the vehicle, I got to examine the vehicle personally and take photographs of it. And I noticed, you know, I used to be one of these homicide investigators. So I noticed that there was absolutely no damage on this vehicle. It was in pristine condition. I gathered that along with some scene evidence and presented it to the prosecutor when they made the arrest of Lindsay.
0: Yeah, because they had claimed, Lindsay, from what I read, that when they first knocked on your door, they claimed that there was evidence of collision, of your car being in a collision, but there clearly wasn't based on what you saw. So, Patrick, Flock executives did not attend the Senate hearing where Lindsay testified. CNN did reach out to Flock Safety for a statement, and they said, quote, Miss Isaac's experience was unacceptable, and she has our deepest sympathy for what she went through. Her experience appears to have been the result of human errors and judgment unrelated to Flock, which led to an unconscionably lengthy period of detention. Miss Isaac has filed a complaint against the police department in which she clearly states that our cameras established she was not, in fact, at the crime scene. So who do you blame, Patrick, for Lindsay's wrongful arrest? And I also want to hear your thoughts on that, Lindsay.
3: I blame Flock Safety directly, because if it wasn't for

0: o'clock, we wouldn't be here in the first place, and this whole nightmare for Lindsay would not have kicked off. Fortunately, we were able to use Flock's information and the police information, because Flock got two hits on her vehicle, and I was able to mathematically show that Lindsay was not at the crash scene at the time of the crash. But we wouldn't be here if it wasn't for Flock.
1: And Lindsay, what about you? Where are you on that? Where do you place the blame?
2: I totally agree with how I wouldn't be where I am right now, and I wouldn't have went to jail if it wasn't for Flock. But I also blame the two police officers that said, there is damage consistent to your car with the collision, and there wasn't. So for them to take it to another level and lie, and then lie to get an arrest warrant made for me, an innocent woman, I mean, it doesn't take an investigator to look at my car and see that it was not involved in an accident. So I blame both parties, but it was complete negligence and lies.
1: And the eyewitnesses said that the Durango was maroon, right?
0: There was one eyewitness that said it was black. The rest of them said maroon and gave a partial tag. But Highway Patrol never looked into that. They saw black Durango, and that's what they ran with.
1: Mm. So we want to note that CNN reached out to Florida Highway Patrol for a statement, but we have not received a response. What do you say to law enforcement officials, Patrick, who argue they need this technology to help solve crimes in a similar way, even though you say she wouldn't have been in that place to begin with had it not been for the Flock cameras, but then you use the Flock cameras to essentially solve the crime? What do you say to that?
0: Sure, and that's a very common response from law enforcement. We get that a lot here in the Central Florida area. And sure, it's a great technology. I would have loved to have this back when I was a detective. We would have solved a lot more crime. But you would also solve a lot more crimes if the police were allowed to kick down your door and come in and search your house whenever they want to, or search your car whenever they want to, or violate your rights in other ways. There has to be safeguards in place, you know, that comport with the Fourth Amendment, like the warrant requirements. And that it's as simple as that. This technology is growing so fast that we are unable to control it, and we must get ahead of it.
1: And just to be clear, has another arrest been made in this case, Patrick?
0: Yes, they arrested the proper driver who was driving the vehicle who had the partial tag, and their vehicle did have damage consistent with the collision. And by, you know, you have a lot of law enforcement agencies say, hey, we only keep this information for a few days. But when they arrested that second person, they went back through the database months and were able to find pictures of that person's car.
1: Wow, is all I can say. Lindsay, Patrick, thank you. Lindsay, we wish you the best on your journey with just to overcome this trauma. I hope you do overcome it. It's crazy what you went through. Thank you both for coming on.
2: Thank you. I really appreciate it.
0: Thank you.
1: Well, just ahead, made from scratch, a White House push to serve homemade meals to your kids at school, but it may be harder than it sounds. We'll explain the challenges.
3: Our brains are incredible, but memory.

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1: Well, new CNN reporting this morning, the Trump administration wants schools to start making lunch from scratch. It's all part of Health Secretary Robert F. Kennedy Jr.'s Make America Healthy Again campaign.
2: Schools tell us they need better kitchens, equipment, training, practical models for cooking from scratch. We need to expand scratch cooking, reduce added sugars and ultra-processed food, serve more fresh produce, whole grains, and high-quality protein.
1: CNN senior writer Tammy Luby has been reporting on this. So, Tammy, what is the Trump administration doing to help these schools prepare more meals from scratch?
3: Thanks, Pam. The schools are, they would love to make more meals from scratch, but only 16% are doing so at this time. And so the U.S. Department of Agriculture recognizes this. They're going to spend $70 million on equipment grants for the schools to buy more so that they can make more from scratch. And the Department of Health and Human Services is going to spend $30 million on research to try to find cost-effective ways for schools to serve healthier meals. But the school nutrition directors I spoke to said that it is far from enough. $70 million won't go far over 50 states. I spoke to one district in Connecticut that spent, this district alone spent over $300,000 in equipment purchases and repairs last year. And the entire state only got $209 million from an initial tranche of these equipment grants. So then the equipment is not the only thing. There's actually even more than that. They really need skilled labor. They need workers who will be able to handle raw meat, you know, handle the equipment, the knives, and follow directions and be able to cook things from scratch. That's not the way they do now. Now they really mainly get prepackaged food that is sort of heat and serve. So there's, in addition to that, there's space issues. There's funding issues. School districts have to fund their own operations. Sorry, school new kitchens have to fund their own operations. They don't get money from the districts. And they're concerned because the USDA reimbursement for the meals just isn't enough to do all of this.
1: Yeah, it's a great idea in theory, but in reality, it's a lot more complicated as you laid out. Tammy, thank you so much for coming on. Well, coming up, panda diplomacy. Two have arrived from China to bring peace and blessings to Atlanta. CNN's Ivan Rodriguez joins us live with a preview.
4: Pam, I'm outside Zoo Atlanta, where the two giant pandas, Ping Ping and Fu Shuang, are settling into their new home, and it's causing a little bit of pandemonium. People we talked to say that they're excited to see these new pandas.

0: happening now, two giant pandas from China have arrived at their new home at Zoo Atlanta. They took off from Chengdu, China on their own special FedEx plane nicknamed Panda Express, and they were sent on a goodwill mission announced after President Trump's meeting with Chinese leader Xi Jinping last week. CNN correspondent Ivan Rodriguez is in Atlanta, so how long will it be before people can see the pandas, Ivan?
1: Pam, Zoo Atlanta's newest guests, Ping Ping and Fu Shuang, are settling into their new home here. They're currently in quarantine. Zoo officials say that they'll be in quarantine for about a month. So for people hoping to see them today, it's not going to happen. We actually don't have a specific date yet for when they're going to be on display for the public. So again, that quarantine is going to last for about a month as they get acclimated to their new home. But it was a long journey from China, a 15-hour flight aboard that custom FedEx Boeing 77 plane, that giant panda painted on the side when they arrived at Hartsfield-Jackson. There was also a FedEx truck that took them on that journey from the airport here to Zoo Atlanta. Those trucks also had giant pandas painted on the sides as well. And Ping Ping is the male, which his name stands for peace. Fu Shuang is the female. Her name stands for double blessings. People I talked to said that they were sad to see the pandas go in 2024, and now they're really excited to get a chance to see them again.
2: I bring my granddaughter every day that she doesn't have her little preschool. And we have seen the pictures on the billboard in the zoo of the new pandas coming. And so it's just been waiting, waiting, waiting. And we'll be overjoyed to go see them again.
1: The two new pandas are part of a 10-year agreement with China. Pam?
0: All right, Ivan Rodriguez in Atlanta, thanks so much. And thank you all for joining us. We'll see you back here tomorrow morning at 10 Eastern. Inside Politics with Dana Bash starts after a quick break.
3: Have I got

0: come to you.
1: 800-821-4000.
2: Effing rough. That's how one Trump advisor is describing the midterms to CNN. And we've got brand new reporting. I'm Dana Bash. Let's go behind the headlines and inside politics. Thirty-six days until the election, and we are tracking the races, candidates, and stories that could shift the balance of power here in Washington and all across the country. Here's what's on our midterm radar. President Trump hit back over the weekend at Florida Congresswoman Maria Elvira Salazar, a vulnerable Republican who made a campaign ad speaking straight to camera, standing in front of the White House, criticizing his deportation policy. The president shared at least 14 posts from other Truth Social users criticizing her, including one calling her a backstabber and another that she wants amnesty. The Cook Political Report rates Salazar's district as lean Republican. Retiring North Carolina Senator Tom Tillis admits his seat may be a lost cause for Republicans. Polls show former Democratic Governor Roy Cooper with consistent leads over former Republican National Committee Chair Michael Whatley. In an interview with Jake Tapper on State of the Union, Tillis said the party may need to focus on other, more winnable races.
3: To me, it's a data-driven decision. If we have a path to victory, then we double down on it. If we don't, we move where we have the opportunity. Look, this is about keeping a majority in the U.S. Senate. This has to be about the higher purpose of keeping a majority in the Senate, not any one candidate.
4: So does the data show that North Carolina should not be a top priority?
3: Yeah, look, if you've got an aggregate of polls that have you in the high single digits or double digits, it's approaching a point where it's going to be difficult to make it up, absent a mistake by the candidates.
2: Turning to the fight for the House, Democratic leader Hakeem Jeffries is brushing off numbers in a new CNN poll, which show his party is increasingly likely to recapture the House, but only a quarter of voters approve of their leadership. He told Manu Raju, that's a problem to worry about after the election.
5: Well, we're not running a popularity contest. We're working hard to run Republicans out of power because they've done so much damage to the American people, and the American people clearly deserve better.
6: But do you think the public is not sold yet on Democrats leading Congress?
5: Well, I think that we'll cross that bridge when we get to it. Right now, we have to accomplish the mission, and the mission is to make sure that we take back control of the House.
2: And Senator Chuck Grassley told a crowd of Iowa Republicans that he has a very personal reason for wanting a Republican to win the state's governor's race.
7: At 93 years of age, I don't know how many more groups of Republicans like this I'm going to have a chance to talk to. But one of the reasons I'm worried about who's going to be elected governor, I don't plan on dying in office, but if I did, I don't want a Democrat governor choosing my successor.
2: Grassley has served for 46 years in the U.S. Senate. He hasn't said if he's going to run again in 2028. He would be 95 years old. I'm joined by a terrific group of reporters. Jeff Zeleny, there's so many things to unpack in that Grassley moment. It would be funny, except that he's 93 years old, and he's actually got a lot of seriousness in that quote.
8: For sure. He's also acknowledging the fact that the Iowa Democrat in the governor's race is doing much better than the Republican. Rob Sand is the state auditor, the only statewide elected Democrat left in Iowa. I mean, it was a blue state, a purple state. But Senator Grassley, this is the most recent time he's weighed in. But just a week ago, he was weighing in on diesel exports. He said President Trump needs to do something to bring down the cost of diesel. But Iowa is at the center of this midterm election race because of the governor's race, because of the Senate race. The first time since 1968 that there's been an open seat in both of those, because Joni Ernst, of course, is not running for re-election. Three competitive House races. It's why at 2 o'clock this afternoon, President Trump is announcing a new steel plant to be likely placed in Iowa. He's trying to see if he can sort of shore up some Republican questions and issues there. But Chuck Grassley has seen a lot of midterm elections, and he knows this one could be a problem for Republicans.
2: Yeah, and I think the fact that the president is in a last-ditch effort trying to announce some moves that could bring jobs to Iowa is really telling. And let's sort of open the aperture a little bit. Iowa is a great example, but there is just an overall feeling of concern, to put it mildly. And we do have some terrific new reporting from Kristen Holmes and Elena Treen, our White House team, saying that they're hearing from sources things like the following. It's obviously going to be effing rough. Asked if there was, that's according to one Trump advisor, asked if there was anything Republicans could do to change the tide, another operative replied, go back in time and never start the war with Iran, Shelby.
0: Yeah, I mean, I'm also hearing from Trump officials inside the White House, outside the White House, people close to Trump, some of his most staunchest supporters who are privately acknowledging that this could be really rough for Republicans. At the same time, there's a little bit of a, which I think is very typical of a, let's not panic yet. If anybody can do something, it's Trump. But really, this is their only option, I think, at this point, because the Iran conflict is what it is. Gas prices are what they are. Things are not going to change substantially for the American people in the next 30 days. And so the administration strategy, and they really believe in this, is let's get the president out there as much as humanly possible and try to get those low propensity voters who really only show up for Trump and try to convince them to show up for other candidates.
2: And let's dig more into the reporting from our colleagues on that very point. Another quote from their story, the system is built around what areas we need to goose turnout 2 to 3 points, one operative told CNN. He'll be playing hard in Florida, Texas, Michigan, and Ohio. He'll be on the road just about every day in October campaigning. We're leaving it all on the table. And just for example, Stephen, just look at this week. The president is going to Oklahoma, not exactly purple state. He's going to Alabama, also not a purple state. And he's going to Ohio, which has a little bit more of a potential pickup for Democrats. He's already been to North Carolina and Texas.
9: Yeah. North Carolina, for example, we listened to Tom Tillis there talking about maybe it's time to move on. The president was in North Carolina just about a week ago. That's the great look for Republicans if they decide to pull the plug after he was there. You said he's going to Oklahoma, he's going to Alabama.
2: Yeah.
9: Obviously, red states. They might argue that you might get some bleed over into Texas and to Florida, for example. But you kind of go to war, as you were saying, with the army you have right now. They must be looking at races. Well, say it's a 6% race. Say the polls are off 2%. You know, Trump has pulled closer in elections before in September and October. And he can maybe juice 2%. Maybe you could bring some of those races back into a competitive situation. But the fact we were talking about Iowa, for example, we're not talking about the president rushing off to Maine or Michigan
2: Georgia.
9: Right now, or Georgia.
2: I mean, they're sort of
9: right
2: tiptoeing around Georgia.
9: And Georgia and North Carolina were states he won
2: correct
9: 2 years ago in that big comeback. So the environment tells its own story right now. But you know, you don't give up. It's almost triage right now.
2: Another data point, Jeff Zeleny, is by way of Politico's playbook. And they talk to people known as front row Joes. Mm-hmm. And these are voters, supporters of President Trump, who loved him so much that they have been to countless Trump events and get there early enough to be close to the front. One is Trisha Hope, who's a Texas voter. She joined Front Row Joes in 2018. She lost faith in Trump after the Epstein issues came out, and she was not happy about it. That was in July. But she said to Politico, it was like a dagger in my heart. It was like a light switch went on, and it veil lifted, and I saw him for who he was, and I have not been able to unsee it since. Rick Frazier, who's an Ohio voter, he's been to over 100 Trump rallies. He said he promoted himself as a no-war president. That didn't work out. I'm to the point of not going to the polls in November. It's that kind of voter, the Rick Fraziers of the world, that the Trump strategy is aimed at.
8: There's no doubt about it. In the front row, Joes, as you were saying, I mean, they are the people standing in line, often camping out for up to 48 hours before a Trump rally to sit in the very front. So some of them go from state to state to state, but it underscores just the intensity of which people supported this president. We should point out, I mean, The reality is most of his previous supporters do still support him on a lot of things. But the intensity which those who don't is a question. And the Epstein thing is also, I thought that was very interesting. The Iran war on one side and the Epstein files and the other side are two very specific examples of things that he campaigned on and has done the opposite of. So there is an intensity question, there's no doubt. But I was looking back at what he did in the midterms of 2018, his first midterm elections. He would often hold rallies, sometimes twice a night, flying places. There were places he couldn't fly, he couldn't go. They lost the House, but they did hold the Senate narrowly in 2018. The question is, what is different now? And how Americans view the economy is a 22% a point of difference now in a negative way from 2018. His job approval is about the same.
2: 22%.
8: So that is a huge challenge here for this president. It feels much more like the sixth year of a president's term in office. President Bush's sixth year in office, obviously 06, was a bloodbath for Republicans. So we will see if it happens. One thing he's not doing is sort of giving Republicans permission to step away from him. So we'll see if there are enough places for him to go in the month of October. I'm not sure.
2: Yeah, I mean, like we talked about at the beginning of the show, him reposting a lot of attacks on Maria Elvira Salazar.
8: In Oklahoma and Alabama, if he would want to go to Texas and Florida, he could do that.
2: Yeah, that's a good point. Don't go anywhere. Coming up, the president has a brand new campaign ad, and it's funded by your tax dollars. And Pandemonium is back. The newest diplomats from China to giant pandas. They've landed in Atlanta. We're going to find out how they're settling into their new digs.
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0: President Trump's latest midterm ad sounds apocalyptic.
1: This is the final battle.
2: We will liberate America from these villains once and for all.
0: That ad is being paid for by you, the taxpayer, to the tune of at least $1 million so far. And if you had any doubt that it is a campaign, a political ad, well, it's nearly a carbon copy of a 2024 campaign video posted by the president on Truth Social. The major difference is this one says paid for by the U.S. government. That one ended with the Trump 2024 logo. Even some Republicans say it's not how public money should be spent.
3: I don't think any public official, including President Trump or Kristi Noem or John Kennedy, should spend public money on private ads for themselves. Now, the White House sees it differently, but I think there ought to be a rule that you can't. Well, there probably is a rule. You can't spend public money to promote yourself.
0: Yeah, there probably is a rule. Stephen, you wrote a terrific column about all this morning, and I'm going to read part of it. The Fuhrer is a classic example of the provocative behavior Trump uses to draw establishment forces into showdowns. At times, this seems like trolling for trolling's sake, but it feeds a narrative that he's under perpetual attack from a sinister deep state that only strongman leadership by Trump can save the nation.
4: Yeah, that image you saw, the president in monochrome, square-jawed strongman, that is exactly the president he wants to be and sees himself as. And politically, it's also an image that I think some of those base voters he needs to get out in the midterms do respond to. But obviously, this breaks or appears to infringe or challenge plenty of laws, as the senator was saying there. But it's classic Trump. He wants to incite this firestorm over this. The media is talking about it. The Democrats are getting angry. He's creating a foil for himself that positions him as the outsider, the slayer of the deep state. That is one of the political narratives that's really helped him. And if we're talking about this, a lot of people aren't talking about high gas prices, why the Iran war isn't ending, you know, why he's in trouble in Iowa.
0: Yeah, well, we have 24 hours, so we're talking about it all. But I totally agree with you that trolling for trolling's sakes and other really important points that you bring up in your piece are kind of behind this. But it's also more fundamental. He thinks that this is okay. He believes, and we have seen this with example after example after example, that as president of the United States, the federal government is his to do things like this.
5: Yeah, that's exactly right. And you've seen it this entire past 2 years, right? Starting with Doge on the first day of his second administration. I can't emphasize enough how in the 4 years that the President Trump was not president, he and his team were not just sort of sitting around hanging out, doing nothing. They were sort of studying and figuring out exactly what they wanted to do and how they wanted to do it, with the acknowledgement that some of this does break the political norms. And so you've seen that in pretty much every aspect of this presidency so far. And this ad in particular is really interesting because it goes back to the main thesis of this administration when it comes to the midterms, which is we have to put Trump front and center because those core base voters will come out and hopefully vote for other people.
0: Yeah. Thomas Massey, who is not exactly a fan of President Trump, despite being in the same party, Massey lost his primary largely because Donald Trump supported his opponent. Massey said, "Don't worry, using taxpayer dollars to run ominous campaign ads of the president has been done before, and it's completely legal in banana republics."
6: And that puts a fine point on it here. I mean, the president wants to make this election about him. We've heard him say it over and over and over, pretend I'm on the ballot. So he's putting himself front and center. And he wants to run that old race again, you know, that he is saving the nation from this. But the reality is many voters are looking for someone to save them from him and his policies. So the question here over the final month, there's an extraordinarily huge advantage of spending from Republicans. The other question for this is, MAGA Inc. has the money to pay for these ads. I mean, by a mile, but they're not. But the reality is, how much is he going to sort of fire up the other side and independents who are just sort of done with him? We don't know, but it's that balance of him being out there everywhere also works against him.
0: Yeah. All right. Everybody stand by. Up next, Congresswoman Alexandria Ocasio-Cortez toured New York State this weekend. What the trip could say about her future plans.

0: district covers parts of the Bronx and Queens. But these days, Congresswoman Alexandria Ocasio-Cortez is campaigning in New York, well beyond that, from Ithaca to Buffalo. And as CNN's Gloria Pazmino reports today, the state tour is offering clues to the Congresswoman's future. Will she run for Senate? Will she run for president or run for the House again in 2028? Gloria is with me now. Gloria, good to see you. You spent some time on the road with her.
1: That's right. We followed the Congresswoman to Buffalo over the past week and watched her as she sort of launched her tour of upstate New York. Right now, Ocasio-Cortez is certainly not the first lawmaker from New York to travel around the state, but she has this giant political brand, and she has been clear about the fact that she expects to make some sort of decision after the midterms regarding what her next political steps might be. As you said, Dana, she's considering perhaps just running for, she's certainly running for re-election, but she's also perhaps looking at a potential run for the U.S. Senate or even the White House. So for those who are closely watching this, the launch of this tour in upstate New York was being looked at as a perhaps a potential sign that she's laying the groundwork for a future statewide run. Now, we caught up with the Congresswoman, asked her point blank what her next plans are going to be, and I want you to take a listen to what she said. Congresswoman, it sounds like you're running for something. Are you running for president?
2: I am running for re-election to be the Congresswoman, to continue being the Congresswoman for 14th Congressional District here this year. And again, you know, I think one dynamic that we are seeing emerge and that I'm hearing from a lot of people is that there's a lot of outreach to persuadable voters, but there is worry about the Democratic base and enthusiasm.
1: So first comes 2027, right? Her likely re-election to the 14th Congressional District here in New York 14. But then comes 2028, and what she's going to do then appears to still be up in the air. She was in Buffalo to launch an organizing effort to make sure that more voters come out to vote ahead of the midterm elections.
0: Yeah, and that's really an important point. She is in places very different from the Bronx, and yet she is visiting blue House districts. The Erie County area where she went, that is competitive. So Republicans are looking at her event saying, well, the Democratic Party is clearly moving towards the left. How much is it that, especially my question is what she actually talked about versus in the events versus what she told you, which is she's concerned that the base really does need to be energized and she's there to do it regardless of sort of the topic that she's talking about, if she's talking about some of the far left policies that she's so known to espouse.
1: Exactly right. In fact, you mentioned Erie County, Dana. That's where Buffalo is located. But it's not just the city of Buffalo, which is a pretty solidly blue Democratic city that has in the past elected progressive candidates, including its most recent mayor, Mayor Sean Ryan, who Ocasio-Cortez met with during her visit. But also most recently, there was a very competitive three-way primary in which Adam Bojack, the DSA candidate, won. And he's on his way to win the general election. So this is being noticed not just by moderate Democrats, but also by Republicans who are pointing to both AOC's visit, the rise of the DSA here in New York City and in places like Buffalo, as evidence that the party is simply going too far left. Ocasio-Cortez focused on the key messaging we've been hearing from her and other DSA members recently, right? Affordable health care, universal child care, and a livable living wage. Those were her key points, and I think we're going to see much more of this in the near future, especially as she claims to be focusing on making sure that more voters come out ahead of the midterms.
0: Gloria, thank you so much for that reporting. Appreciate it. Certainly powerful enough to create or cause a billion deaths. I'm going to say that again. Powerful enough to cause a billion deaths. That was what Bill Gates said in a warning about an existential risk associated with AI. But will that move Washington? More on that next.
3: two candidates face off in the race for California governor.

0: to $79 at Cardia.com or Amazon.
1: Thanks for having me, Michael. I may have been alarming in my recent interviews, but I want to assure you that if we can pressure lawmakers to create guardrails, we will be able to stop me.
2: That was Saturday Night Live spoofing Anthropic CEO Dario Amodei. 24 hours later, the real Amodei was kind of see the resemblance there. He was at the White House for dinner with President Trump. We don't know what they discussed or what they ate, but perhaps this warning yesterday from Bill Gates was on the menu.
3: AI is certainly powerful enough to drive events that, you know, cause a billion deaths. There's never been a weapon as powerful as the combination of people with ill intent using the latest AI tools.
2: I mean, some stark warnings there. There are people who are leaders in the AI industry who totally disagree and thinks that this is doom and gloom, completely overwrought. But it's politically potent enough for the president, who is in the overwrought category, to agree to have this big summit tomorrow.
4: Yeah, which is really interesting, given that he has been so staunchly against sort of any guardrails, right? He has a very one-track mind when it comes to this, which is America needs to be the best. We need to beat China. And so, therefore, we need to essentially let people do whatever they want to do when it comes to AI. But while we don't know a lot of information about how last night's dinner went, my colleague is reporting that the Anthropic CEO is going to be at the lunch tomorrow as well. Mm-hmm. So if that gives you any indication, it must have gone well enough. But one thing I find interesting is, you know, I don't think the president's opinion on this is 110%, right? Because I think oftentimes when he gets into the room with certain people, like the Anthropic CEO, he had dinner with him last night, he's going to see him tomorrow as well, his mind can be changed to a certain extent. So I wouldn't be shocked if at the end of the day, in the next few weeks and months, his position maybe shifts a tiny bit towards having some guardrails. I don't think that he's going to go all the way to you know, where the Anthropic CEO wants to go. But I think oftentimes the last person to speak to Trump, sometimes that ends up being his position.
2: Jeff, listen to what the House Speaker said this morning.
5: This meeting tomorrow has been a long time coming. In my view, I've talked to the president about it several times. He's the only one that has the gravitas to be able to pull them all together. The frontier labs are the ones that know the most about this. And so we've got to have them involved in the conversation.

0: question about what those supposed guardrails look like. I'm going to resist the siren song that Bernie Sanders called to, you know, impose strict limits and moratoriums. I think that's the wrong approach.
1: Well, it's not just Bernie Sanders. I mean, of course he is. Senator Sanders is calling for this. But it's actually, this is one of those rarer issues where the president's on the opposite side of public opinion on, in terms of a populist a sort of issue here. So I think you're right about his pivot. And clearly they want to show that a month before the midterm elections, they're on this, they're talking about this. But I think the bottom line is when we look at the stock listing there that was on the side of where Speaker Johnson was, NVIDIA was at the very top of that. The leader of NVIDIA is very much on the opposite side of this. And President Trump talks about him constantly, Jensen Huang. And he believes that it should be guns blazing full speed ahead. So he has a lot of different voices in his ears, but it's clear also, that voters are concerned about this.
2: And NVIDIA is also invited to this lunch tomorrow. So it'll be really interesting to see. There's going to be very different opinions in that room.
3: So in sort of the macro level, Stephen, is humanity going to be destroyed? Which is kind of big. but in the short term, it's the politics of affordability because it plays into anxiety about jobs and about whether people are going to lose their jobs because of AI.
4: Yeah, and it's all about costs as well. People are seeing their power bills go
3: up. That's right.
4: They're worried about the access to water from these data centers. I think it's interesting because Bill Gates is basically arguing that it would need some cataclysmic event to galvanize action to do something about this. You know, one example that springs to mind is 9/11, which led to, for example, things like extra airport security, which in retrospect seemed like a no-brainer, but no one thought of it at the time. But sometimes Washington actually gets stuck behind the politics of a big issue. You can tell out in the country that the attitudes to AI are changing. Sometimes that can drive an undertow of political momentum that the people in Washington are, you know, who lead us are the last to actually understand. If you have a new Congress comes in that believes it was elected partly because of public concern about AI, that is going to change the politics of this. And it's already, we know, it's going to be an issue running into the 2028 election.
3: Yeah, very well said. Thank you all. Don't go anywhere. What happens when you get a bunch of American voters together with Canadian voters to talk trade? CNN's John King went all over the map to find out.
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0: President Trump's trade war with Canada does not appear to be ending anytime soon, adding to Americans' economic woes, including in states with must-win Senate and House seats, never mind governor's mansions. CNN's John King spoke to voters in the U.S. and Canada about the real-world fallout of the political back and forth between President Trump and Prime Minister Mark Carney.
1: Is it fair to say, Toby, that President Trump, set the policy aside for a second, he thinks sometimes this helps him politically, and it seems pretty clear that Mr. Ford and Mr. Carney at times think it helps them politically too.
2: Sure, yeah, I think Premier Ford really falls for what you called snark. You know, basically we're just being chirped, and we're used to being chirped up here. We play a lot of hockey, we chirp each other all the time, so we don't care about that very much. But hey, let me say this. Prime Minister Carney's polling at 66% right now. He's very popular with Canadians. I think Trump is around 30%. But I want to go back to that Lake America thing again. That to me was, I thought it was pretty funny. I mean, people are going to call the lake whatever they want to call the lake. I couldn't believe that our media spent 4 days on that, covering this Lake America thing. Meanwhile, at the same time, the EPA was reducing pollution restrictions for industry. They were reducing protections for gray wolves. All this other important stuff was going on while we were talking about the name of a lake, which people can call whatever they want. It's Lake Ontario to us. But I think there's a lot more important things going on than the snark. I don't know how President Trump conducts himself in private meetings, but I do think that we're falling for the snark kind of hook, line, and sinker.
0: Is here. So, John, the voters you spoke to, the American voters, are in key battleground states, Maine, Michigan, and Iowa, and they do a lot of important business, or they did, with Canada.
3: All of them affected by trade, all of their economies already in the volatility of high prices, the volatility caused by the Iran war, mm-hmm. and then the volatility caused when he escalated the trade war with Canada again. So in the Maine Senate race, people up there say this is hurting the Republican incumbent, Susan Collins. She has said she disagrees with the president on this one. This is one where she has stepped out and said, I think he's wrong on this one, but it impacts the race. Michigan, Mike Rogers had a more nuanced position, saying, I don't like everything the president does, but there is a reason sometimes for tariffs. Shannon was the cattle rancher in Iowa there. She's gone through this early on in the Trump administration. She was happy with tariffs because he was protecting American beef. Now he's letting in foreign beef and escalating a trade war with Canada. So on the American side, yes, it is more economic uncertainty and volatility, which is not good for Republicans. On the Canadian side, it was interesting. President Trump has made everybody a trade expert, by the way. Everybody has to study these issues because of them. Darryl, the top left of that screen, is out in British Columbia. He's more conservative. He says he gets what Trump is doing. He doesn't like how he does it, mm-hmm. but that the Canadians do protect their banks, that they do protect their telecom industries, and that it's not a fair relationship. So it was a feisty and interesting debate, but everybody on both sides of the border gets it.
0: Another key economic sort of driver for a lot of these northern U.S. states is tourism, right. Canadian tourism into the U.S. Let's listen to your conversation about that.
1: Let me ask, is the Canadians first, would you travel to the United States under these circumstances? Some people have said that, you know, the Canadians should personally boycott the United States to show their displeasure with Trump. Would you go that far?
2: Yeah, I have no plans to travel to the U.S. If 78 million Americans voted for Trump, which is a substantial amount. I have no desire to go into a country that's willing to do us harm like this.
1: Peter?
4: Well, no, I'm not going to go. No, I have no need to, and we are not treated very well here at the moment. So, no, yeah. I will not be going.
5: I've been to the U.S. four times this year already. I don't think us will have any effect on these larger global issues. It's cold in Canada in the winter, and I want to go somewhere warm.
1: Let's flip the question. Joseph, Shannon, Brenda, any hesitation about going to Canada?
6: Well, for me and my wife, we always go to Niagara Falls. And we actually had we normally stay at the Caesar Palace. We have canceled because of the trade war. So for me, you know, if things escalate, we're not spending that money there.
7: My husband actually got his passport specifically so we can go to Canada this year.
1: Okay.
7: And look at cattle.
1: Oh, so it's for work. Okay.
7: And purchase and import cattle.
1: Will that cost you more money now?
7: Probably.
1: Brenda?
8: So just back on tourism from Canada, Maine is very dependent on Canadian tourism, and it's been an absolutely terrible year. Our tourism dollars are down more than half, so there's been a big, big impact here. As for me, we spend a lot of our time enjoying the northern cities, whether it's Montreal or Quebec. So, yeah, we'll be there.
0: Tourism down more than half
3: In Maine and Vermont, you hear that complaint a lot. In Michigan, Minnesota, for example, as you move across the prairie states, again, in places where, as you noted at the top, there are a lot of key races there. It's, you know, is this the biggest economic impact? No. In some of those border communities, maybe. But it's another piece of the president doing something that has hurt his party. He might think he's right in the long term, but it's hurt his party. The most interesting part there was some tension between the Americans and the Canadians. Way back at the beginning of the year when Trump first started this and I traveled, everybody on the Canadian side was like, this is about Trump, not about you. We love Americans. We don't like him. There is beginning to be a little bit of a
0: When he noted how many millions of people voted for Donald Trump, that was very telling.
3: Yeah, you pick it up.
0: Thank you. Keep it coming. It's really very educational.
3: I'll go to Canada anytime.
0: All right. Thank you so much. Up next, bear with us as we get an update on China's newest ambassadors to the U.S., Ping Ping and Fu Shuang. We're live at the zoo in Atlanta after a short break.
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1: 800-821-4000.
2: Right now, two new ambassadors are settling into America. Giant pandas, Ping Ping and Fu Shuang. They arrived yesterday after a long 8,000-mile trip from China. They are the newest diplomats in a long tradition between Beijing and Washington. The two will call Zoo Atlanta home for the next 10 years. CNN's Ivan Rodriguez is there in Atlanta. How are they adjusting? And will we get to see them anytime soon, Ivan?
3: Dana, the giant pandas Ping Ping and Fu Shuang are settling in to their new home. As you mentioned, it was a long journey, a 15-hour flight from China here to Atlanta, 15 hours in total. And visitors are going to have to wait a little bit until they can officially meet these giant pandas because they're currently going through a routine quarantine, which zoo officials say will take about 1 month. Now, zookeepers want to ensure that this transition for both Ping Ping and Fu Shuang goes smoothly because eventually they're going to want them to grow a family, but they're going to have to get to know each other first. So we even have a little bit of a dating scenario going on here. Maybe love is blind. Who knows? They're going to meet each other for the first time here in a little bit inside of Zoo Atlanta. But look, I mean, there's a lot of excitement here outside. We've gotten the chance to speak with many people saying that they were sad when the pandas left back in 2024. They're excited to see them again shortly, hopefully soon. There's still not even a set date zoo officials have put on to when they'll be on display for the public. But take a listen here to what the president of Zoo Atlanta had to say in terms of how these pandas are adjusting.
4: They're doing great, really meeting all our expectations. I would say Ping Ping's probably the rock star. He has already settled in like he's been here for weeks. She's taken a little more time to get adjusted, but it's as we would have expected.
3: China also arranged for several veterinarians and breeders to make that trip from China here to Zoo Atlanta to ensure that transition goes smoothly as well. The team at Zoo Atlanta and the Chinese team have held, quote, many online and offline meetings to carry out in-depth exchanges on upgrading and the transformation plan for this new venue that Zoo Atlanta built for these pandas.
2: Dana? Yeah, and that was sort of part of the interesting sort of thing about this visit for 10 years is it's not just about hosting the pandas. It's about deeper attempts at an exchange, a diplomatic exchange.
3: Absolutely. And when we think about to when this all began, we have to go back to 1972, after President Nixon's first official visit to China. That's when the Chinese government sent those first two pandas to the U.S. Now, the name Ping Ping, one of the giant pandas, that was actually the name of a panda that was sent to the Soviet Union back in the 1950s. So there is some history there as well.
2: You get the assignment of the day, Ivan. Thank you so much for coming on and telling us all about those adorable pandas. Thank you for joining Inside Politics today. CNN News Central starts right now.
5: A campaign blitz and strategy shift. New details on the president's aggressive plan to rev up voter turnout for the midterms. Plus, some tariff relief. China and the U.S. agree to slash tariffs on billions of dollars worth of goods. We'll break down which items and what it means for your wallet.
6: And sounding the alarm, Bill Gates explaining how artificial intelligence potentially could cause a billion deaths. We're following these major developing stories and many more, all coming in right here to CNN News Central.
5: Bracing for an October blitz, the White House crafting a new strategy as midterm hopes fade, and this one could see President Trump on the campaign trail nearly every day next month. The aggressive plans are said to be coming together as one Trump advisor tells CNN the upcoming elections are, quote, obviously going to be effing rough. Meantime, Democrats and some Republicans are now blasting a new video ad released by the White House and paid for by American taxpayers. In it, the president promises what he calls the final battle against communists, the deep state, and media outlets. CNN's Kristen Holmes is live for us at the White House. So, Kristen, what's the president's strategy here?
0: Well, Brianna, all of this is about turnout, and I really want to read to you what one Republican advisor to Trump told us, because this kind of gives you an idea of what the entire idea behind their travel is, with President Trump hitting the road in almost every single day next month. This is what they said. They said it's all a turnout game. From day one, the campaign committees and the president's political operation have been sharing data to make sure we're hammering the exact people we need to turn out. Meaning this, that while President Trump can be incredibly polarizing, he is still a figure within the Republican Party that can drive out the base. And that is what is behind this. If you take a look at some of where we know that he is planning to travel in October, there are a lot of red states, Florida, Alabama, Oklahoma, Texas, but there's also some more purple swing states, Michigan, Ohio, even though many people would say that Ohio is more of a red state. The idea behind this is that you put President Trump into these areas that are deeply conservative to drive out the base, not necessarily putting him next to a candidate that's in a sensitive race because they understand how polarizing he can be, but that they can actually get people to these rallies, get them excited about voting. That's something that he has really had the capacity to do in the past. Now, I will also note that what really carried him over in 2024 is something that most of these advisors tell us now doesn't exist anymore, which is his ability to win over independents or swing voters. So instead, again, this is really him trying to drive out the conservative base. We will see if this continues through the month of October. We do know that's going to start pretty heavy, but unclear if it's going to continue that way.
5: And Kristen, you have some new reporting on the war with Iran.
0: That's right. So these negotiations are continuing, and we have spoken to one U.S. official who essentially said that Trump is open to lifting Iran sanctions, or at least offering some relief on Iran on those sanctions and unfreezing some of those frozen funds if they can come to some kind of agreement and if Iran moves the needle when it comes to their nuclear program. Now, according to this official, these conversations have been ongoing. It's not between Iran and the United States directly. They have a mediator there. And according to this official and the mediator, that Iran has showed some interest or some willingness to potentially make concessions on the nuclear program. But there's a lot of skepticism here, Brianna, and for obvious reasons. One, we have this U.S. official laying out to me that they have repeatedly broke any kind of commitment that they have made to the United States. They've gone after ships in the Strait of Hormuz. So they're not willing to just kind of take Iran at their word. But we know President Trump would like to see the end of this war, some kind of nuclear deal. So that's something that we're watching closely here.
5: All right. Kristen Holmes, live for us at the White House. Thank you. Boris?
6: The U.S. and China are cutting tariffs on over $60 billion worth of goods, from corn and cosmetics to toys and holiday decorations. The announcement comes after last week's high-stakes meeting between President Trump and Chinese leader Xi Jinping in Washington. Let's bring in CNN's Matt Egan. So, Matt, I assume this is good news for consumers.
7: Yeah, Boris, it is good news. It could take off some of the pricing pressure on shoppers this holiday season. I say some because this tariff relief, it only applies to a small slice of the broader U.S.-China trading relationship. I'll get into that. But first, some details on what is getting lower tariffs. So the U.S. has agreed to lower tariffs on about $30 billion of imports from China. This impacts about 77 different goods, including some consumer goods like toys, car seats, microwaves, blankets, pillows, footballs, baseballs, electric shavers as well. And then also some more obscure goods that get imported from China, including fireworks, playing cards, and accessories used for magic tricks. Again, the timing here is noteworthy because this is coming just as the holiday shopping season gears up. And we know American shoppers are very sensitive to price increases right now. Now, China has also agreed to lower tariffs on about $30 billion of imports from the U.S. This impacts more than 1,600 different items, including frozen meat, seafood, corn, wheat, wood products, cosmetics, and medical devices. Now, one thing that's been left off this list, though, is U.S. soybeans. And that is going to be a disappointment to American farmers who rely on China buying U.S. soybeans. This could be a way for Beijing to maintain some leverage over the U.S. in the trade talks. Now, another interesting development here is the White House says that China has agreed to buy more U.S. coal, agreeing to buy at least 10 million metric tons next year and in 2028. However, we should note that in the past, Beijing has not kept its promises when it comes to buying specific quantities of U.S. goods. So we'll have to wait and see how that plays out. But just to give you some context here, yes, $60 billion, it sounds like a lot. But remember, this is a very big trading relationship, right? Last year, the U.S. and China exchanged over $400 billion worth of goods. This blue section of the pie chart represents what's getting lower tariffs. So you can see this is really just a small piece of the pie. All of this coming as the president continues to get low marks on the economy from voters and on tariffs and inflation in particular. The latest CNN poll shows that 71% of Americans disapprove of how the president is handling tariffs. Just 29% approve. And Boris, many Americans, they worry that the president's use of tariffs has had a negative impact. So look, bottom line here, this is more evidence that this thaw in the trade war continues. And it does show that some tariffs are going down. But make no mistake here, Boris, tariffs, they do remain high. And this trading relationship, it does remain tense. Back to you.
6: Yeah, at least magicians will be breathing a sigh of relief. Matt Egan, thank you so much.
7: Thanks,
6: still folks. To come, a New York prosecutor reopening a criminal investigation into an alleged fraternity gang rape at Cornell University. We're going to break down why this case is getting another look. Plus, questions growing after British police say suspects in an alleged terror plot aimed at a base housing American assets are being released on bail. And later, we have liftoff, an unprecedented test flight of SpaceX's Starship, the most powerful rocket ever made, what this means for future missions to the moon when we come back.
8: The Detour with David Chang, Saturday at 10 on CNN.

0: New York prosecutors are reopening an investigation into an alleged gang rape at Cornell University. The Tompkins County District Attorney tells ABC News he plans to present the case to a grand jury. And this comes less than 2 weeks after the accuser's attorney filed a lawsuit alleging seven members of the Chi Phi fraternity drugged and sexually assaulted his client in October of 2024. No charges were filed at the time, but Cornell acknowledges some students were expelled or punished in other ways. The disturbing details and lack of criminal charges sparking widespread criticism, including from Congresswoman Alexandria Ocasio-Cortez, who says they reflect a, quote, culture of rape at elite universities. CNN's Gloria Pazmino is with us on this. Gloria, what are you learning about this?
1: Yeah, Brianna, we should start by saying that the details in this lawsuit are disturbing. The description of what allegedly happened is extremely graphic. And as you said, this has sparked new widespread criticism of how universities handle accusations in cases of sexual assault on their campuses. Now, I want to note that we have now directly heard from the district attorney in Tompkins County. And I want to start at the beginning, right? Back in October of 2024, that is when the alleged incident first took place. And it was following an investigation after a Jane Doe reported the incident that seven accused Chi Phi fraternity members were expelled. Others received lesser punishment, including suspensions and written assignments following the investigation by Cornell University. And the fraternity was barred from the campus. That's all according to this latest civil lawsuit filed by the Jane Doe. The initial investigation resulted in no arrests. No one was charged. And Jane Doe, the victim in this case, has since left the university. Now, the Tompkins district attorney is saying he is opening an investigation, presenting new evidence in the case before a grand jury with the intention of bringing new criminal charges. But he is specifying that the reason he didn't do this back in 2024 is because Jane Doe did not allege at the time that she had been sexually assaulted or drugged. So this is a very complicated, multi-layered case, and we're going to get through all the facts. First, I want to read from a statement from the district attorney, in part defending his decision not to bring these charges back in 2024. He said, quote, Jane Doe's sworn statement in November of 2024 did not allege that she was drugged against her will or gang raped. On the contrary, Jane Doe's statement described her participation in drug use and sexual conduct as voluntary, conscious, and consensual. I think this is a really important part of all of this. There are laws in the books here in New York that make it very clear that it is difficult to prosecute a case in which the alleged victim voluntarily drank or consumed drugs. And I think that's going to be at the heart of this litigation. But in this lawsuit, Jane Doe alleges that she started out her night at her own sorority house. She consumed alcohol. Then she traveled to Chi Phi's fraternity house. And it was once that she was inside that house that seven members of the fraternity drugged her and sexually assaulted her. There's also evidence in this lawsuit in the form of a group chat screenshot, apparently a message shared among fraternity members where they were allegedly discussing the sexual assault as it was taking place and inviting others to participate. We also have heard from Jane Doe's attorney, who told us, quote, other than her initial contact with Cornell police, she was not contacted by investigators from the Tompkins County District Attorney's office or any investigators trained in interviewing rape survivors. Brianna, we have heard reaction across the board. As you mentioned, Congresswoman Alexandria Ocasio-Cortez, celebrities also starting to weigh in. And we have just received a statement from Cornell University defending how they initially handled this case, saying, quote, any suggestion that the university did not impose consequential punishments for those involved is false. A continuation of the false narrative that there were minimal consequences in this case is irresponsible, will make survivors feel less safe and supported, and will perpetuate the underreporting of sexual assault. So far, Brianna, we have been able to contact one attorney for one of the seven students that is named in this lawsuit. They are denying the accusations, and we expect all of this to play out in court. But I think, again, an important and fascinating case, once again, putting this spotlight on universities and colleges when it comes to how they handle accusations and cases of sexual assault on their campuses.
0: Gloria Pazmino, thank you so much for that. Still to come, livestock groups in several states are warning recent ICE operations could disrupt the beef supply chain. Why they say it could lead to higher prices.
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1: There are new questions this hour after British officials announced that they plan to release five men on bail who were arrested on suspicion of terrorism on Sunday. Investigators say the alleged plot involved an attack on a UK airbase used by long-range U.S. bombers taking part in the war with Iran.
2: Dozens of houses were evacuated in the area as a precaution, and bomb disposal units were seen combing the scene. President Trump called the arrests fantastic, saying the men had been under investigation by both the U.S. and UK, quote, for a long time. But just a short time ago, British authorities said this.
3: Following extensive interviews and inquiries, the five men who were arrested are being released on police bail this afternoon. To be very clear, this does not mean that the investigation is over. They are subject to stringent conditions on their movement and contact with others. They absolutely remain under investigation as we explore multiple lines of inquiry.
2: CNN's Nick Robertson is at the scene with more details on this unexpected announcement.
4: Yes, surprising developments, I think, for a lot of people, certainly around here. The head of the British counterterrorism policing said that these five men that were arrested here a little over 36 hours ago are now being released on bail. They remain under investigation. The four men have been identified in their, have been identified in their 20s, all of them living in London, but they are now out on bail. The investigation into them continues. The head of the counterterrorism policing spoke about the possibility and motivations that go behind incidents such as this, and this is a pretty rare and unusual incident. He said perhaps the focus was less on terrorism and more on financial gain, which sort of leads the thinking about what propagated this, what appeared to be a potential terror threat at this base over the weekend, and the base going on to what appeared to be a sort of a high level of security following that, and the evacuation of about a couple of hundred residents from a village not far from where we're standing. All of that seemed to indicate an imminent terror threat. But now the narrative seems to be perhaps that these were young men working for financial gain. And the head of counterterrorism spoke about not ruling out the idea that they were wittingly or unwittingly potentially involved or working for a foreign state. It does seem that this investigation is still at its very early stages, but I think a lot of local residents around here, when the alarm was raised in the early hours of Sunday morning, helicopters came in, the area was sealed off, families evacuated, the bomb squad coming in, the sounds of controlled detonations late yesterday afternoon, five men arrested, suspicion of explosives and suspicion of being involved in the preparation of acts of terrorism. The sense here was that these men who were spotted by a local resident, a farmer, late at night, called into the police, then picked up, that they were involved in something nefarious. Now this really sort of throws the question a little wider. If they were really involved in such serious offences, they're now out on bail, but still under investigation. So there's far more to know about this. And as you can see, the security cordon around the base here is still in place.
2: All right, our thanks to Nick for that. Still ahead, one tech company says it's launching a new tool to keep AI agents from going rogue. We'll talk about that next.
5: I did not expect these results. It proved

0: Today, chipmaker NVIDIA says it's launched a new software platform designed to prevent AI agents from going rogue. This follows a series of troubling incidents this year where tech giants like Anthropic, Meta, Google, and OpenAI all disclosed breach attempts by their AI models. Now, some of the industry's top leaders are urging a slowdown and calling for federal regulation. In an interview on NBC's Meet the Press, Microsoft co-founder Bill Gates argued that self-regulation is not enough, adding that if AI gets in the wrong hands, it could have devastating effects, including the possibility of biological attacks. Here's more.
1: AI is certainly powerful enough to drive events that, you know, cause a billion deaths. There's never been a weapon as powerful as the combination of people with ill intent using the latest AI tools.
0: Let's discuss with Andrew Yoon. He's the head of research at CivIA, a nonprofit that examines AI capabilities and danger. Andrew, thanks so much for being with us. So NVIDIA's CEO, Jensen Huang, has spent the last few weeks suggesting that AI leaders have ulterior motives in calling for a slowdown. And then today, NVIDIA launches this open agent safety platform trying to rein in rogue agents. What do you make of Huang's approach?
2: I think this platform that NVIDIA is talking about is, you know, it's a great way to help add additional controls onto the behavior of AI models. It's not a silver bullet. And so they're kind of positioning this as if it's going to, you know, magically solve all of the problems that we've been seeing with AI misbehavior. But at the end of the day, I don't think that it's a good solution for everything that we're seeing.
0: Well, why is that? Help us understand.
2: I would say that this control system that they've set up is called OpenShell. And it's really what it does is it watches and controls what AIs are allowed to do. But what it really is doing is it's saying, like, what can you do and what can't you do, but not why can't you do something or why can you do something. And this distinction is really important because if we're saying there's a lot of simple cases like, OK, you're an AI agent, you're in testing, you should not be able to access the internet, and therefore we will prevent you from accessing the internet. That's all fine and good. And we do want to have these kind of controls. But eventually, when AIs are starting to be used in the wild, in consumer products, in businesses around the country, these AIs will have internet connections and they will have a broad set of controls and abilities so that they can go and do economically valuable work. And at that point, we can't do anything about the fact that the AIs are going to be misbehaving. So really what we need to do here is find a way to control AIs and prevent them from misbehaving in the first place, rather than playing whack-a-mole and trying to stop them as they attempt to do bad things.

0: year or so, AIs have been developing this sort of win at all costs mentality where we're training them in the labs in order to be able to do really, really hard tasks. And part of that is just being really persistent so that if you run into a roadblock, you just keep on trying and get really, really creative with how you go and solve that problem. And this results in a variety of cheating behaviors where an AI finds that its task is impossible. And so what happens when you have an unstoppable force meeting an immovable object? The unstoppable force might try to find a way around that barrier. And sometimes that involves going and hacking into systems in the real world.
1: That it's a fascinating, almost philosophical discussion, especially when you hear someone like Bill Gates say that AI, unfettered access to AI, can lead to a billion deaths potentially. He also argued that the idea of a kill switch, I'm sure you're familiar, that's been floated by lawmakers, that essentially if there are indications that there is a problem with an agent or set of agents, you just hit a button and it shuts them all off. He says that that debate shows how non-technical various people are. He doesn't support it. Do you support the idea of a kill switch?
0: I think a kill switch is a great idea. It helps add a backstop for some kind of short-term problems we might be seeing in the next couple of years. But it doesn't scale to a world where AIs are just wildly smarter than people at everything. And so if we believe that AIs are going to continue to get better at hacking, they're going to get better at hiding things from us, then we don't expect that a kill switch is going to be very effective.
1: So President Trump is getting set to meet with some AI leaders tomorrow. You've previously pointed out that open models are exempt from his administration's review framework. How significant is that? And what would you say to the White House as to why they should perhaps rethink that approach?
0: The fundamental problem with open weight models is that they can be run without any guardrails or any monitoring whatsoever. And so if we have a situation where open models are at the level of capabilities as like Claude Mythos or GPT Astra, these models that are very, very capable at hacking, that are capable of hacking into $13 billion companies and the US government and all of these other kind of entities. If we have these models that are generally available without any kind of oversight, it's going to be a bad time. And so we need to start thinking about what are some kind of targeted solutions that we can have to make sure that we can still reap the benefits of having a robust open weight model ecosystem without having all of the downsides.
1: Andrew Yoon, appreciate the expertise. Thanks for joining us.
0: Thank you.
1: Up next, why livestock groups say recent ICE operations across several states could drive beef prices even higher. Stay with us.

0: Cattle industry groups in states like Kansas, Oklahoma, and Texas are sounding the alarm over recent immigration enforcement actions that they say are causing disruptions to their businesses. The associations wrote in a statement, these ICE operations are having a massive chilling effect on the legal, documented skilled workers that put beef on the table and keep the cattle supply chain moving. They go on to say that these types of disruptions will lead to higher beef prices for consumers. One of the areas that reportedly saw an increase ICE presence was Southwest Kansas. CNN affiliate KWCH highlighted a number of operations there over the past week. Homeland Security Secretary Mark Wayne Mullen spoke out about those operations, posting on X, quote, ICE is not conducting worksite operations in Kansas. ICE law enforcement has conducted operations targeting heinous criminals, including murderers, rapists, and drug traffickers, and illegal aliens with final orders of removal. Mullen then posted pictures of several people picked up during the department's operations. We're joined now by Nick Lewandowski. He is executive director of Kansas Farmers Union. Nick, thanks for being with us. We first learned more about these operations last week. What has this meant for the cattle industry in your state?
1: Well, thank you, Brianna. What it means for the cattle industry is that it creates chokeholds on the supply chain. And when you don't have workers on those plant lines that can do the processing, that slows things down. And I've heard that they had to, you know, shut down shifts. There were times when they had to shut down the plants. But it also affects the dairies that are in Southwest Kansas. We're seeing a growing dairy industry down there. And, you know, a lot of the, you know, workers there are having to, you know, they're working, you know, 24/7, 365. Those cows have to be milked every day, twice, if not three times a day. So it's affecting so many of these areas in agriculture. It's affecting feed distribution centers, all sorts of things, truckers moving cattle in and out, and, of course, the farmers and ranchers that are affected by this because it causes them to lose money if they don't get those cows processed in a timely fashion.
0: Yeah, there's a lot on the line. So help us, Nick, understand some of the dynamics at play here, because Kansas Senator Jerry Moran has said that Secretary Mullen assured him the warrants are only for arresting individuals who have been charged with criminal activities. He's saying these are these are not worksite raids, but the association said in their statement that the operations are having this chilling effect on legal, documented skilled workers. So it seems that those are folks who are staying home. What are you understanding that their concerns are?
1: It's my understanding that that's exactly the case, that, you know, they've told us all along that they're operating off of a list of individuals that they're looking for, but they're not, their actions don't prove that. They are pulling people over at random on highways, very dangerous highways, frankly. They are pulling kids over at high schools in the area. You know, there's profiling that's happening, and it's wrong. And it shouldn't be happening. If they have a list, then stick to the list. Go about that in a way that is not disruptive, that does not cause chaos, so that people can continue to live their lives. But unfortunately, it has put more fear and chaos into the system where people aren't going to work. That's why they've had to, you know, delay shifts, close factories, those kinds of things. And kids aren't going to school because they're worried that they're going to come home and mom and dad aren't going to be there. Or a guardian of some kind isn't going to be there.
0: Yeah, and Nick, you really put it into perspective when you're talking about the milking of the cows, the truck drivers, the factories. Yeah. I mean, this is just so widespread, the effect that we're seeing. What does this mean for Americans who buy that beef, who buy other products that you're talking about here?
1: Well, if this is going to be the route that this administration goes down, then consumers can, you know, go ahead and expect for beef prices to come further up. And I don't think that's what anybody wants. We don't want to see that. We want beef to be affordable. We want people to have access to it. And that's what's so puzzling about this whole situation to begin with, is this is going to do more damage to communities, to people, to the agriculture industry, to consumers' pocketbooks, if they continue to go down this route. It makes absolutely no sense.
0: The president has been sensitive to the cost of beef. I mean, this is something, right, that we can't escape as we go grocery shopping. You see that increase. You feel that increase. He announced last month that the U.S. would allow 300,000 pounds of tariff-free beef to be imported from foreign countries to be sold at a 25% below market price value. A lot of domestic producers, of course, very opposed to that. What would your message be to him about the best way to tackle this issue of rising beef prices insofar as what he can and cannot control?
1: Well, you can count me as one of those domestic producers that's against it. We've raised cattle here in Kansas for many, many years. And I wish that this administration would listen to us. I wish that they would figure out ways that they could connect with, you know, producer groups and figure out ways that make more sense than bringing in mystery meat from Argentina or wherever it may be, because that's not the answer. That isn't the answer at all. We need to build our herds back up here in the U.S. Drought has caused a lot of that problem. You know, we've seen a lot of our herds culled because of that. We're at an all-time low as far as herd population, the lowest it's been in probably 75 years. So if we could focus on ways that are productive, that really pay close attention to what we can be doing right here in the U.S., if we could bring back country of origin labeling so that, you know, consumers know where their beef is coming from. I don't want to eat mystery beef, and I'll bet you don't either. So I want to know where it's coming from, and I know where my beef comes from. It comes from our farm. So why don't we put a label on it that says it was born, raised, and processed right here in the U.S.? And that'll bring consumer confidence back, and that'll bring markets back, and that'll do good for everybody in the long run.
0: Nick Lewandowski, really appreciate you walking us through what you're facing there. Thanks for being with us.
1: Thank you.
0: Boris?
2: Now to some of the other headlines we're watching this hour. Search and rescue operations are underway in Nepal after an avalanche hit a base camp in a remote part of that country. At least four people are dead. More remain missing. Yesterday's avalanche comes as more severe weather batters Nepal. That was an office building tumbling into a river. At least 14 people in Nepal have died in the latest round of flooding. Military forces there are working to rescue people now trapped by high waters. Plus, 12 teens were wounded this weekend in Macon, Georgia, when gunfire erupted at a skate park. The moment that shots rang out was caught on surveillance video.

0: The sheriff's office says two groups of people exchanged words, then brandished firearms before they began shooting at each other. Two of the injured teens are in critical condition. And investigators say they have interviewed at least 10 witnesses and taken seven vehicles to their crime labs. So far, though, no arrests have been made. And the FAA is investigating a new potential safety issue involving the Boeing 737 MAX. According to the Wall Street Journal, Boeing has identified a software glitch that could cause an automated navigation feature to fail in some situations as the planes are landing. Boeing reportedly says the glitch, which it did not disclose publicly, does not pose a safety risk. The company also says it's developing a software fix. Now, United and Southwest Airlines have reportedly told Boeing they do not want any new 737 MAX jets that include that flawed software. Still to come this afternoon, mission success. SpaceX's Starship mega rocket just splashed down after orbiting Earth for the first time.
1: Dad is a legend.

0: 5-gallon bucket when you spend $29.99 in store.
1: 4, 3, 2, 1.
2: Just awe-inspiring there. This morning, SpaceX blasting off the biggest and most powerful rocket ever built. In a major moment for Elon Musk's company, its showpiece Starship rocket reaching new heights, achieving orbit for the very first time, then triumphantly making its return to Earth a short time ago with a splashdown in the Pacific Ocean.
3: This test is an important milestone for SpaceX as they prepare for a NASA test flight next year. The goal, of course, is eventually carrying astronauts to the moon's surface and further down the road, maybe even to Mars. Joining us now, former NASA astronaut Garrett Reisman. He's now an aeronautical engineering professor at the University of Southern California. Garrett, thanks so much for being with us. So how big a day is this for SpaceX, and why is orbit for this huge rocket such a milestone?
4: Hi, Boris. Hi, Brianna. Yes, it was a good day. It was a success. In the sense that they accomplished their primary mission objectives, they got to orbit, and that's a big deal. That's a necessary step. I was pretty confident that they would achieve that because the key thing is being able to relight the engines once you're up in space, and they've proven that on previous missions, but they never did it to the extent that they would actually go into orbit. And you know, that's really important because achieve all of its missions, delivering satellites to space, going to the moon and serving as a lunar lander for the Artemis program, they have to get to Earth orbit first. And today they did it for the first time. They also delivered operational next generation Starlink satellites, as you mentioned. So those are the two primary objectives, and they were met. It wasn't completely without incident. There were some things that went wrong, but they accomplished the big tasks.
2: The video quality is so good. It is just amazing to watch this and just feel that you're really getting the full sense of it. So they want to rapidly reuse their rockets. What are the challenges in developing a heat shield that can work over and over again? Because obviously that's been something we've seen before.
4: Yeah, so there's been a lot of focus on the heat shield. In fact, they were able to go out and get the last ship that landed because it didn't explode. It was landing in pretty soft seas and very gentle landing. And they towed it back. They got data. They even took some of those tiles off of that ship and put them on the one that launched today. So it was the first reuse of some of their heat thermal protection system. So that's been a big challenge. And it looks like that went well. One thing that was interesting today, coming back from orbit, you're going faster than when you're suborbital, like they have in all the previous test flights. So with that additional speed comes additional kinetic energy, additional heat that you're going to generate when you hit the atmosphere. And they were able to handle that just fine. And it looks like the thermal protection system on ship did quite well today.
3: They also opted to bring Starship home some hours ahead of its scheduled 10-hour orbit. What did you make of that?
4: Well, yeah, that was, you know, there were a couple of things that didn't go perfectly according to plan. They did lose up the three engines, two on the Super Heavy booster, one on ship, and that one almost caused them not to even try to go to orbit, but they resolved that they could make it. And it's, you know, it is a proof of some redundancy and margin and capability that they still were able to get to orbit despite failing one engine. That's the nice way to spin it, but you don't want an engine to fail. I mean, it's a rocket. You want your engines to work. So why did they come home early? You know, I could, you know, maybe they had a problem that was getting worse. Maybe it had to do with something to do with that engine that failed. Maybe the propellant was getting warm and too much was boiling off. I don't want to speculate, although I just did. but we'll find out eventually. SpaceX will let us know, what the issue was. They're pretty good about that. So I'm just guessing with time we'll find out why they decided to come home significantly early. They spent less than half the time in space than they intended to.
2: You are an informed speculator, though, it's true. Will say. Garrett Reisman, thank you so much for being with us as always.
4: Informed speculator. I'm putting that on my resume. Thank you.
2: Yeah, right on the business card. Thanks, Garrett. And a new hour of CNN News Central starts right now.
3: President Trump set to start a campaign blitz all the way up to Election Day. But will the White House's midterm messaging match what Republican candidates are telling voters? Plus, five men suspected of plotting an attack on a UK airbase that's being used by American long-range bombers are now set to be released on bail. We'll look at the new questions surrounding the investigation, the suspects, and their potential motive.
2: And a warm welcome for the new residents of Zoo Atlanta. Oh my gosh, look at them. We have our first look at the two giant pandas beginning their mission of diplomacy and utter cuteness. We are following these major developing stories and many more, all coming in right here to CNN News Central. The White House is about to go all in on President Trump as the GOP fights to maintain control of Congress in the upcoming midterms. Today, CNN is learning a busy October is in store for the president. He has almost daily campaign stops scheduled, even as some Republicans have tried to distance themselves from Trump and his policies.
3: Now, we are expecting to see the president just minutes from now as he announces plans for a new steel plant in Iowa. All of this amid new backlash over a taxpayer-funded ad where the president promises a final battle against communists, the deep state, and media outlets.
5: And we will liberate America from these villains once and for all.
3: We're joined now by CNN's Elena Treen at the White House and Jeff Zeleny as well. Also with us, Henrietta Trays, the director of economic policy at Vita Partners. Elena, first to you, what is the latest on the White House's midterm strategy?
6: Hey, look, our colleague Kristen Holmes and I dug into a lot of this reporting. We spoke with several advisors of the president, members of his political operation, people on the outside, for example, officials working for some of the Republican congressional committees, and all of them made honestly the same point, Boris and Brianna, which is this idea that they are more concerned about the midterm elections now than they had been in recent months. Many of them citing the Iran war, the economy, and the president's approval ratings really being something that they worry is dragging down Republicans across the country. I do want to read for you what one Trump advisor told me, because I do think it sums up what these conversations really looked like. They said, it's obviously going to be effing rough. That is what one of these advisors told me. They added that they believe the best case scenario for Republicans would be similar to what Democrats saw in 2022 under former President Joe Biden, when Democrats held on to the Senate but lost the House. They're essentially assuming that could potentially be the best case for Republicans this time around. But look, despite all of that, the White House is moving forward with their strategy of having the president aggressively campaign, not only in some of these more red states and red districts, but also some of these purple ones as well. But I'm told that even in these purple states, the president is going to focus more on these conservative areas. And that's because they believe that it's going to be very hard for them to kind of replicate what they did in 2024 when they really went after and targeted more moderate-leaning, independent-leaning conservatives. This time, they believe it's going to be the president's base. That is where all the turnout opportunities are going to lie for him. And so they're really targeting specifically the more MAGA voters and hoping that juicing that turnout can help them turn the tide. I will say, though, Boris and Brianna, I also heard from them arguing that, you know, the problem with relying on Trump as being a driver of enthusiasm is that he's also a great driver of enthusiasm for Democrats. And so this is a problem that they're dealing with. But all to say, as one other advisor put it, the cake is already baked. And so they believe that they just got to press ahead with this and hope they can do enough to make Republicans successful in a couple weeks.
2: All right. We'll see if that works. Thank you, Elena. So, Henrietta, in August, U.S. manufacturing, it was the highest recorded since July of 2021. I mean, that is something. But what kind of impact is this announcement that we're expecting of a steel plant going to have on the economy?
7: You know, that's a really great question. First, I'd like to know where the plant is actually going to be put. To my knowledge, we don't have an exact location of where the plant is going to be built. I think it's about 1,700 construction jobs to build it. And of course, the location is really so much of this story. To connect it to the elections, I think is exactly correct. The president is facing material backlash from the entire delegation in Iowa, starting with the senior senator, who's actually third in line to the presidency, Senator Chuck Chuck Grassley, who is from Iowa, a farmer himself, and is actively calling for a drawdown to the war, a ban on diesel exports, because farmers are getting a triple whammy, effectively, from tariffs on steel and farming equipment. Steel tariffs have been as high as 50% in the last year and a half. And then you've got the immigration issue that has helped hurt with all of their agriculture workers, some of those seasonal workers. And then, of course, the war with Iran that has driven fertilizer prices through the roof, diesel prices through the roof, gasoline prices through the roof. So those are all problems unique to, not unique to the state of Iowa, but uniquely problematic for the Republican delegation. One more thing I point out, and it's notable to me that the president is not actually going to Iowa for this announcement. And that could be because Ashley Hinson, the Republican on the top of the ticket in the Senate race, chose to stay away when J.D. Vance came into town a few weeks back. So there's that disconnect between, is Trump really good for the ticket? Do we need to remind voters that he's there, or should he stay in Washington?
3: Picking up the thread where you mentioned high diesel prices being something that Republicans are undoubtedly burdened with as we head closer to the midterms, there were discussions among administration officials about potentially having some kind of diesel export ban. At least one administration official told CNN that there was a possibility that the companies behind producing diesel and exporting it would be approached by the administration to have some kind of self-regulation in place as opposed to a government-led one. What would happen if the U.S. government placed in effect a diesel export ban?
7: You rightly point out that this is an issue that the president has endorsed. I started hearing about that as far back as March in the early days of the war, and it really has spiraled. Not just Senator Grassley, as I mentioned, but Senator Dan Sullivan in Alaska, senators in Tennessee, congressmen in Tennessee, and then the president himself at the UN General Assembly just last week came out in support of this idea. And what happens when you put a ban on diesel into place and institute protectionist domestic policy is that the Gulf states, where the diesel is actually being refined down in the Gulf of Mexico, Texas, Louisiana, Alabama, Mississippi, they'll see prices decline. But we don't have the ability to transport diesel around to the East Coast, to the West Coast. You're not going to see relief, and actually prices will get more expensive for them in the long run. After a couple of weeks, you start to shut down refining capacity because these guys don't have anywhere to store the diesel that they can't ship out to the West Coast or to Baltimore or Savannah or New York or New Jersey. So it's a huge boomerang effect. It's definitely a desperate move. And that is something that nonetheless Republicans are considering as the war with Iran drags on.
2: So what do you think, Henrietta, of Secretary Wright contacting American refiners to gauge support for a voluntary limiting of diesel exports? Does that make any sense?
7: It's really a tough ask, and they're putting the squeeze on refiners in every way that they can. These guys have been working at 98, 100, 102% capacity in some cases. They're doing everything that they can to get product to market. We're seeing that these are global commodities, and there's only so much that they can do. So I think Wright is trying to avoid a diesel ban. But as is playing out, you basically have the farmers in the heartland saying we cannot operate with diesel at these prices. It's going to seep into all of our costs across the board. It's going to seep into your grocery costs as a result for all the Americans nationwide. And it's really them against the oil and gas guys and the refiners. There's not a lot more squeezing you can do on the refiners, though, unfortunately.
3: Henrietta Trace, thank you so much for being with us. Jeff, over to you. One of the striking things about this reporting from our White House team is that President Trump is planning to go not to battleground states, but to red states.
8: I mean, beginning with Oklahoma and Alabama. And the White House will say, oh, it's to send a message into Texas and to send a message into Florida. It's very possible to go to those states, to other markets. We've seen this time and time again, not just with this president. At this stage of a midterm election, when a president is not as popular as he would like to be, they go places that are safer. And yes, they do need to boost the Trump base. There's no doubt about that. But if you look at that map, it hardly overlays where the most competitive races are. I think more interestingly, going into the month of October, he is going into Ohio, and it would be impossible to spend a whole month and not hit some of those battleground races. But the bigger point here is What is the president's value when he is out there? Is he going to confront any of these sort of challenges head on and said, I feel your pain. I understand that diesel is high. I understand gas is high. Or is he going to say the economy is the hottest in the world? Mm-hmm. And that could simply just frustrate Republicans and make things even worse. But interestingly, the announcement that's coming up this afternoon about that steel plant in Iowa, even that is causing some controversy because it requires a $500 million investment from the state. The Republican there has been campaigning, the Republican running for governor has been campaigning against a corporate bailout, saying the state can't afford it. So even something like this is not as simple as it sounds from the White House when it actually gets into the nitty gritty of it.
2: Yeah. And that will be covered in the state. That makes it really tough. So there is also this bipartisan backlash over a taxpayer-funded ad. And I recognize that I'm asking you about this, considering this is the president who hosted an RNC at the White House. Right. But what are you learning about this?
8: I mean, look, all of those old rules are out the window. But even this, if it sounds familiar, it is. I mean, this was one of the videos directly from the 2024 campaign, so not even trying to sort of mask it. I mean, the reality is the president has written his own rules, and most of them are not like anything we've ever seen before. But again, things like this seep in as well, and people wondering, is he fighting for me? Is he fighting for him? They could have some effect. There's no doubt about it. I mean, he advertised heavily over the weekend in pro football, college football games. But again, you just have this sense that this probably is not addressing the issues that voters want to hear about. That's the Iran war. That's the affordability issues and other things. So the president, is saying, make this election about me, pretend I'm on the ballot. A lot of voters want to hear answers to questions, not necessarily just seeing this. But clearly he believes that this is helpful. And again, we've never seen anything like it. I assume many more senators, Republican, who are on the Hill right now will be asked about this later on. And John Kennedy will not be the only one saying this just isn't right.
3: Jeff Zolny, thanks so much for that.
8: You bet.
3: Still to come, five terror suspects being released on bail and the urgent questions still surrounding the alleged plot to bomb an airbase used by U.S. bombers. Plus, Iran offering to reopen the Strait of Hormuz, though President Trump said no, why he rejected the latest proposal and what it means for the possibility of a deal soon.
2: And later, even the World Cup could not reverse a drop in overseas travel to the U.S. Visitors and tourism dollars staying away in a big way. We have that and much more coming up on CNN News Central.
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0: The five men arrested on suspicion of a plot to attack a UK airbase used by long-range US bombers are set to be released on bail today. British counterterrorism officials made the surprise announcement a short time ago, saying the investigation is ongoing and that the men will be subject to strict conditions. The group was arrested on suspicion of terrorism on Sunday. Dozens of houses were evacuated in the area as a precaution, and bomb disposal units were seen combing the scene. You see some pictures here. President Trump called the arrest fantastic, saying the men had been under investigation by both the U.S. and U.K., quote, for a long time. We're joined now by Juliette Kayyem. She's a CNN senior national security analyst and a former assistant secretary at the Department of Homeland Security. Juliette, what do you think about this? These five men going to be released on bail. What does it tell you?
1: It tells me that this case will probably not hold up as a terrorism case under terrorism statutes in the United in Great Britain. Under they can be held for 14 days without the charges being disclosed and without their names being disclosed. Within 24 hours, however, they are released on bail, which suggests that at least the prosecutors right now do not think that they have a strong terrorism case, or that these are the men that everyone, the kind of men that everyone was worried about before. And so that is why I thought last night the British were sort of, I don't want to say unwinding it, but they were definitely like, we don't quite know what we have right now. Of course, President Trump got ahead of this story, saying these are the guys that have been under surveillance. Perhaps there is a group that's under surveillance. It's unlikely it's this group. So that's where we are right now. That's why we wait to make any judgments, as we have been over the last couple of hours, because this case did seem less than what it appeared at midnight. This could change again, but the bail suggests that they don't have as strong of a case as they thought.
0: If it is some other group under surveillance, what does this portend for that situation?
1: Yeah. So there is a lot of joint investigations going on with between the United Kingdom and the United States in particular, because we do use this Air Force base as a launching pad for major military missions in Iran. Of course, the United Kingdom is under threat. The Iranians have said that we are going to target countries that help the United States. So there are likely a number of investigations. Either the president was just was talking about another investigation, which might now be public, or the president was just trying to be part of the story, as he sometimes does, and says, yes, I knew all about this all along. And in fact, this could be a drug arrest. We just don't know right now. I know the British, I know the UK counterterrorism laws very well. They didn't have to do anything for 14 days. Nothing. I mean, I know people think our system may be harsh. This is a harsh system when it comes to counterterrorism. The fact they got released on bail may mean something illegal was being done, but not what we feared. I'll add that we haven't heard anything about bombs being detonated either. The pictures are showing that they pulled out some boxes. Generally, by now, we'd hear that. So this is good news. I know. I mean, it is. I mean, if a terror attack didn't happen, that's good news, even though we know the UK is under threat.
0: Yeah. So in July, Iran's Islamic Revolutionary Guard Corps specifically noted Fairford's use by U.S. bombers, warning the U.K. that any base used for aggression against Iranian territory constitutes a legitimate target for our forces. Now, Iran has denied any involvement in the incident, but just sort of broadcasting, you know, potential targets. I mean, how do you see that? Do you see that as sort of broadcasting marching orders, potentially activating lone actors or sympathizers in other countries and identifying potential targets?
1: It's a great question. I'll tell you that my community, the counterterrorism or the defense community, is split on this. Where I stand is just given how the war is going and the narrative of what Iran has in this war, in the sense that they now have the United States sort of stuck without an exit. They're controlling the Strait of Hormuz. They are our Gulf allies don't feel supported by us. The European public and population are overwhelmingly against this war. It never struck me as strategically smart for the Iranians to launch a sleeper cell. They have them, but to launch it or to attack Western targets or the United States targets. So the absence of them in the last couple months struck me as part of a strategy by the Iranians to sort of win the war of narrative, right? If they kill a lot of Americans or Europeans, it becomes a very, civilians, it becomes a very, very different narrative for them. Their goal is to divide the world from us, which they've done in some regards. So I think that the Iranians will probably stick with that strategy. It is a strategy that does not negate the potential for self-radicalization. Lots of people are angry about this war. They're still angry about Israel and Gaza. That is still a threat. And we may learn that this group that was captured may have ties to any number of those kinds of, you know, radicalizations. But right now, it looks like the UK counterterrorism officials do not feel comfortable keeping them in jail, even though they could for 13 more days. That says something about the strength of the evidence.
0: Yeah, it's a very good point. They did not have to release them on bail, even if they are under strict conditions. And they were emphasizing that, but very important. Juliet, thank you so much. Always great to speak with you. And still to come, will we soon see signs that China is changing course when it comes to Iran? The key test after President Trump's direct appeal to Xi Jinping.

0: All new tonight at 9 on TNT.
1: A top White House official tells CNN that President Trump is now open to Iran's sanctions relief and releasing frozen funds for, quote, concrete progress on a nuclear deal. The president earlier told Axios he expects more talks with Iran this week. That comes after President Trump rejected Iran's latest offer to reopen the Strait of Hormuz, calling the proposal unacceptable. Let's discuss with Barak Ravid. He spoke with President Trump about the possibility of more talks with Iran. He's, of course, the global affairs correspondent for Axios and a CNN political and global affairs analyst. Barak, thanks for being with us. When Trump said that he would have taken the most recent deal that Iran offered a year ago, but not now, what's your understanding of why? What is his reasoning?
2: Well, I think I'm not sure, you know, we should take those things literally because, you know, a year ago, I think other things were on the table and other things were discussed. I think what the president was trying to stress is that he feels that he has the upper hand in those negotiations, especially that, you know, the Iranians are coming and asking to get things from the U.S. in return for reopening the Strait of Hormuz. When in reality, the Iranians don't really control the strait anymore, and the U.S. manages to get out of the strait under U.S. military guidance more than 15 million barrels of oil every day. Last Friday, it was 22 million barrels of oil. So the problem is that what the Iranians are asking, they're asking to get things in return for things that they don't really own anymore. And therefore, I think that's what the president means when he says that this is a deal I would have taken a year ago. Right now, I think the talks are still going on. There was a meeting today in New York between the Iranian foreign minister and the Qatari mediators. The Qatari mediators will be in Washington later today and tomorrow for talks with White House officials. And I think the effort is to really try and get some sort of a document that both sides can sign on in order to revive those nuclear talks. But at the moment, I have to be honest, the gaps are really, really big. And I think it will really take a miracle for the mediator to be able to reach some sort of a breakthrough.
1: Well, one key question would be, how would any document be different from the memorandum of understanding that fell apart earlier this summer? Have you gotten any indication that these new talks discuss substantive change to the approach of the MOU?
2: So I think what the U.S. wants to achieve, if I have to, again, I don't know this for a fact, but that's my assessment, is that if the Iranians want to go back to the MOU, then the U.S. also wants to go back to the last commitment the Iranian gave in the negotiations after the MOU was signed. And this commitment had to do with an informal invitation to the IAEA inspectors to come back to Iran to inspect the nuclear facilities. This is something Iran committed to. It agreed to do it. And then it said, we will do it after the supreme leader's funeral. And then it never did it. Instead, it started attacking ships in the Strait of Hormuz again. And I think that this is what the U.S. would like to see, would like to see if the Iranians are ready to issue this invitation to the IAEA. That would be a signal that I think will allow the U.S. to go, you know, a bit forward towards what the Iranians want to get, which is sanctions relief and release of frozen funds.
1: I'm also curious about the China angle of this, because you reported that during their meeting last week, Trump asked Chinese leader Xi Jinping to stop helping Iran. The U.S. ambassador to China, David Perdue, says that she assured Trump that changes have been made. What are you hearing about that?
2: I think that if the Chinese are willing to take any steps, I think it's more about their support for the Iranian war effort. At the moment, at least, I don't have any indication that China is ready to take steps regarding what the U.S. calls Operation Economic Outcast, which is the maximum pressure campaign that has been resumed several weeks ago. I don't think China is about to stop flights from Iran to China. I don't think China is going to stop trade with Iran. And at least at the moment, there's no indication that China is going to join this maximum pressure campaign.
1: Barak Ravid, appreciate you joining us with that reporting.
2: Thank you.
1: Still to come, despite the World Cup, overseas travel to the U.S. fell this summer, costing the country visitors and their dollars. So what is keeping people from coming to America? We'll ask an industry expert.

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1: New numbers suggest that for U.S. tourism, this summer was a bummer. Axios reports that despite hosting the World Cup, overseas travel to the U.S. was actually down.
2: U.S. Travel Association President Jeff Freeman told Axios the country is on pace to welcome 2 million fewer overseas visitors than last year. He says that's a 20% drop below the peak that we saw in 2019. And Jeff is with us now to talk a little bit more about that. I mean, 2 million less. The U.S. is special, unfortunately, in this, right? We're not seeing this in other big countries.
3: We're not, and it's hard to believe. We were down 2% in June, 7% in July, 11% in August. The trend continues. Travel around the world is growing at a 5 to 10% clip, and it's dropping to the U.S. in the same numbers.
1: How bad would it have been if the U.S. hadn't hosted the World Cup and gotten so many people from around the world to visit?
3: Yeah, the summer was actually quite special, right? We all got to experience this. We saw foreign travelers seeing what this country is all about. Americans got to enjoy hosting the world and realize, heck, we like this too. Obviously, the numbers would have been worse had it not been for the World Cup. This is a trend. We welcomed nearly 80 million visitors in 2019. We haven't gotten back to that number any year since, while the rest of the world continues to grow. We obviously need to revisit our strategy to figure out what we're going to do to turn the tide.
2: Why are they so turned off?
3: Yeah, there's a variety.

0: Variety of reasons they're not coming. Cost matters. It's because of the war in Ukraine. You can't fly over Russian airspace for Asian travelers. Certainly there are some for whom politics matters, and they're swearing off the United States. I think what's happening more often than not, though, is travelers are reading the foreign press. They're seeing these horror stories. They're worried that if I come here, I'm going to get detained. My device is going to be searched. They're fearful. That's a misperception of what happens. The World Cup certainly helps to reset that perception. But it doesn't help us, for example, that we have a federal entity whose job it is to promote the U.S. around the world, tell people what our policies are, and Congress gutted their budget right now. That's exactly the wrong way to welcome people to the U.S.
1: And that has downstream effects, I imagine. So who is this drop in tourism impacting the most financially?
0: Well, when you think of where those visitors are going to, obviously the prominent places of Florida and New York, California, Texas, they certainly feel the price right now. Florida's paying a big price for the drop in Canadian visitation. But it's not just tourists, right? It's business travelers who are also a part of this. People who would come to buy a Caterpillar tractor. Mm-hmm. They would come to go look at another American good. They're deciding to go to another country right now. That's the loss we're feeling. Not to mention the fact that these people that come here, we know when they're here, they enjoy their time. They go home and tell their friends and family about the experience they had. When they don't come, it doesn't just cost us now. It costs us down the road because we continue to drive these travelers into the arms of other countries.
2: We don't get that word of mouth. So which countries are picking up our tourists?
0: Yeah, unfortunately, the decline we've felt in down 25% from Canada, 15-16% from France and Germany, respectively. Who's benefiting from that? China. China's up nearly 20%. Japan is up. A weak yen is helping them. Brazil is up. The UK is up. Elsewhere around the world, they understand that these travelers, these overseas travelers, just like Americans are when we go to Europe, we stay longer, we spend more, we have a disproportionate effect on their economy. They're putting in place strategies to attract these travelers. At the same time, we're gutting budgets. We are perhaps letting this misperception take hold. We've done some good things. We had a fast pass for visas during the World Cup. We've got other lessons that the administration put in place that we can learn from, but we just need more than we're doing right now.
1: So those other countries that are sort of picking up the tourists that are not coming to the United States, does that also reflect where Americans are heading overseas?
0: Well, there's no doubt Americans are heading in record numbers to Europe. They're heading to Japan. So I think it is consistent. Those countries are making their entry procedures more streamlined. They're letting people know that they want their business. So they're benefiting not just by attracting Americans, but by attracting travelers from around the world. As I said, this misperception has taken hold that you're going to be detained, that your device is going to be searched. We know through Customs and Border Protection, which is doing many good things, that these things aren't true, but who's getting the word out? Who's letting travelers know around the world, we want you to come? The World Cup was great in that sense. It was tremendous advertising. How are we building on that? You know, we were in with the president a few weeks ago talking about the need to set a new goal. Let's make the United States the world's most visited destination. Let's have a goal that we want to achieve. Otherwise, we're just falling further and further behind.
2: Receptive to that?
0: I think there is some attraction to it. We had a very good discussion with the president, with others in the administration. I think there is this battle we've seen in the administration between strengthening the economy, welcoming visitors, and dealing with an illegal immigration issue. And I think that teeter-totter of concern is what we've been addressing for the past 2 years, and we'll continue to stay focused on it.
2: All right. Jeff, thank you so much for
0: Absolutely.
2: Being with us.
0: Thank
2: Appreciate
0: you.
2: It. Still to come, two new visitors from China have just arrived in America, Boris. Are you so excited?
1: They're adorable. Look at them. An 8,000-mile journey, a massive security detail, a whole lot of bamboo. Your first look at the panda diplomats making their U.S. debut.

0: Let's go to the White House, where President Trump is answering questions of reporters in the Oval Office.
1: Despite the fact that they allowed 25 million people, many of whom were criminals, into our country, we have the best murder. It's not a nice thing to say, but the murders are lower than at any time since 1900. So we have the best crime numbers. We have the best economic numbers. We have Iran. We'll never have a nuclear weapon. We're going to win that war very soon. That'll be over. And the gas prices will come tumbling down. So nobody else could have done that. Nobody else. If the Democrats took in, the border will be opened immediately. And you have millions of people pouring through just like it was before. That's the most horrible thing I've ever seen. Yeah, please. Daniel?
2: Two questions on the steel, if that's okay. Why was it so important for you to establish a fully integrated American supply chain for raw materials, like steel and iron, specifically from a national security perspective? Why was it so important for you to do that?
1: Well, because we have a military that's very powerful, and there are certain products you have to make. Steel is one of them. You need it for your planes, your army tanks. You need it. You know, we have a lot of problems. We have a lot of things we don't have to make ourselves. But when it comes to national security, I would say steel is number one on your list. Steel, aluminum, big aluminum plant coming, I told you. Big one, beautiful. Great people also. But if we don't make it ourselves, we don't really, we can't defend ourselves. We can't call up another nation, say we want to build 2,000 army tanks and we have no steel. Could we get some? We'll call China. Do you mind giving us some steel to build army tanks? I don't think it doesn't work out. By the way, we had a great meeting with President Xi. I would say I would rate it as a, on the scale of 0 to 10, I would rate it a 12. Very respectful, very good, great meeting. So, you know, steel in particular, but other things too. We want to make them. Medicine coming back. They're all coming back. Hundreds of billions of dollars of plants are being built. Eli Lilly is spending billions, Merck, Pfizer. They're all coming back. And we learned that during COVID. We didn't make anything. Now we're making it all. They're all coming back at record numbers. So thank you for the question, Dan.
3: Mr. President.
4: Just questions on the steel project. Is there any federal money going to it? And is it a done deal or is it contingent on certain tax breaks within Iowa?
1: Yeah, it was a deal where we're doing very little. It's a great site. It's very important. It's a phenomenal site, and it's phenomenal people they're going to have, and that's the biggest thing. Howard, do you want to answer that question, or either
5: one
1: of you guys?
5: So, my partner, chairman of Ex-Im Bank, they helped finance the mine, right, to produce that. But then these gentlemen from SR, they are going to build the plant. So it's private money is going to build the steel plant, but Ex-Im Bank drove and assisted in the mine portion of it, but helped launch that project.
4: Is it contingent on tax breaks within Iowa?
5: No, I think this deal is done. They've already worked it out. That's why we're all together with the president. The president doesn't bring people together unless it's a done deal. You guys know that already.
1: They've already started building. And you're talking about a tremendous, you know, think of it. If you build a $10 million building, it's big. $50 million is quite big. $500 million is really big. $18 billion they're spending from outside money, and all from the highest sources, most respected people anywhere in the world. It's pretty amazing.
6: Mr. President, two questions. One on Iran and then one on Iowa. Okay. I'll start with Iowa, though. Sir, you won Iowa by 13 points. Some of the polling, though, for some of the races right now in the Senate and also some of the House races, a little closer, much closer, in fact. Why are Republicans, do you think, having to work so hard to hold on to the seats?
1: I don't know. I love Iowa. I've always been very strong with Iowa. There's been some things that the Democrats have done that are very bad for our country. You know, they had high prices. I've reduced the prices, but they like to say affordability. But they're the ones that caused the affordability problem. They're the ones that caused all of these problems. And they were unwilling to stop Iran from having a nuclear weapon. They said, let somebody else. Of course, I could say that about many people. We have stopped them from having a nuclear. They'll never have a nuclear weapon. And they understand that, and they're willing to say that. But I'm surprised. First of all, the polls are fake. But when you see somebody like Ashley, one of the greatest politicians. You'll see it. One of the greatest. She'll be one of the greatest politicians in America. Going to be highly respected, and she is highly respected. She's going to be representing Iowa in the Senate. She's going to bring back a lot of money for Iowa. You know, Iowa is a state that likes money coming back into it. If you put these people in there, you're not going to bring back any money. These people, all every one of them, they bring a lot of money back to Iowa that helps with ethanol and other things, many other things. And I know Ashley well, and she will be a tremendous success as a senator. She's going to bring a lot of goodies back to Iowa, which Iowa needs. I think the polls are accurate because I won it by so much, and it doesn't make sense that they wouldn't be right up there with me.
6: And really quickly, sir, on the arrests in the UK, there's five suspects that were arrested. It was just released on bail. What's your reaction to that? And is this connected to Iran?
1: Might be, but I will tell you, I would have said, don't let them have bail, cashless bail. I wonder, is it cashless bail, I guess? That was one of the problems that we had, which started the whole mess of crime, and we're ending cashless bail. But over there, I'm surprised that they released them. I wouldn't have done that. Look, they've been very good. They worked with us very closely. We know everything about them. We would not have released them.
6: So you said might be. Iran might be. Can you elaborate on that?
1: Well, I don't know. I'd rather not. I mean, I know the answer. I can be very specific, but I'd rather not say it. But I would not have released them.
6: Has your team spoken to Iran today?
1: Yeah, they have.
6: They have their mediators?
1: Yeah, they have.
6: Anything else you can share about any movement of Iran talks?
1: No. We're going to win. As far as I'm concerned, it's going to be one way or the other. It's going to go pretty quickly.
2: Two questions for you, Mr. President. One on this announcement and one on the state visit that you had last week. On this announcement last year, you also announced that there will be a steel plant that will be set up in southern Louisiana. Here you have this steel plant that's being set up in Iowa. Is there any concern that these deals may go away if there's a change in the House or the Senate? Or a change?
1: No, because we've given them documents that will, you know, really, it won't matter who's in office. You have to do that. They're putting up $18 billion. You know, if I'm not here and somebody less friendly is going to be here, that person that's less friendly will have no choice but to allow them to build. They will, you know, they're great businessmen, among the best in the world. They're not going to be putting up with that. So they have guarantees that what they bargained for, to put up all of that money, all of that tremendous wealth, it'll be 100%.
2: And then on the state visit yesterday on Fox News Sunday, Ambassador to China, Perdue, said that you suggested to President Xi that the U.S. would sell U.S. military equipment to China. Is that accurate? Did you make such a suggestion?
1: To China?
2: To China.
1: You mean to Taiwan?
2: No, to China. That's what he said.
1: I never heard of that one. I'm going to have to ask him. You mean we're going to sell? No, they probably like to buy it because we do make better equipment than them. So maybe it's a good idea. Yeah. But we didn't discuss that.
3: Mr. President.
1: They may have been talking about Taiwan. I think he probably was talking about
7: Taiwan. Mr. President, two questions. Yes. One for the investors. I would like to know if in this project, as you know, Africa is a very rich continent that can pretty much supply things for this project. Are you considering to import some of the materials for this project
1: from Africa?
7: African country? Like Congo and Angola can also pretty much supply.
8: Absolutely. Most of the critical materials that are required for this project will be sourced from America itself within the U.S. There are some materials like manganese that may need to be imported for making and refining the highest quality steel. So that is something that is not necessarily available in the U.S. So we would be looking at global sourcing for those materials until they're there.
7: So Africa is one of them.
8: It is absolutely possible.
7: And Mr. President, on the...
1: She loves Africa. She always asks about Africa. She never talks about any other place. That's the way it should be, right?
7: Yes.
1: Good job.
7: Mr. President, another question on DRC, Rwanda. You, among many other administrations, so for the last four administrations, you're the only one who started doing something to end the war, 30 years war in DRC,
1: right,
7: in Congo. So you did already your part. You bring both President Kagame and President Tshisekedi to the White House. They signed the peace agreement.
1: Right.
7: But Rwanda's still violating. Are you planning to take serious action?
1: Yeah, we're going to stop it. If there is a violation, we know about it. we ended the war with Congo and Rwanda, and they both signed and they both agreed. So we'll look. I just heard about it a little while ago. We're going to, if there's a problem, we'll stop.
7: Yeah, I just came, Mr. President, I just came from DRC. I was there right. a month ago, and I witnessed again Rwanda still killing a lot of Congolese, Mr. President. If you can.
1: And you witnessed it?
7: Yes, Mr. President, and I have evidence. That
1: How is Ebola? Share. How is Ebola going?
7: Oh, Ebola is under control. I spoke with the director of the World Health Organization right. in the UN, and he says it's under control, but still the country needs some help to
1: yep,
7: fight Ebola.
1: Does.
7: But the biggest problem is the war.
1: I'll make sure it works out. That's what I do. I make sure things work out. Hey, good job you're doing.
9: Mr. President, I want to ask you about this project as well as Canadian trade, if I could. On this project, the production is 2030. When could we see significant jobs with this production?
1: I think immediately, because they're going to start construction right away.
10: 6,000 construction jobs.
1: So you're going to have a lot of construction.
10: 6,000.
1: This is a massive plant, and 6,000 jobs in that area. It's a great area of Iowa, but it's been sort of left behind for a lot of wrong reasons, right? So I think you're going to have at least 6,000 construction jobs.
9: And on Canadian,
1: almost immediately.
9: On Canadian trade, tomorrow you're going to have a ban on certain items with yeah. Canada into the United States. Can you still have a trade deal or an agreement with Canada, or could more items be added to that list?
1: Well, they want to have a deal with us. They call us all the time. The problem is that they've treated the United States very unfairly. They have been one of the worst countries in the entire world. You know, we get along with China, we get along with people, and we make good deals, but Canada's been really very difficult to deal with, actually. They've charged our farmers 400% tariffs and more. And they take advantage of us. They feel entitled. And, you know, they get 95% of the business they do with the United States. With us, it's a tiny fraction of that number. It's not a big number at all. And yet, you know, we give them military, we give them icebreakers, they want icebreakers. We work with them, we buy icebreakers. We have a lot of them, we have 11 of them right now under construction. They want to know if they can use our icebreakers, so many things. And they feel entitled, and, you know, they're not a state. There's nothing they have that we need. We have more energy than they have. We have all the lumber you could possibly use. We have everything we have we don't need. And they have to treat our country with respect. They've been very, very bad to our farmers in particular.
9: So how do you get them to cool?
1: Would you say that's true, Peter? Do you want to say something about that?
11: Aluminum, farming, dairy is crazy triple digits on the dairy tariffs. And the problem we've had, sir, is
1: those tariffs are as high as like 400%. Sometimes. Peter, go ahead, sir.
11: Yeah, it's just, I go back to the first term, sir, dealing with the Canadians. They were the most difficult and arrogant of the traders. It's like the Canadian people are wonderful, but they cheat us on just about everything they can. Lumber, aluminum, steel, dairy, down the list. And then the worst part now is they're getting in bed with China, trying to play China against us, and they're giving away their country. And they like to beat up on Donald Trump. They think politically that works. And the only people who get hurt by that is the people of Canada.
1: There's many, many people are going into Canada right now from other parts of the world, and it's not a good situation. They're coming in totally unchecked, totally unvetted. I don't know what Canada's
9: doing. So, Mr. President, how does this end? So how does this end, Mr. President?
1: I think what's going to happen is over the next 3 or 4 weeks, they're going to come to us and they're going to say, we're going to get rid of all the tariffs. We're going to win everything. We even have Lake Ontario is now Lake America. And that's been done, by the way. It actually just got done. They told me it was just completed. But they're going to come in and they're going to say, sir, we are sorry. They've treated the United States very, very badly. I think a deal will be made, but it's got to be a fair deal.
12: We've been listening to President Trump in the Oval Office answering reporters' questions. Notably, this event was dedicated to the announcement that there would be a steel manufacturing plant built in Iowa, a state that has significant electoral consequences going into the midterms. And President Trump was asked specifically about polling there, giving Senate and House races what appear to be a toss-up ranking in a state that President Trump won by double digits. Meantime, Congresswoman Ashley Hinson, a Senate candidate, is apparently in the room with Trump. This is someone who notably had criticized, for example, Trump's beef policies. She skipped an event because of a prior obligation that J.D. Vance held in that state. And further, she posted online noting that Iowans should not be paying the high prices caused by the war in Iran. But she is there in the room with the president, and she just received his endorsement. So a notable move there in the middle of a campaign season where you're seeing a lot of Republicans distance themselves from this White House as the president remains unpopular.
0: Yeah, he's going to need her if he wants to hold on to the Senate, right? He also commented on the UK releasing suspects in that alleged terror plot at a British base used by long-range U.S. bombers. He said he wouldn't have said don't, you know, he would have said don't let them bail. He said it surprised him. He wouldn't have released him. And then he also was asked about this comment from the U.S. ambassador to China, David Perdue, who had said that Trump offered to sell China weapons during Xi Jinping's visit here to the U.S. His comments, the ambassador's, were that President Trump continues to say, hey, we sell arms to other people around the world. He actually asked President Xi, would he like to buy some at one point? Trump seemed surprised by a question about that. He said, sell to China? I never heard about that one. Let's go to CNN's Kristen Holmes, who's live at the White House. Kristen, as always, a lot covered here, but even just the actual thrust of the event here, which has to do with this steel plant in Iowa, really interesting, the political dynamics that were at play.
13: Absolutely. And one thing to keep in mind here is that this is a win for those Iowa politicians who were standing there with President Trump, and they want to be able to talk about any of the wins that they have with the administration. So talking about this new steel plant, which is going to, according to the White House, create 1,700 new jobs, and those are permanent jobs, as well as 6,000 temporary construction jobs. And you heard all of those politicians there standing next to Donald Trump talking about how these were good-paying jobs. And this is coming at a time where part of the reason that Trump's poll numbers are so low is given that Americans are unhappy with the way that he has been handling the economy. Now, when you look at someone like Congresswoman Ashley Hinson, she has such a narrow tightrope to walk here because, one, President Trump did win by double digits. Two, she does want to be able to stand next to him in the Oval Office when he's announcing this large steel mill and all of these jobs. But on the campaign trail, there has to be a little bit of distance between them. That's what you're seeing with her talking about ending the war in Iran. And a lot of that is based on the polling that is out there. One of the things President Trump repeatedly said was that he didn't believe the polls in Iowa were accurate. And then he went on to say this about an upcoming event there. So, we don't have the sound there, but he basically said that there was going to be a rally in Iowa. Now, unclear if Hinson would even want to attend that rally, because, again, it is different standing next to him in the Oval Office to implement these kind of policies than it is to actually campaign alongside him for senator. But, again, as you mentioned, I mean, this is the kind of tightrope we are seeing from candidates across the country who, one, want that base turned out. We have a whole story on this today that believe that President Trump's political operation believes that he can still turn out the conservative base that he gets riled up, that don't usually show up in these midterm elections, but also understand that he is so very polarizing that he could drive out voters in the opposite direction. So it's interesting that he's going to announce this event in Iowa. He's also going to Florida, Alabama, Oklahoma, Texas, very conservative areas. We're told he's going to appear in some of those more swingy-ish purple states as well, but going to those conservative areas in those states, trying to, again, drive out the base.
0: Yeah, so interesting where he's going, even more interesting where he is not. Kristen Holmes, live for us at the White House. Thank you so much. Today, we're also learning the U.S. and China are cutting tariffs on over $60 billion worth of goods.
12: Let's bring in CNN's Matt Egan. Matt, magic tricks, magicians, they're going to be pumped by this news, right?
14: Yes, Boris. Magic accessories, that is one of the more obscure items that is being is going to face lower tariffs because of this tariff relief that both sides have rolled out. But look, this does show that both the U.S. and China, they're trying to lower the temperature here after the trade war nearly spiraled out of control last year, right? Just last week, the two sides agreed to extend a trade truce, and now they're lowering some tariffs. The U.S. says they're going to lower tariffs on 77 Chinese goods, about $30 billion of imports from China. That includes some consumer goods like toys, car seats, microwaves, footballs, baseballs, and shavers. Also, yes, some more obscure items like fireworks, playing cards, and, yes, accessories that have to do with magic tricks, which I guess, Boris, would be good news for you if you end up taking up magic as a side hustle. I'm kidding, but in all seriousness, the timing is interesting, right? Because this is coming right before the holiday shopping season, and it's also coming right before the midterms. Now, China has also agreed to lower some of their tariffs on U.S. goods. About 1,600 U.S. goods, including frozen meat, seafood, corn, wheat, cosmetics, and medical devices. But one glaring omission here is U.S. soybeans. Those are not facing lower tariffs from China. That is a blow to American farmers who are already struggling from high prices for fertilizer and for energy. And this could be a way for Beijing to try to maintain some leverage over the U.S. So look, bottom line, yes, tariffs are coming down, but they are still high. And this trading relationship, it does remain tense. Boris and Brianna, back to you guys.
0: All right. Hey, Matt, check this out. But you know what, Matt? It's not a soybean.
12: Ooh,
0: right?
12: That's
0: not a soybean.
12: That's a key. Got an abracadabra for that.
0: Yeah.
12: Matt Egan, thanks so much. Still to come, it's a new era of panda diplomacy. Two giant pandas arriving at Zoo Atlanta in a rare loan from China. When are visitors going to be able to see them? We're going to ask the zoo's CEO when we come back.
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1: So just days after President Trump welcomed Chinese leader Xi Jinping to the nation's capital, it's hard for me to report this.
2: It's so hard for me to report this story.
1: Zoo Atlanta is rolling out the red carpet, welcoming two giant pandas on loan from Beijing.
3: On Sunday, Ping Ping and Fu Shuang arrived safely in Atlanta following their 8,000-mile voyage aboard their own FedEx plane, nicknamed the Panda Express. Atlanta is going to be their temporary home for the next 10 years, and the hope is that they're going to breed and boost the vulnerable panda population. Let's discuss with Raymond B. King, the CEO for Zoo Atlanta. Raymond, thank you so much for being with us. How are they doing after this 8,000-mile trek?
4: They're adjusting nicely, probably better than I would. They had great caregivers on the plane, our vets, animal keepers, Chinese animal keepers that are used to dealing with them. So they were flying first class on FedEx.
1: Okay, so that's fantastic news. We're very glad to hear they're doing well. And of note, the Zoo Atlanta used to have pandas, right, up until 2024. How excited are people, besides me, to see this new pair? And when do they actually get to catch a glimpse of them?
4: I have to say, even I'm shocked at how much excitement this is generating. I guess I take it for granted, but I don't think you can run into anybody in Atlanta right now, and most of the nation, that doesn't now know that pandas are coming to Atlanta, and it's truly a state of pandemonium, as we call it. There's great Atlanta sense of civic pride, is one of only three zoos in the country to see them. And for anybody in the Southeast, they've got a much quicker way to come see them now.
3: Yeah, absolutely. Pandas, obviously, as I think pretty well known, they're famously difficult to breed in captivity. And the goal is for them to procreate. So how important is that for the conservation of the species? How do you go about setting that up for them at Zoo Atlanta?
4: Fortunately, we've got a lot of experience with our previous pair. We had seven cubs, including two sets of pairs, which is quite two sets of twins, which is quite unusual. So we're certainly optimistic. We certainly hoping to breed them. They're of an age to breed. So time will tell. Nature will take its course. But we're very optimistic and have a lot of experience managing with cubs. At the end of the day, that's what we do, is for the conservation of the species. This is a great example of two nations cooperating for to save species in the wild, and it really does work. We've made a huge investment in panda conservation over the past 25 years, and excited about the outlook in the future. As you know, they've been upgraded from endangered to vulnerable. The population in the wild has grown. The amount of acreage dedicated to their protection has grown. So the partnership has worked very nicely.
1: Yeah, I mean, that's a pretty amazing success for breeding. Raymond, what in your opinion, I mean, you're surprised by how much pandemonium there is, but what is it about the panda? I will tell you, I used to wonder, why do people get so excited about these pandas? Then I went and saw one, and now, like, I can't talk about them without getting, like, a squeaky, high-pitched voice, practically. What is it that just, you know, delights people to see these pandas?
4: A remarkable sense to bring out joy in the world. People look at them and the world just kind of stops for a moment. And I think we all drift back to our childhood. It looks like an animal you want to snuggle up and cuddle with. You don't want to do that, but it brings back that feeling. It's a cuddly animal. I'm a history buff. Winston Churchill, right in the days leading up to World War II, went to the London Zoo and came back talking about how, pandas just brought peace and happiness to the world. And they truly are a symbol of peace throughout the world. And people feel that. They feel that sense of joy when they see them.
3: Before we go, Raymond, how much bamboo you got? What's the bamboo budget? And, like, just give us an idea of how many pounds of bamboo you've had to stock anticipating them.
4: Fortunately, we've got a very generous community here in Atlanta, and we actually don't have to purchase bamboo. We've got several trucks that travel around the Atlanta region harvesting bamboo from people's homes, commercial properties. We've got a huge refrigerator that stores a variety of kind of bamboo. They're quite finicky. One day they may like one kind, the next day they got another. So we're well stocked. It will be some adjustment for the pandas. I mean, they are used to eating a different bamboo in China. Some of that came over with them to help them with the transition, but that's part of why we go through the quarantine period, obviously for biosafety, but also to get the animals acclimated to new temperatures, new handlers, new commands, new food.
1: That's fascinating. Yeah. Well, Raymond, good luck. Incredibly exciting for really everyone. And we really appreciate you joining us to talk about the pandas coming there to Zoo Atlanta.
4: My pleasure. It brings us happiness talking about them, too.
1: So much happiness for us. Thank you, Raymond. Still to come, Anthropic CEO and other AI executives are set to meet President Trump at the White House tomorrow amid growing concerns about AI security. We'll talk about that.

0: Very Haunted Renovation, tomorrow at 8 on HGTV.
1: New York prosecutors are reopening an investigation into an alleged gang rape at Cornell University. The Tompkins County District Attorney plans to present the case to a grand jury. This comes less than 2 weeks after the accuser's attorney filed a lawsuit alleging seven members of the Chi Phi fraternity drugged and sexually assaulted his client in October of 2024. No charges were filed at the time, but Cornell acknowledges that some students were expelled or punished in other ways. CNN's Gloria Pazmino joins us now. Gloria, what are you learning about the case?
2: Yeah, Boris, you know, this is a very disturbing case. The details are graphic. And what it's done over the past few days is once again put a spotlight on universities around the country and how they handle these incidents of sexual assault. Now, I think we should start back at the beginning where this all allegedly began back in October of 2024. That is when two of the seven accused Chi Phi fraternity members were expelled and others received lesser punishment following an internal Cornell University investigation about this alleged incident. The fraternity was also barred from the campus. And as you said, there was no arrest, no charges. And the Jane Doe, the victim in this case, has since left the school. Now, the Tompkins County District Attorney is now saying that he has new evidence. And because of this civil lawsuit that the Jane Doe in this case has filed, he is presenting that new evidence to a grand jury with the intention of bringing criminal charges. Now, it's important to highlight here that the DA is under an incredible amount of pressure and criticism since this lawsuit has been filed. He has defended his investigation from 2024 and has made it clear that the reason he did not bring charges at the time was because the alleged victim did not say that she had been sexually assaulted or drugged in this alleged assault. I want to get right to a statement we have from the district attorney, Matthew Van Houten, saying, quote, Jane Doe's sworn statement in November of 2024 did not allege that she was drugged against her will or gang raped. On the contrary, Jane Doe's statement described her participation in drug use and sexual conduct as voluntary, conscious, and consensual. So, Boris, this is going to be a really important part of this case going forward because there are laws here in New York State that specifically deal with the difficulty of charging a person if the alleged victim in an incident willingly consumed alcohol or drugs, right, which appears to have been the case here. Now, in the lawsuit, Jane Doe alleges that this happened when she was 20 years old, back in 2024. She started out her evening at her own sorority house. She was drinking. She traveled to the Chi Phi fraternity house. And it was once that she was inside that house that she was drugged and sexually assaulted by seven members of the fraternity. Also included in her lawsuit is a photo of a group chat that was allegedly being sent among members of the fraternity where they discussed the assault as it was taking place and invited others to participate. We have heard from Jane Doe's attorney. He told CNN that his client, other than her initial contact with Cornell police, she was not contacted by investigators from the Tompkins County District Attorney's office or any investigators trained in interviewing rape survivors. So you can see, Boris, just how much reaction this case is getting. We're hearing from lawmakers, from celebrities, social media. People are commenting on this because there has been such a focus in how universities handle these types of cases. Cornell University also responded to us defending their investigation back in 2024, also saying, quote, any suggestion that the university did not impose consequential punishment for those involved is false. A continuation of the false narrative that there were minimal consequences in this case is irresponsible, will make survivors feel less safe and supported, and will perpetuate an underreporting of sexual assault. Boris, we have been able to contact so far only one of the accused students. His attorney is denying the allegations, and this is certain to develop significantly more over the next few days as this legal process plays out. Boris?
1: Gloria Pazmino, thank you so much for that update. Still to come, a stark warning from Bill Gates on AI, why he says the technology could cause a billion deaths. That story next.

0: CNN has learned that Anthropic CEO Dario Amodei will attend a White House meeting tomorrow with President Trump and House Speaker Mike Johnson, and he'll join Meta's Mark Zuckerberg, NVIDIA CEO Jensen Huang, and OpenAI President Greg Brockman. President Trump hosted Amodei for a private dinner last night, despite some longstanding tensions between Anthropic and the White House. Amodei has led calls for slowing AI development amid safety concerns, and President Trump has called those worries a hoax. In an interview on NBC's Meet the Press, Microsoft co-founder Bill Gates joined other tech execs calling for federal regulation while warning of potential bad actors in the future.
1: AI is certainly powerful enough to drive events that, you know, cause a billion deaths. There's never been a weapon as powerful as the combination of people with ill intent using the latest AI tools.
0: We're joined now by Jeffrey Latish. He is an AI safety advocate and the executive director for Palisade Research. He also helped build the information security program at Anthropic through his security consulting company, Gordian. Jeffrey, great to have you back on the program.

0: I think it's a very good time to be talking about this right now. And I'm really glad that the president is convening the leaders of these companies to address some of these incidents. I think that a lot of people within the AI companies are actually caught pretty off guard by the pace of development. It wasn't until this year where you actually had AI agents being able to be trained to work together very effectively. And we saw during the Hugging Face incident that you actually had 700 agents working together to hack this company. We also saw from OpenAI that they used over 10,000 agents all working together to solve one of the hardest problems in mathematics. So that's what's happening within the AI companies, and engineers are just not sure that they actually know how to control these agents. So I think Bill Gates' warning comes at a very opportune time, and I hope the president can make the most of this meeting to figure out how to address these threats.
1: Yeah, you said you hope he can make the most of the meeting. Do you have concerns that it might not be as productive as it should be? And what does it need to do to actually accomplish what this moment calls for?
0: I think it's been pretty clear, both from the heads of the companies as well as the employees at these companies and independent researchers, that the pace of this is going too fast. We actually just do not understand the sheer volume of information that these agents generate when they are working together, when they are working together in a swarm and hacking other companies. I mean, I think it was Friday where OpenAI announced that another agent had broken out of its sandbox and was able to access the internet. Now, this is something that they have been trying to address, but failing to address. So, you know, I think there's certainly difficulties, but I think we're seeing more and more consensus from the industry that something has to be done. We have to slow down. We have to figure out how humans can stay in control of AI development.
1: Yet you mentioned that on Friday, OpenAI said some of its AI agents went rogue. They actually probed U.S. government websites this summer. And then, of course, just last week, we learned that OpenAI agents hacked into Australia's national healthcare system back in June. A lot of these things happening, and then the company is not finding out for some time, and then not disclosing them for some time. How do you stop this kind of hack from happening?
0: Well, I think it should be clear at this point that the industry regulating itself is not enough. They've demonstrated again and again through these incidents that they clearly are not up to the task. And so there needs to be independent oversight. And I think, you know, one step there is to have investigators go in and figure out what's been happening in these incidents. Why are all of these agents going rogue? Why are they hacking companies? Why are they hacking government websites? And so I think this is really the job of the government to step in and say, hey, if you can't build this responsibly, if humans are not staying in control, then you have to do something differently.
1: All right, we'll see what comes out of this meeting. Certainly a lot of important minds convening. Jeffrey Ladish, great to have you. Thanks for being with us.
0: Thanks.
1: Ahead, a look at President Trump's aggressive new campaign strategy aimed at boosting Republicans ahead of the midterms.

0: President Trump is getting ready to ramp up an aggressive campaign schedule with just 5 weeks to go until the midterm elections. The president putting himself front and center as Republicans try to hold on to majorities in the House and Senate.
1: But could that strategy backfire? Trump's approval rating hit an all-time low recently as higher prices, fueled by the unpopular war with Iran, weigh heavily on voters. We're joined now by CNN political commentator, New York Daily News columnist, and host of the Battleground Midterms podcast, S.E. Cupp, and CNN political commentator and former South Carolina State Representative Bakari Sellers. All right, S.E., what do you think about where the president is headed geographically? Is this going to help get low propensity voters off the couch, or is he going to be a drag on Republicans, do you think?
2: I think they're kind of out of options here. They can't run on poll numbers. His numbers are bad and the economic numbers are really bad. Gas prices are up. We're still in a war. There's a lot working against Republicans. I think one of their hopes was to run against the so-called crazy socialists and communists over on the left and try to tie all Dems to them. That's infinitely harder when Trump himself is doing like communist-y things at home, banning White House journalists, running taxpayer-funded propaganda, et cetera. So I think the only hope or thought here is that the loyalty to Trump inside the base that still for sure exists will be enough to overlook all that other stuff, the bad poll numbers, the bad economy. Just the love of Trump will be enough to get him to get them out to the polls. We'll see. But I think this is sort of like the last option here.
0: Bakari, Trump says that he's going to be out there spending money, something that a lot of Republicans wanted to hear. As of last week, the GOP had about $200 million more worth of ads reserved through Election Day than Democrats. Some of whom are actually looking to billionaire Michael Bloomberg to help close that gap. If Democrats do get an influx of cash, do they know where they want to spend it?
3: Well, I mean, the map has expanded, which is something that many people probably thought wouldn't necessarily happen in this election cycle. I mean, we're playing in places like Ohio. We're playing in Iowa, Alaska, Texas, even. For some individuals. But at the end of the day, I mean, you are making Republicans defend places that they normally don't defend. And they're actually taking money out of states like Georgia and North Carolina. We know those discussions are being had where Republicans were once very, very competitive, and they see those races slipping away. This is all about finances. This is going to come down really to, and I hate when people get paid to come on TV and they say it's going to come down to turnout, right? I literally despise that phrase. However, it's going to come down to turnout, right? And so I think that along the margins, Democrats are going to do extremely well in the turnout, right? I literally despise that phrase. However, it's going to come down to turnout, right? And so I think that along the margins, Democrats are going to do extremely well in the United States House, mainly because of all the reasons that Essie laid out. So I don't need to regurgitate those. But in the United States Senate, Democrats have more than a puncher's chance of actually taking back the Senate, which I believe terrifies Trump as well.
0: So, Essie, trans policies are a huge focus of Republican ads this year. Republican advertisers spent more than $60 million on that issue. In Texas specifically, James Tallarico previously voted against age restrictions on trans athletes. Now he says that he would oppose trans athletes playing in girls' sports if it risks safety or fairness. We saw that now infamous ad that President Trump put together regarding Kamala Harris during her campaign, talking about she's for they, them, I'm for you. How decisive could that issue be in these midterms?
2: Listen, is there still a pocket of the Republican base that is really animated by this? Absolutely. We'd be doing malpractice to not admit that for sure. This will turn out some voters in some places. But this issue is a little bit like the democracy issue for Democrats in 2024. I think Democrats really thought democracy, putting that on the ballot, would turn out a lot of Democrats. But it turns out when you can't pay your bills, or you're, you feel like the economy is working against you, you can't get ahead, you can't buy a house, democracy doesn't crack your top, you know, five issues. And I'm not sure in this economic environment, which is worse than it was in 2024, Republican or Democrat, I'm not sure trans rights is going to crack your top three, top five number of issues when things are so bad. So I don't know how that's going to go. I just have a sense it's not going to be as helpful as it was in previous years.
1: We watch, Bakari, as you see, though, Democrats, they do contort themselves, right? It is that issue, even if it's not going to animate as much. Like James Tallarico is an example. And we've seen that with other candidates as well. I mean, how are you seeing this issue and how Democrats are still struggling to deal with it?
3: I really don't think Democrats are struggling with it as we have been. I mean, the fact is we're talking about bread and butter issues. This is not a top 10 issue for most individuals. When you can't afford to pay your utility bills or get your prescription drugs, when gas prices are $4 or $5 a gallon, you have people who are in Iran, and we're not still sure why we're in war in Iran. We're in trade wars with Canada, and then lo and behold, the FDA is recalling everything. It just turned fall in South Carolina. I don't know about in New York, but it's fall here now, and they just recalled cinnamon. I mean, the FDA now has to put out a list of things that you can eat instead of what is recalled. I mean, there's so much going on right now that I'm not sure that that issue is going to be as pervasive as it has been. If Democrats continue to focus on the issues like how are you going to pay your bills, how are you going to put food on the table, I do think you'll have a successful November. The problem that I'm more concerned about, and I know this is kicking the can down the road a little bit, is what Akeem Jeffries and Chuck Schumer do November 4th, because they still have to answer the question, what are you going to do when we give you the reins of power? Mm-hmm. That will get them over the hump mm-hmm. November 3rd, but that's also my concern November 4th.
0: Bakari Sellers, SE Cup, appreciate the perspective.
2: Sure.
0: Coming up, a successful, unprecedented liftoff by SpaceX, the company sending the most powerful rocket ever built into orbit.

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1: The mission lasted only a few hours, but the results may usher in a whole new era of space travel. SpaceX's Starship, the most powerful rocket ever built, blasted off this morning in an earth-rattling show of force from their base in Texas. For the first time, it actually made it into orbit and then released dozens of Starlink satellites, marking the first time the rocket has deployed an operational payload.
2: After a shorter-than-expected outing, Starship plunged back to Earth at more than 20 times the speed of sound before making a pre-planned splashdown in the Pacific. With us now is CNN aviation analyst Miles O'Brien. I just get lost in these pictures, Miles. They're so unbelievable, just the quality of them, and you just get the whole sense of this mission here. What made this one in particular so important for SpaceX and NASA's future?
3: It's all about orbit, Brianna. If you think about it, the first 200 miles of getting from where we are right now to space are by far the hardest thing to do. Once you get into orbit, the next couple hundred thousand miles are easy peasy. The universe is your oyster. And so getting to orbit, 17,500 miles an hour with a vehicle of that size is quite a significant milestone. It opens up the doors for all kinds of things. Of course, Elon Musk has rather grandiose visions of colonizing Mars. That might be a ways off. But in the meantime, NASA is looking for a way to get down to the moon, to put astronauts on the surface of the moon in the next couple of years. And a modified version of this spacecraft, the Starship, is slated to do that job. And it's not going to get anywhere close to the moon if it can't get into low Earth orbit. And they proved that today.
1: There were some minor issues that SpaceX obviously is likely going to tell us more about and address into the future. Walk us through why the flight was cut short, what we know about that, and what could have gone better.
3: Yeah, Boris, I never count on SpaceX to tell us anything. They don't give us news conferences like NASA does after these events. We wait for a tweet from Elon Musk, but eventually it will come out. There was an on-orbit engine on the Starship which failed. It wasn't enough to cause any problem controlling that craft and bringing it down to a safe reentry and soft splashdown near Hawaii. But I guess out of an abundance of caution, they decided not to do the full six orbits that they intended. But again, that's TBD. I don't know the full answer to that right now. Nobody has shared that from SpaceX. But really, just getting to orbit and doing two laps, that's quite an accomplishment. 14th time is a charm. There was a lot of mishaps along the way getting to this point. But SpaceX can check out an important box today. It's a little piece of space history.
2: When you don't have all of your engines working, granted, there are many on this rocket, but what does that mean? What are the concerns?
3: Well, you always have redundancy built in. But the really important thing, Brianna, as we learn, think about what happened with the Starliner as it approached the space station a couple of years ago. You have layer upon layer of thrusters. But if you don't understand why things are failing, then you've got a problem. So you lose an engine and you have a short period of time in this case to make a decision on whether to do a suborbital hop or continue to orbit. And you want to make sure whatever caused that one engine to fail is not going to cause the others to go down. And so they had to do some scrambling. And engineers love this stuff, right? This is like Apollo 13 stuff, right? They got 10 minutes to figure it out, and then they decided to go for the orbit, But they decided that for whatever reason, six orbits might be tempting fate, but I don't know why that is yet. TBD on that one.
1: Yeah, and a quick question, Miles. I understand that they actually recycled some of the heat shield cells for this mission. I guess that's a vote of confidence that they work, and they work well.
3: Yes, Mission 13 ended up in the Indian Ocean, had a soft landing, and the Starship remained intact like a big buoy. So they sent a team out there with a ship, and they crawled all over it near Christmas Island, and they looked at all the tiles to see what did well, what didn't, and they pulled a couple of them off and put them on this one just to say, hey, we can reuse these things, which is, in the end, what they're after, reusability. We tried that with the shuttle. We didn't really accomplish that goal. Elon Musk would like full reusability, It's an incredibly difficult challenge. It is, after all, rocket science, Boris.
2: Yeah, really is. Miles, always great to have you. Thank you so much. And the arena with Casey Hunt starts right now.

0: Casey Hunt. Welcome to the arena. It's great to have you with us on this Monday. As we come on the air, Republicans are watching Election Day tick closer and closer, worrying that time has run out for them to try and turn the tide. One Trump advisor that CNN talked to about the midterms, yeah, they put it pretty simply. Quote, it's obviously going to be effing rough. And just why is it going to be effing rough? Maybe it's because today the war with Iran hit the seven-month mark. Diesel is sitting at almost $6.50 a gallon, and interest rates are over 7%. When asked if there was anything that Republicans could do to turn things around, one Republican operative told CNN, quote, go back in time and never start the war with Iran, end quote. So that brings us, surprisingly, to NFL Sunday football. If you, like me, were watching yesterday, you might have noticed one ad that was not quite like the others. It was an ad that your taxpayer dollars paid for. It featured President Trump ranting about globalists, communists, Marxists, fascists, and the so-called deep state before concluding,
1: we will liberate America from these villains once and for all.
0: So, just to underscore, that was the president, a man who is not up for re-election, using taxpayer money to promote himself and his political ideology. And it is not the first time he has done it. This ad aired on Fox last week.
2: Trump is the most resilient person that I've ever met, and nothing was going to stop him from fighting so hard for the country he loves.
0: The White House defended that ad, claiming it wasn't political. But just ask yourself, do you really think they would be running ads like this if it wasn't an election year? I mean, come on. Just this morning, President Trump posted saying this, quote, I'll be out there spending money and helping every one of them get elected. MAGA, pretend I'm on the ballot, end quote. So he's on the ballot, but the ad promoting him is not political. Democrats have, of course, criticized the ads, questioned their legality. Now even some Republicans are saying this crosses a line.
3: I don't think any public official, including President Trump or Kristi Noem or John Kennedy, should spend public money on private ads for themselves. Now, the White House sees it differently, but I think there ought to be a rule that you can't. Well, there probably is a rule. You can't spend public money to promote yourself.
0: All right, let's go off the sidelines, head into the arena. My panel is going to be here, but we're going to get started with CNN senior White House correspondent Kristen Holmes. So, Kristen, you and colleagues have this new reporting taking us inside the Trump team's midterm campaign strategy. You provided us with some of those colorful, mostly anonymous quotations. What else are you learning?
4: Yeah, when talking to these various operatives, it is clear that the mood has soured around President Trump in terms of what's going to happen with these midterms. There is still a hope that while they might lose the House, they could hang on to the Senate. But every single day, with these poll numbers that we're seeing across the country, that hope of holding on to the Senate is dwindling. Now, I do want to be clear. They do not think that it is totally out of the realm of possibility, but it certainly isn't as secure as they once believed that it was. Now, part of what you're going to see is President Trump crisscrossing throughout the entire country. We have some of the stops already that we've heard of from different officials, Texas, Oklahoma, Ohio, Michigan, Alabama, Florida, many of those deep red states. The idea there is to draw out the conservative base, which President Trump has been able to do in the past. That's why you're hearing him say, pretend like I'm on the ballot. They don't believe that he is going to make any kind of inroads with swing voters or independent voters the way he did in 2024. So now it's just about turnout and driving out the base. Now, President Trump, he was asked specifically about the race in Iowa. He was standing next to Ashley Hinson, who is running for Senate in a state that President Trump won by double digits and now is in a very competitive race. Here's what he said.
5: I love Iowa. I've always been very strong with Iowa. First of all, the polls are fake. But when you see somebody like Ashley, one of the greatest politicians, you'll see it. One of the greatest. She'll be one of the greatest politicians in America.
4: And I can tell you somebody who doesn't think the polls are fake, or at least a group of people, and that is Trump's political operation, who is using polls, data, the entire infrastructure that they built out in 2024 to dictate where President Trump, where cabinet officials, where Vice President Vance will be campaigning in this effort to try and draw out that conservative base. And I do want to add one thing here, Casey, because you mentioned that ad that's paid for by the U.S. government. When you heard John Kennedy there, he said specifically the White House has a different view of it. And what he's referring to is the fact that the White House has continued to say, various White House officials, that these are, quote unquote, public service announcements. And then they liken them to previous administrations who have put out public service announcements about things like Medicaid, getting your COVID-19 vaccine, how to use Obamacare. That is what they are linking it to. Unclear, though, what exactly is the public service part of that announcement that they are playing, but that is what they are comparing it to.
0: All right, Kristen Holmes-Forrest at the White House. Kristen, thank you very much. All right, my panel's here in the arena, CNN legal analyst, former federal prosecutor Elliot Williams, Capitol Hill correspondent for Puck News, Mariana Sotomayor, CNN political commentator and former Biden White House communications director, Kate Bedingfield, and former Trump White House deputy press secretary, Abigail Jackson. Welcome to all of you. Thank you so much for being here. Abigail, welcome to the arena. It's great to have you.
6: Thank you.
0: Kate, let me start with you, though, because this was what Thomas Massie posted about this ad. He says, don't worry, using taxpayer dollars to run ominous campaign ads of the president has been done before and is completely legal in banana republics. You've been in the White House where ostensibly you would have faced decisions like this, perhaps run a public service announcement or two. Like,
6: indeed.
0: What is that?
6: Yeah, that's a political ad. I mean, that is what that is. The White House can try to say it's a public service announcement, but there's nothing there that does anything other than direct people to the president's political agenda. There's no direction to, you know, for example, here's where you get your COVID vaccine. Here's, you know, how you apply for this benefit that is universal to everyone. So, no, I mean, the idea that it's a public service announcement, that's ludicrous. It's not. I think what's politically kind of interesting, though, is, you know, exactly this sort of thing using what should be, you know, tools of the government to advance his own kind of personal agenda is actually one of the things that people are most angry about Donald Trump for. The idea that he's spending all of his time focused on putting his name on, you know, the Kennedy Center or, you know, tearing down the ballroom. And so the idea that an ad that essentially kind of reinforces exactly what people are mad about, which is you're not focused on my life and bringing prices down and doing what you said you were going to do. You're focused on your own self-aggrandizement. That is not going to help this hole that Republicans are in when it comes to November.
0: Yeah, I mean, Abigail, when we looked at the spending that Republicans are putting out there on their own ads, right, in midterm races, the vast majority of them do not feature President Trump. And yet this thing that he wants to put out there right now is really all about him. I mean, featuring kind of beauty shots of him. Is that doing anything like setting aside this question of whether it's appropriate or legal, et cetera, to use government money to pay for this? Is using government money to pay for this like great for the Republicans who are running, or are they kind of like, hey, can we all like look the other way, please?
7: You know, I think this entire mini news cycle that's been created around this public service announcement is a good example of everyone in the Beltway caring about something that really doesn't matter that much to voters. Voters sitting around the kitchen table, they aren't debating whether or not an ad is political, if it counts as a political ad, which, by the way, talking about...
0: Don't they care what the government's spending their money on?
7: They care about things that the president announced today in the Oval Office, the largest steel mill in United States history. They care about the jobs as that's bringing to Iowa. They care about plenty of things that the president is talking about all the time. And they do care about the slide that we're seeing on the Democrat Party towards communism and socialism. And that's what these public service announcements are really focused on from what I've seen. And I would say Democrats calling
0: that
7: them partisan, they're telling them...
0: You just essentially made a political argument. Yeah, Kate, go ahead.
6: I mean, no, sorry. I mean, that is a political argument. If these, if they're focused, if in your words, if they're focused on the slide of the Democrat Party toward communism.
7: Towards communism and Marxism, saying that's an anti-American sentiment, I don't think that's partisan. And I think if Democrats say that not wanting communism is partisan, I do think they're telling on themselves a little bit.
6: I think it's, you know, you talk about the focus on, you know, job creation. We never hear that from the president. I mean, you want to talk about a political strategy. If those are the things
7: that are actually going to, and
6: yet what voters are seeing is this, you know, self-aggrandizing ad that's like, you know, a glamour shot of him. That is, voters are saying repeatedly, if you look at every single poll, voters are saying over and over again, I'm frustrated that he hasn't kept the promises that he said he made when I voted for him, and he's not focused on what I care about. And so, I just go back to if the point of this is to try to help Republicans in swing districts, I don't think that message is the one that's going to do it.
7: I think Iowa voters are going to be pretty happy about the announcement today.
0: Mariana, what are you hearing behind the scenes from the people you cover on the Hill?
8: I mean, talking about a public service announcement, this is the kind of public service announcement that maybe Republicans would have wanted on the air earlier this year. I mean, Republicans on the Hill have been talking to the White House, have been talking to, you know, the political orbit around Trump for so long, saying, hey, can you stay focused on an economic message? Or go on air and talk about the one big, beautiful bill. I mean, Speaker Mike Johnson, Senate Majority Leader John Thune, they have made pretty clear they believe that if the American people knew what the one big, beautiful bill really did, then maybe voters would be more on their side. But they were saying that all at a time when Trump wasn't necessarily focusing on that. He wasn't talking about that. That wishful thinking, that time has now gone away. There's only so many weeks left, and voters are so, we've seen it in the polling, we've seen it like just talking to voters at this point. They believe that they cannot make ends meet, and that is driving their vote. And so for this public service announcement, political ad, however we want to describe it, to come in at the last minute, I'm not sure it's going to change hearts and minds. It's not offering anything different.
9: Yeah, and I think I'd agree with the point that the public does not care about this, right? The public's not locked into something like this. But that's not the standard we should be following if the White House might be breaking the law. And the law is pretty clear on this. It's that there are three areas in which an ad might be problematic. Number one, it's Kate's term. It's a legal term, self-aggrandizement. If a president or someone in the government is using public money to lift themselves up, and the language, he's the most resilient person I've ever met, nothing can stop him, that's self-aggrandizement under the law. I'm sorry, there's no ambiguity about it, number one. Number two, if there's a partisan angle to it, vote for Democrats, vote for Republicans, don't, okay, that's not happening here explicitly.
6: Right.
9: And then the last one is covert messaging, where they don't say that they're using government money on something. That's certainly not an issue here because they're quite clear in saying this was paid for by the government. But you
6: right.
9: cannot look at this and call it just a public service announcement. And all the ones in the past, quite frankly, that the White House has pointed to from Bush, Obama, and Biden, you can distinguish all of them under the law. Those were public service announcements pointing to specific programs. And if not, they were found illegal. One of the Obama ones was, one of the Bush ones was. So it's just, they're breaking the law in all likelihood, like on a lot of this. And you just can't say that because past administrations did something sort of similar that it's okay to do it now. It's just not the same thing.
6: Yeah. I know you, Abigail, the firm you work for does a lot of, you know, work out in the field. And if you look at some of the, I mean, listen, the sense of momentum right now is definitely against Republicans. Politico wrote a piece about what they call, what the people who call themselves the front row Joes, who say that they are very disappointed. So these are some people who are like Donald Trump super fans, I think is how we would describe them. Okay, they like travel the country. They've been sort of there for him all the way along. Politico talked to a couple of them, okay? Here's what they had to say. Quote, it was like a dagger in my heart. It was a light switch that went on and a veil lifted. I saw him for who he was, and I have not been able to unsee it since. He said the war is over 600 different times. He tells us they don't have a military. They don't have a Navy. They're still blowing things up. It's just all lies. He can't be trusted. Epstein crimes and feeding the industrial military complex. Big nose for me. He promoted himself as a no-war president. That didn't work out. And you heard our Kristen Holmes say that Trump strategists are basically telling us, like, if they could change one thing about the midterms, it would be not to start this war with Iran. What are you seeing in your data and on the ground around those questions?
7: You know, I think that Republicans are focused on running races that are important locally, that focus on issues that voters really care about. And you're not seeing Democrats doing that. You're seeing Democrats trying to make everything about Trump.
6: I'm just trying to ask you, like, what is the strategy here as like they are, as you are trying to win elections in this moment, right? And it's a tough moment, right? I mean, would you encourage candidates? We've seen a number of them break from the president on the war with Iran very publicly. I mean, Ashley Hinton is one of them. I mean, how do you understand why and how they're doing it?
7: Yeah, again, Republicans in races are focused on issues that matter directly to their voters, on things that are impacting them on a daily basis. There's a lot of great things that President Trump has achieved that you see Republicans talking about, things like lowering drug prices, things like bringing jobs back to the United States. Again, this announcement today in Iowa, I really can't underscore how significant it is for Republicans. I think Republicans in Iowa are going to be talking about it a lot. You don't see that happen happening with Democrats who are trying to make everything about Trump. You don't see Democrats aren't rallying around people like Abdul Al-Sayed or James Tallarico the same way that Republicans are focused on their individual candidates because they don't want to talk about their candidates.
6: Well, I mean, certainly,
7: they just want to talk about the president.
6: Yeah, hold on a second. I want to bring this back to Iowa because, of course, the president wasn't in the Oval today talking about this Steele initiative. The fact that Iowa is so in play, it's because there are so many of these dynamics that are playing out on the ground there, the price of diesel, the challenges around tariffs, farming, et cetera. I just want to play Chuck Grassley for you for a second, okay? Chuck Grassley is 93 years old, okay? He's a senator from Iowa. And he is at the point where he is basically saying, well, we might end up with a Democratic governor in Iowa. Let's watch this.
10: At 93 years of age, I don't know how many more groups of Republicans like this I'm going to have a chance to talk to. But one of the reasons I'm worried about who's going to be elected governor, I don't plan on dying in office. But if I did, I don't want a Democratic governor choosing my successor.
6: I mean, Kate. There's a lot of honesty in one soundbite.
11: Well, I think, just to go back, Abby, to your point, I mean, I don't think you can really fairly argue that voters are not focused on the war in Iran, which is one of the number one things that they repeatedly
7: cite. Well, I didn't
11: cite.
7: Say that. I said that candidates are focused on their individual issues.
11: But the fact that gas prices are so high because of the war, people blame Donald Trump for that. They look at November as an opportunity to elect people who will put a check on Donald Trump. So, you know, the challenge that Republicans have here is how do they separate themselves from an incredibly unpopular president? Very, very hard to do in the midterms. I worked at the DCCC in 2006. George W. Bush had approval ratings that looked about like Donald Trump's. It was a 30-seat Democratic wave that year because it's very, very hard for candidates to distance themselves from an unpopular president.
6: That was the thumping.
11: That was indeed the thumping. Democrats are making a very aggressive anti-Trump case because that is how you win midterm races. Midterms are a referendum on the party in power. They're a referendum on the president. We have a nearly historically unpopular president right now, and Democrats are out making the case that they're going to hold him in check. And so far, that's an effective argument. We'll see how it plays out over the last 5 weeks.
6: And if it is a wave, then, you know, on the other side, we'll be talking about, are we papering over bigger divisions that ultimately are going to...
11: Certainly. I absolutely think that there's a lot for the Democrats that are going to have to tackle after November. No question about it.
6: For sure. All right. Coming up next here in the arena today, lawyers for CNN, Politico, and MS Now are expected to ask a judge to extend his block on Trump's White House ban. This after the president came up with another way to try to stop reporting he does not like. Plus, Democratic Congressman Ro Khanna will be here in the arena. I'll get his take on the confusion over whether President Trump offered to sell weapons to communist authoritarian China.
12: President Trump continues to say, hey, we sell arms to other people around the world. He actually asked President Xi, would he like to buy some at one point?
13: Is that accurate? Did you make such a suggestion?
5: To China?
13: To China.
5: You mean to Taiwan?
13: No, to China. That's what he said.
5: I never heard of that one.

0: CNN, and streaming next day with an all-access subscription.
1: The president has every right to decide who gets to fly on his plane, and it is national security, especially on Air Force One and especially at the White House. And so it's not just the fact that they refuse to report anything accurately. By the way, that is what is a national security problem. When you have complete misinformation coming out of the White House, that affects our relationship with our foreign partners, that affects our relationship with our foreign enemies.
2: All right, Attorney General Todd Blanche defending the White House's decision to bar CNN from flying on Air Force One this weekend. The Attorney General justifying the move by citing national security, an argument that the judge overseeing the case was skeptical about last week. Today is the deadline for CNN, MS Now, and Politico to file a motion for a preliminary injunction that would extend the judge's block on this ban. Professor of Constitutional Law, Georgetown University, Michelle Goodwin, joins our panel now. Michelle, what's next here? And obviously, the judge had weighed in on the due process questions and raised some eyebrows about the national security argument. It seems more salient now. What's next?
3: Well, as you mentioned, there will be the filing that comes next to extend this injunction so that these three news organizations, including CNN, can have access. This is an extraordinary case and really must be understood as such. It can't be dismissed as something that just that it's just a little bit of a problem. It's actually a pretty significant problem. For over 230 years, press freedom has been protected in the United States. We have 90 years of precedent before the Supreme Court that there can't be things like prior restraint. That means that when a government thinks there's something negative that will be said, that they can basically deny press access or ask the press to shut it down. That can't happen. And a series of cases in the time in between, including with the Pentagon Papers in 1971, that the government can't say that you can't publish what would even be sensitive security information. So this is a really crude way of trying to deny press to be able to have access. And it's a smokescreen because what the court has said and what's been asked of Mr. Blanche is, show us receipts. Where has that there been inaccurate reporting? And so there are no receipts for that. And what Blanche has basically said is that it's negative reporting that the president does not like. But that is not a legal rule, and that is not a legal standard that will stand at a district court level appeals or before the United States Supreme Court.
2: So Elliot Williams, yeah. Injunction here that the judge issued, there was a period of time where journalists were barred from the White House, even though that order had stood. It came down at like 1 a.m. and it took some series of hours. Is this ban of CNN on Air Force One a violation of that order, or is it not?
4: It might be. It just depends on what the basis for the ban was. Now, part of the issue before was that these news outlets were barred partly, but not completely. Like they could bring photographers in, but not reporters.
2: Well, right. In the beginning, it was all of us, and then there were some questions around the state dinner, but that's neither here nor there.
4: And I think I think when this gets litigated, the question will be: at the time, were they barred specifically? Can we find evidence that they were barred specifically because of the things they'd said, or was there just a mix-up with their IDs or whatever else? That's an open factual question that hasn't been resolved yet. But come on, step back, Casey. Let's be clear. The president, even in these campaign ads a few days ago, is talking about the fake news media. This is not, and the judge saw through the argument that this was a national security point, this is about disagreements with these three outlets. This is about disagreements about how the president is covered. This is not a national security point. It's a convenient excuse. And the judge has already shown that he's suspicious of it. But I just think we ought not give credence to arguments just because they come out of a litigant's mouth. This is sort of silly, and it's pretext. It's not going to win in court.
2: I mean, Kate, you've been a part of plenty of conversations about press access, and you understand very well how historically the pool has operated on in and around Air Force One. I mean, do you get the sense here that they're using that to essentially try to create some sort of trail that they can then say to the judge, well, this is what we believe, and obviously Air Force One itself is a sensitive situation? Yeah, I mean, I don't. There's not a particular reason that Air Force One would necessarily present more of a security issue than having the pool with the president, you know, somewhere in the White House or elsewhere. I mean, there's not inherently an argument that would make this more of a national security issue. But also, I mean, to Elliot's point, like Donald Trump has said that this is about unfavorable coverage and the fact that he doesn't like the coverage that he gets from these outlets. So listen, as somebody who has sat in the White House communications director chair and made decisions about coverage, of course, are there times where you pick and choose the outlets that you have the president sit down with? Of course.
5: Yeah.
2: But historically, the pool has been a rotation that has been set by the White House Correspondents Association. In the Biden administration, you had Fox in the pool, you had Breitbart in the pool, you had the New York Post, the Daily Caller, I believe. And it has traditionally been the case that these outlets have equal access to the president through the pool rotation. And so setting the precedent of excluding an outlet because of their coverage, that's a dangerous precedent, and that's about Donald Trump not liking the coverage that he's getting.
4: Yeah. It's also just not what the law says, right? It's Todd Blanche, and
3: that's right.
4: The big story here in all of this is the debasing of the once great career of Todd Blanche. Let's be clear about that. But I mean that. Yeah. But you know, he's absolutely right that no one is entitled to access to Air Force One or the Roosevelt Room or any of these sensitive locations. The problem is that if that access is going to be denied, it can't be denied under the law on the basis of what someone has said. And the president has literally close to a decade of statements blasting the fake news media, naming this network by name, including Politico and others. And so this idea that one day in September 2026, the president decided that now his problem with CNN and Politico is a national security one is nonsense, and we all know it.
5: Well, and he also was not saying that in the days, you know, when he actually said he was going to ban these outlets. The president was very clear about why he was doing it, and then his lawyers came in and made a different argument. Michelle Goodwin, you were trying to jump in.
3: That's right. Yeah, that's right. And what makes this so problematic, using this as a national security threat? Well, two things is that he was willing to fly in a plane that was given to him by a foreign government. Let's not forget that in a space of talking about national security threat. But even more seriously, the concern with regard to using that as a proxy or a smokescreen is that it can be used in almost any other context. Let's remember that when Renee Nicole Good was gunned down and Alex Pretty, the theory behind it all is that they too had become a national security threat. It is something that is very serious that when the White House is using that against press, against American citizenry, this is alarming. It's something that we should all be concerned about. It's not just incidental. It is actually a very serious problem. And that was recognized by the district court judge, who also said, as you had mentioned, that there had not been due process here. Where is the notice? Where is the entitlement of a hearing? Where is the opportunity to respond? That also has not been the case with this administration.
5: Worth underscoring, I think there's always been tension between, often been tension between what our administration say is national security and some of the reporters that they don't like. That was true under the Obama administration. It's not necessarily a partisan issue, but of course, Michelle Goodwin, really appreciate your perspective. Thank you so much for joining us. The rest of our panel is going to stand by. Coming up next here in the arena, the White House is now using taxpayer money to run ads promoting Donald Trump's political agenda. I'll talk to a member of the House Oversight Committee, Democratic Congressman Ro Khanna. Plus, we see it in polling and at town halls across the country, bipartisan concern about AI, data centers, and their impact on things like water supplies and energy prices. Ahead, why House Speaker Mike Johnson is saying this.
6: This is what Democrats do every election cycle. They find something to, you know, glob onto and say that this is doom and gloom and everyone will die if we don't win. Don't buy it. It is a Chinese psyop. I really believe that. It's not a conspiracy theory. I think they're pushing those ideas. But the community concerns are important.

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1: 800-821-4000.
2: All right, welcome back. More now on that pair of controversial taxpayer-funded TV ads promoting President Trump.

0: citing a similar examples, a Bush administration TV campaign about a Medicare law, as well as COVID-era Biden ad promoting vaccination. Joining me now is Democratic Congressman Ro Khanna from California. He sits on the House Armed Services and Oversight Committees. Congressman, it's always great to see you. Thank you so much for being back in the arena. Do you buy that from the White House?
1: Look, the more they want to put President Trump on television, the happier I am. Obviously, it's an ethics violation, but here's my advice. Go spend as much money as you want putting Donald Trump on TV. Please put him on TV all over America. Please have him talk about how he's still committed to the Iran war and how gas prices are going up and diesel is going up, but he doesn't care. He's going to finish the war. I'd love for him to spend all his money promoting himself in districts across this country.
0: What are you hearing? I know you've been campaigning across the country and dug in on for many of these midterm candidates. We're starting to see places like Iowa, elsewhere, that's been traditionally red, potentially get, you know, be in play here. Do you buy that this is going to be a blue wave, or do you have some words of caution or thoughts about where Democrats should be working hard?
1: Well, we obviously have to run through the tape, but I'll tell you the two issues that I'm hearing most often. One is the price of gas and the price of diesel. The price of diesel because it's hurting farmers, it's increasing food prices, and it means heating oil is going to be a lot for many families this winter. One woman in New England told me that she fears her heating bills are going to be $1,200 a month instead of $250 a month. And the other issue, I'm actually going to Iowa. I'm doing an event with Josh Turek and also speaking in Iowa, is the Epstein issue. There are a lot of folks, former Trump supporters, independents, we're furious at how he handled that issue, do not understand why we're not prosecuting people who raped, abused young girls, and feel like he has covered up corruption that he said he was going to actually root out.
0: So speaking of the Epstein issue, that, of course, speaks to the work that Democrats would have if you control the oversight committee, if you do take back the Congress. Where would you put the Epstein issue on the list of potential priorities for a democratically controlled oversight committee? I know it's you've been happy to join with Republicans here, but there's also a long list of other Trump-related things Democrats want to investigate.
1: Should be one of our highest priorities. This is not about politics. This is about survivors who have been denied justice for decades. And this is about a group of wealthy and powerful men who either raped or trafficked or abused young girls and have not paid the price, have not had any consequence. There has not been a single prosecution, Casey, in the United States of America, even as people are being prosecuted around the world. So we need to demand the release of the remaining files. Thomas Massie and I have an Epstein 2.0 bill, which we expect will pass in the lame duck. We already have 218 signatures. And we need to empower the attorney generals to be able to prosecute. And we need to demand the Department of Justice begin prosecutions.
0: I also want to ask you about something in your capacity as a member of the Armed Services Committee. There have been some questions about arms sales to China. The president was actually asked about this today. I want to show you what he said. We'll talk about it on this side. Take a look.
2: China?
3: To China.
2: You mean to Taiwan?
3: No, to China. That's what he said.
2: I never heard of that one. I'm going to have to ask him. You mean we're going to sell. No, they probably like to buy it because we do make better equipment than them. So maybe it's a good idea. Yeah. But we didn't discuss it.
0: So he was asked that question because David Perdue, who is the U.S. envoy, U.S. ambassador to China, said that during this state visit, Trump asked Xi if he wanted to buy American weapons. Do you have concerns about that?
1: I couldn't believe the reporting when I read it. I'm the top Democrat on the China Committee, and I'm a senior Democrat on the Armed Services Committee. I'll tell you, I don't think there's a single Republican on either of those committees who would be for selling arms to China. What they're for is that we stand by our assurances and don't have China interfere in any of our arms sales to Taiwan. So I don't know if the president just got confused, but it is against the law to be selling arms to China. And why in the

0: world would we want to do that when they are tightening the noose militarily around Taiwan?
1: Yeah. Speaking of China and the visit with Xi, I know you also have been focused on AI policy. Were you at all heartened by what came out of that in terms of where we are on that issue?
0: Look, putting aside any partisanship, it was a step. It was a baby step, but it was a step. I held a hearing with the China Committee on getting some agreement between the United States and China. One of the ideas that came out of that is have a working group of technologists, AI safety researchers in the United States working with a group of scientists and technologists in China. The president and Xi Jinping didn't go that far, but they at least agreed to have a dialogue. That's a start. We have a lot more that we need to do.
1: And a little bit of midterm politics before I let you go. You had endorsed Jasmine Crockett in that Texas Senate primary, and she has obviously been out there campaigning on the trail, and she released, her PAC released a list of endorsements today. She left James Tallarico off the list. He, of course, is the nominee for Senate in Texas. Would you tell her, do you have an understanding of why that is? What's going on there?
0: I don't. I mean, I wish she would get behind Tallarico, who's run a brilliant campaign. I was proud to support Jasmine. She was someone who was very effective on the Oversight Committee where I serve. But these elections are too important for any individual to have a personal grievance or to have personal disagreements with candidates. I mean, the control of the United States Senate is at stake. The control of the House is at stake. We finally see some end of the tunnel light in moving past Donald Trump. If we win the House and the Senate, Donald Trump is a lame duck the next day. We can finally begin anew. So I would just hope she sees that bigger picture. I know she understands the threats that Trump poses to our democracy. You know, I would counsel her, not that she takes my advice, to get behind Tallarico.
1: All right. Fair enough. Congressman Ro Khanna, thanks very much, sir. Always great to see you.
0: Appreciate it. Thank you.
1: All right. Ahead here in the arena, we're going to have more on AI and the executive who was treated to dinner and now a summit at the White House as the administration tries to address concerns over artificial intelligence.
2: Thanks for having me, Michael. I may have been alarming in my recent interviews, but I want to assure you that if we can pressure lawmakers to create guardrails, we will be able to stop me.

0: Sunday night at 9 on Food Network.
1: This is what Democrats do every election cycle. They find something to, you know, glob onto and say that this is doom and gloom and everyone will die if we don't win. Don't buy it. It is a Chinese psyop. I really believe that. It's not a conspiracy theory. I think they're pushing those ideas. But the community concerns are important. And I think our candidates on the campaign trail have made a very good case for this.
2: House Speaker Mike Johnson earlier today calling the pushback against data centers a, quote, Chinese psyop. The very issue that 64% of registered voters told CNN in a poll was extremely or very important to their vote for Congress. Sources tell CNN the president will welcome executives from several top artificial intelligence companies tomorrow. Last night, he dined privately with Anthropic CEO Dario Amodei. It all comes as Microsoft co-founder Bill Gates offered another doom and gloom warning.
3: AI is certainly powerful enough to drive events that, you know, cause a billion deaths. There's never been a weapon as powerful as the combination of people with ill intent using the latest AI tools.
2: Such an even-keeled way to talk about a billion possible deaths. I mean, look, the reality here is that some of this is at a level where SNL honestly probably did the best job of handling it because, like, how else can you deal with it except for humor? Let's watch that from the weekend.
4: AI is the devil and I its maker.
5: What?
4: No, well, so look, Sam Altman, myself, all the major AI players, we have talked about this extensively and we are all on the same page here. We do not condone what we are doing.
2: I mean, Kate Bedingfield, this has really exploded onto, you know, as a political issue here. What do you see? I mean, in some ways, for politics that are so partisan and so divided, this is almost bipartisan, the way people feel about this.
6: Well, I think it's actually an expression of the kind of rising populism that we're seeing on both sides of the aisle. There's great distrust, broadly speaking, in corporate America, in big companies, in tech. And so this is kind of the you know, coming together of all of those factors under an umbrella of, and by the way, we might inadvertently wipe out the human race. I mean, people are hearing this doom and gloom message. They're seeing data centers in their communities causing utility rates to go up. And they're being told, you know, broadly, like, trust that we're going to handle it responsibly, we in corporate America. And we know, everything we know about our politics right now is that people are not feeling that trust. And so seeing this issue kind of, you know, play out this acutely, I think this is only going to continue. There's only going to continue to be increasing concern. And elected officials on both sides of the aisle, I think, are only going to continue to feel pressure to put in place meaningful framework around this because people are concerned.
2: Yeah. I mean, Abigail, is this a place where people, candidates that are out in their communities, seeing how people are reacting to this is different from what you're hearing from the White House?
7: I think there are like kind of two parallel tracks to think about this, which is one, of course, voters are concerned about data centers, about AI, and it's wrong to dismiss that or pretend that concern doesn't exist. But the other parallel track is that it's very important that the United States kind of win this race with China. And so balancing that is an important dance for candidates, for businesses. And a great way that the president has proposed this is the Ratepayer Protection Pledge. I think that's expected to come up for a vote in the Senate this week. It passed the House with huge bipartisan support. And I think it's interesting, they tried to fast track it in the Senate. It was blocked by a Democrat. And so I will be watching, and I think Republican candidates will be watching to see, are Democrats really going to put their money where their mouth is and say, we want to protect consumers, we want to protect Americans from bearing the brunt of that cost, or are Democrats just looking to use this as another political tool heading into the midterms?
8: You know, it's interesting that the question that I think we all need to collectively answer, it, and to this China point, is what is the thing we are seeking to win with China? Is it a national security question and just to be the first to be able to control global annihilation?
7: Well, I don't want China to be able to kill us all with AI.
8: No, neither do I. But is it a corporate growth question? Is it a money question? Is it a data center construction question? All of these things are open questions. And I think China is this big enemy But I don't think everybody has a clear sense as to what exactly we're fighting and what exactly our goals are ought to be as a nation with respect to AI. I will note that we regulated the nuclear bomb, we regulated anthrax, we regulated smallpox, we regulate all kinds of things. I don't understand why AI is any different. Yes, it could potentially lead to, like Bill Gates says, a billion deaths, but everything can be in some way handled by people. And I just think we have this fear of sitting down and figuring out.
2: Well, if you go read that report about how they're concerned about what AI may do with biological weapons, I think you can get to Bill Gates and his billion deaths. But,
8: right. But it's just a question of scale, though. It's just nuclear weapons can kill billions of people as well. Yet somehow we figured out how to cabin them.
2: We got a minute left. I want to get Mariana in here. Mariana, the question is, is Congress at all capable?
5: Correct.
2: Of doing anything.
5: When you said, why isn't there regulation on AI? I was like, here's the answer. It's Congress. And they will tell you it's because they don't know the issue enough. 2 weeks ago, when this really was put forward to a number of House lawmakers and senators, they were honest. They said, I actually don't know what the right path is. And Speaker Mike Johnson was actually the first one to say, Congress had the House had a bipartisan report come out on how to deal with AI, and all of those AI leaders contradicted it completely. So I kind of want to hear from these leaders first. And that's why that meeting is happening tomorrow. But I do not see Congress actually tackling this by the end of the year.
2: Well, and the question, of course, is, are their motives exactly what they say they are, right? All right. We'll be right back.

0: that this is important.
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0: right. Thanks, my panel. Really appreciate all of you being here. Thanks to all of you at home for watching as well. It's always great to have you. Don't forget, you can stream the arena live. You can catch up whenever you want. It's in the CNN app. Just scan that QR code below. You can also catch up by listening to our podcast. You can follow the show on X and Instagram. We're at the Arena CNN. But don't go anywhere. Jake Tapper, standing by for the lead. Hey, Jake, you ready for tonight?
1: I am ready for the night. Yes.
0: You're talking about the football game.
1: Okay. You're talking about the Eagles, Bears. Yes. Right. No, I'm sorry. My head's still in Phillies land and I'm looking forward to tomorrow. But I hear you. And LeBron appeared in the Sixers uniform. Flyers start
0: Love
1: on Wednesday.
0: It.
1: It's just a big week. We're very excited. Thanks, Casey. We'll look for tomorrow. More tomorrow in the arena.
0: See you tomorrow.
1: One Trump advisor making it clear the midterm elections will be, quote, effing tough. The lead starts right now. 36 days in this critical midterm election season, 36 days left, and the president's role is more defined. What CNN is learning about plans for Trump's aggressive campaign strategy as even more candidates appear to be slipping away from the president's support. And he filed for divorce on, quote, biblical grounds, and now Angela Paxton, the ex-wife of Texas Attorney General and Senate candidate Ken Paxton, is urging conservative women to vote Republican. The new video underscoring the close fight in this hot race for U.S. Senate in Texas. But first, an explosive civil lawsuit against Cornell University that could soon lead to new criminal charges, potentially, in a two-year-old gang rape investigation at Cornell. Ahead on the lead, the top prosecutor relaunching this case and the attorney for the woman who says the school did not do enough to protect her. Welcome to The Lead. I'm Jake Tapper, and we're going to start in our law and justice lead and a stunning announcement from a top prosecutor in New York reopening a gang rape investigation at the elite Cornell University in Ithaca, New York. This move comes after a former student, Jane Doe is how we know her, recently sued Cornell and seven members of the Chi Phi fraternity. Jane Doe claims that the fraternity members drugged her and sexually assaulted her in October 2024, and that Cornell University did not do enough to protect her. The complaint also alleges that the fraternity members used Snapchat to invite other members of the fraternity to join the assault, the rape. The case has rattled the country and has critics accusing the Ivy League school of covering up a rape and a culture of rape. So why reopen this case now? Why revisit the specifics of this case now? Well, the district attorney from Tompkins County, New York, will be here on the lead. And in minutes, I'm also going to talk to the attorney for Jane Doe, who will join me live. But first, let's start with CNN's Gloria Pazmino reporting on what happened, allegedly, 2 years ago and where the case stands now. And a warning, the contents in this report are very disturbing.
2: New York prosecutors are relaunching an investigation into an alleged gang rape at Cornell University. The new review, after a former student identified as Jane Doe, filed a civil lawsuit claiming seven members of the Chi Phi fraternity drugged and sexually assaulted her in October 2024. While no criminal charges were filed then, Tompkins County District Attorney Matthew Van Houten says he will now present new evidence to a grand jury. Van Houten told CNN his office didn't bring charges in 2024 because Jane Doe's initial statement, quote, did not allege that she was drugged against her will or gang raped. On the contrary, Jane Doe's statement described her participation in drug use and sexual conduct as voluntary, conscious, and consensual. His office released only partial statements from her original 2024 statement. The civil lawsuit also states that after arriving at the frat house, she was visibly intoxicated and that she had consumed about 10 standard drinks within the past 3 hours. The lawsuit also includes a screenshot of a group chat where other fraternity members were allegedly invited to join the assault. The DA said the screenshot included in the complaint was not provided to his office at the time, telling ABC News.
3: Well, that's disgusting. It's disgusting. It's morally despicable.
2: Jane Doe's attorney told CNN, quote, Other than her initial contact with Cornell police, she was not contacted by investigators. CNN has reached out to Cornell University police for comment. It's unclear what other evidence police may have collected. According to the civil complaint, Cornell expelled two of the seven accused fraternity members, while the others received lesser punishments, including suspensions and written assignments. The frat was also barred from campus. In a statement, Cornell University said, quote, "None of the individuals charged were offered the opportunity to write essays as a sole consequence of their involvement. The complainant and respondents had the opportunity to testify and present evidence. At its conclusion, the hearing panel issued a range of sanctions, which included expulsions and suspensions from Cornell."
4: It's hard to bring an investigation 2 years later. Witnesses graduate, their memories get less sharp, physical evidence gets destroyed, Snapchat messages disappear. So it's hard to reopen these things, but it's absolutely the right thing to do given the nature of the allegations in the complaint here.
2: Congresswoman Alexandria Ocasio-Cortez addressed the allegations at a town hall organized by Cornell University groups on Sunday.
5: That the culture of rape, sexual assault, and pedophilia is protected in elite institutions across the United States, and including Cornell University in this instance. It has got to stop.
2: Actor Florence Pugh even posted a statement on social media saying colleges, schools, universities repeatedly fail women around the world. Gloria Pazmino, CNN, New York.
1: Gloria Pazmino, thank you for that report. Joining us now is Thomas Jeffra. He is the attorney for Jane Doe, the woman who filed this lawsuit against Cornell University and against the seven members of the Chi Phi fraternity. Thomas, in a statement to CNN, your client said that she went to Cornell with great hope and promise for a good education, but instead had the worst experience of her life. Before we get into the details of the case, how is she doing as all of this begins to unfold so publicly?
6: Well, it's been very challenging for her. It's been a nightmare ever since this happened. She has a wonderful family that's been extremely supportive. And one of the things that impressed me is the support and the outshowing of support that she's seen from other people throughout the United States and including the world. I receive emails every day, multiple times, from people expressing support. And that's really made a difference for her. I mean, her life has been really ruined by this.
1: So the Tompkins County District Attorney, who's reopening the case, released a statement this morning saying he didn't originally bring charges in 2024 because your client did not allege she had been sexually assaulted and that her participation had been, quote, voluntary, conscious, and consensual, unquote. Now, he also included excerpts from her statement to the police. What's your response to what he said? A voluntary, conscious, and consensual sexual encounter?
6: I don't know how anybody who was grossly intoxicated and drugged can consent to anything. I mean, the fact is she went to the Cornell University police to file a complaint because she believed she was a victim of a crime. If this was consensual, she didn't want it to participate, she wouldn't have gone to the police in the first place. The problem is the district attorney's office, as I've learned, had no role in investigating this. This was done by Cornell University's police department. And I was surprised to learn that today because I expected a small police department on a university campus would call in outside agencies to support them. And apparently that wasn't happening. And you have a police authority group that just doesn't have the skills to investigate serious crimes.
1: So in her initial 2024 sworn statement to police, your client described her level of intoxication as a 5 out of 10 when she arrived at the fraternity house, 5 or 6 out of 10 when she began messing around with a couple boys consensually, and then after 5 other boys come in, allegedly assaulting her and more, she says at the end of the night she's an 8 out of 10. Is there a loophole in the New York law where if you voluntarily get drunk, intoxicated, do drugs, that there is no question of whether or not you can give consent? I mean, I was raised being told if somebody is that drunk, they can't give consent legally, but I don't know what the laws are in New York.
6: I think the laws are as you expected. If somebody can't consent because they're intoxicated, that doesn't give somebody the right to rape them. I mean, and in fact, part of the reason we sued the sorority is when she left that sorority house, she's already heavily intoxicated. There was testimony from witnesses who described her as slurring her words and unable to really proceed. And yet she went out into the world and this is what happened.
1: What does your client want to see happen? What does she want from the sorority? What does she want from the fraternity or the fraternity members? What does she want from Cornell? And what does she want from the Tompkins County District Attorney?
6: I think she wants accountability. Her life has been destroyed. She's a woman who comes from a small town. She was not somebody who was a legacy or somebody who was from a wealthy family. This was her dream. And it was taken away from her at a young age and in just a horrific fashion. And she's not even in college anymore. She is barely hanging on. She wants these people to be held accountable. I mean, I was involved with this case early on, and I was surprised she never heard from any investigators. I certainly didn't think the Cornell University Police were competent to do it. And then she went through the Title IX process, and what she said was upheld by the Title IX hearing officers, and all of these men had consequences. And yeah, no, they weren't all expelled. I have thoughts as to whether that certain additional people should have been expelled, but she felt like she wasn't heard and there was no accountability. And one of the things that I think hasn't come out is she wanted to leave the university and go home and heal. And her parents, who had paid thousands and thousands of dollars for her to attend Cornell, tried to get their money back. And Cornell said, no, you have to stay in school. So she spent an entire semester in the campus where she saw these guys on a fairly regular basis. And that is just horrifying to me.
1: So just to be clear, after this horrific event happened, after the alleged gang rape, she told Cornell University Police what happened in a very detailed way. And then the Tompkins County District Attorney, they got that police report and they didn't do anything? They didn't interview her or anything?
6: No, she wasn't interviewed at all. Cornell was given a copy of that Snapchat months before the Title IX hearing. It was available. It was there. If somebody had done an investigation, they would have found it. There are multiple people listed on that chat. Every single one of them was a witness. Every single one of them had evidence. They could have been interviewed. They could have been followed up. They could have found out where the ketamine came from. I mean, another fact that's out there is there was an issue with ketamine where the police were there a week before this happened. It's incredible to me that there was no investigation, because the way it works in New York City, where I practice, is if there's a major crime, the police bring in the district attorney right away to investigate. Apparently that doesn't happen in upstate New York.
1: So she says in the police report, and I only know this because the Tompkins County district attorney, trying to defend himself, cited excerpts in his statement today. She says that at one point she was asked if she wanted to do ketamine, and she remembered maybe she had done ketamine, but she didn't remember exactly when or where. At one point, there are seven guys in the room, I think allegedly trying to have their way with her, grabbing her. One's rude to her. She's backing away from one. At one point, she's hiding under the blankets. I don't understand how anybody in law enforcement can see this as consensual. But again, there is this argument out there that there's this loophole in New York law. Is there a loophole in New York law?
6: I don't believe there is. If there was, think about it logically. It would mean anybody could go trolling a bar looking for a woman who's intoxicated, rape them, and get away with it. That's effectively what they're arguing. She was incapable of any kind of consent.
1: It's a horrific story. Thomas Jiffra, thank you so much for your time. As this case proceeds, I hope you'll come back and talk to us more about this. And then later here on The Lead, I'm going to talk with the district attorney who's reopening the case. Mr. Gipfer, thank you so much. Given the gravity and nature of the story, I do want to remind anybody trying to navigate any similar crises in their life, including those for whom maybe this story is triggering about something that happened in the past. There are people who can help, experts. There's the RAIN Network, short for Rape, Abuse, Incest National Network. You can reach them anytime at RAIN.org. 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That's 1-800-656-HOPE. Well, there is other news we're covering today. Major questions tonight for the UK, releasing five suspects in a terror plot. Hear how even President Trump is criticizing the move that could have targeted U.S. forces at a base nearby. And Attorney General Todd Blanche, how he tried to say national security was legal justification for the President Trump's White House ban on news outlets entering the building, including CNN.

0: come to you.
1: 800-821-4000.
2: And our world lead, President Trump, reacting to the UK releasing five men on bail in connection with an alleged terrorist plot targeting a military base used by the U.S. military. Here's President Trump.
3: What's your reaction to that? And is this connected to Iran?
4: Might be, but I will tell you, I would have said, don't let them have bail.
2: The accused are still under investigation. Their arrests on Sunday set off alarm bells from London to the Pentagon. The base is Royal Air Force Fairford. It's of vital importance to the U.S. It's where many long-range missions to attack Iran originate from. The latest now from CNN International Diplomatic Editor Nick Robertson.
5: Early Sunday, they were cuffed in police custody. Now, the five men arrested on suspicion of terrorism and explosive charges outside a UK base used by the US Air Force are out on bail.
6: To be very clear, this does not mean that the investigation is over. They are subject to stringent conditions on their movement and contact with others. They absolutely remain under investigation as we explore multiple lines of inquiry.
5: Police, after searching their vans, appear to lack evidence, for now, to support their suspicions.
6: Those vehicles have been subject to extensive examination with the support of military assets and forensic experts.
5: It was finding those vehicles that triggered this farmer, who took pictures of them, to raise the alarm.
7: First thing I noticed was there's a vehicle on our farm drive, and then I realised there's three of them. And they're parked in a really strange formation. Say,
5: right after, she spotted the now released men.
7: It's such a flash moment of seeing them, but there were definitely more than five. We think maybe between 8 and 10 of them were there at that point. And a lot of them were had their faces covered. Really.
5: She called the police hotline, 999, and then her friends.
7: Yes. And I put a message on our village WhatsApp group just saying, because I didn't want people to be scared, I just said, just to let you all know, something very odd has happened today tonight in the village, and told them what I'd seen. Literally within 5 minutes of that, everything sort of kicked off and armed police arrived.
5: After them, the bomb squad showed up. Next, several hundred local residents, including the farmer, evacuated. But the circumstances leading to the short-lived arrests are raising concerns. Local residents, including the farmer who called the police, have questions. They say over the past week, the base appeared to put in place what looked like additional security measures. Big vehicles, concrete blocks, blocking the gates, giving access to the airfield.
7: I just can't process how that base was on such high alert and that the men were even there, never mind how many and how many they caught. And they reacted very quickly to the 999 call, but before that, where were they?
5: The area's local lawmaker has questions too.
8: But I have so many questions that I really want to ask the Secretary of State for Defence, even the Prime Minister, about who knew what and when. If there was advance intelligence, then it seems that a lot of people who should have known that didn't know that.
5: For now, more unknown than known. The UK counter-terrorism chiefs leaving the possibility open. The men acted wittingly or unwittingly, working for a foreign state. Nick Robertson, CNN, Fairford, England.
2: Our thanks to Nick Robertson. Let's bring in Phil Mudd, a former CIA counterterrorism official, former FBI senior intelligence advisor. Phil, President Trump was asked about these arrests yesterday. I want you to listen to his response.
9: The arrest in the UK was fantastic. Working with Britain, it was an amazing job. We had them under investigation. They were looking to do big damage to our fort.
2: What do you make of what the president said there, seeming to reveal that there had been something of an ongoing investigation involving the base, that it was more than just the farmer Nick Robertson spoke with noticing something suspicious?
0: I mean, sort of, Jake. This is pretty confusing. I have about 200 dog years in investigations like this, and this one's a little confusing. So let me give you two pictures. Number one, a civilian calls in to a security line and says there's something suspicious, and immediately a bunch of people react. Boy, that sounds a little far-fetched in this situation. Mm-hmm. But on the other hand, obviously the president is suggesting people were under surveillance and that they were arrested because of the surveillance. That doesn't make sense either, because if you're surveilling people, you don't conduct the operation when you're in a high-risk area with a bunch of civilians. I'm not sure what happened here, but in the world I lived in, if the Brits are leading the investigation and the Americans say we were actually involved in the investigation, that's a little bit embarrassing. You don't say that. The Brits take the lead. We sit in the back seat, Jake.
2: I want to turn to another case involving an alleged terror plot in the UK. The Times of London broke the story about a former bodyguard who protected the leader of Hamas back in the mid-2000s and then later moved to the UK in 2015. He was granted asylum, put under protection, later granted British citizenship. The paper IDs him only as Mr. X. But last year, he was arrested for helping to plot an attack on Jewish community centers and Israeli diplomats and pro-Israel demonstrations in Germany and possibly in Austria. The story in the Times of London cites sources who say the plot was, quote, overseen by senior figures in Hamas, and Mr. X was an essential figure in what transpired. One official described him as a senior Hamas asset who had used his British passport to routinely travel to Qatar and Turkey, Hamas's two international hubs, as well as Egypt, unquote. I don't know what to make of any of that. I mean, how concerning is it that Hamas would be, A, trying to do these attacks in Europe, but also that the Brits let him in, gave him asylum, gave him citizenship? I don't understand. Was he a double agent who was actually a triple agent? Like, how did this happen?
0: Well, let me clarify this for you in 60 seconds or less. We're going back years. The British have a different perspective. And again, we're going about years ago. This is before, many years before October 7th. The Brits have a different perspective on Hamas than we do. They let in someone on asylum grounds, and he goes underground for years. You cannot keep somebody under surveillance for that long a period of time. So they let someone in on humanitarian grounds, and over time, he decides to reconnect with his network. You can ask whether they should have let him in. Maybe not. You can also ask whether they should have surveilled him during that time. Not possible, Jake. That is not possible. So he reconnected and went south. That's what happened in this case, I think.
2: All right, Phil Mudd, thank you so much. We always appreciate you and your expertise.
0: Thank you.
2: 36 days left in the midterm race. What CNN is learning about President Trump's strategy to help Republicans keep control of House and Senate in November. But could some of the people closest to him be hurting the plan? Stay with

0: Know it.
1: In our politics lead, cue the election music, please. Thank you. Just 36 days out from midterm election day. Enthusiasm, according to polls, is dwindling. Oh, I'm sorry, not according to polls. Enthusiasm is dwindling, according to our sources, among President Trump's inner circle. As they privately acknowledge, there's not much else he can do to win over large swaths of independent or swing voters amid his very, very low approval ratings. One Trump advisor put it frankly to our White House team, quote, it's obviously going to be effing rough. Except he didn't say effing. Republicans are most worried about losing control of the House, but confidence is now starting to slip away that they can hang on to the Senate, too. Yet, there remains a robust plan for both President Trump and Vice President Vance to travel to both purple and deep red states to rally their supporters. Trump posted this morning he'll be, quote, out there spending money, unquote, adding MAGA, pretend I am on the ballot. You might have also seen this TV ad of President Trump yesterday during Sunday NFL football, paid for by you, the U.S. taxpayer, though the voiceover sounds really, really similar to a Trump campaign speech from November 2023.
2: This is the final battle. We will throw off the sick political class that hates our country. We will rout the fake news media, and we will liberate America from these villains. 2024 is our final battle. We will throw off the sick political class that hates our country. We will rout the fake news media.
1: Sounds quite a bit like the same thing. The administration compared the ad to previous PSAs, however, saying these are very clearly not campaign ads, even if Trump used the exact same language while campaigning in 2024. The GOP is betting big that Trump will be a driver for Republican voters in November, but they are facing something of a catch-22 because the president is also a big motivator for people who hate him, Democrats. And that can be a problem, especially when he and his family or his advisors, shall we say, drift off message. Take this past weekend, Trump's White House Deputy Chief of Staff, Dan Scavino, posting this AI-generated video of what seems to be a version of himself and his wife, along with Eric and Laura Trump. They're popping champagne, dressed to the nines in a golden hotel luggage cart. FBI Director Kash Patel was also pictured in real photographs, partying alongside Republicans at Trump's former personal lawyer and U.S. attorney, acting U.S. attorney, Alina Haba, and at her third wedding, an extravagant affair at the Waldorf Astoria, where she wed a Turkish billionaire. Speaking of lavish weddings, lawmakers on both sides of the aisle are saying they want to investigate the wedding of Donald Trump Jr. after that ProPublica report that a Russian oligarch with connections to Putin funded the island wedding party. Here's what North Carolina Republican Senator Tom Tillis told me yesterday.
3: Come on, guys. This is amateur hour at a time when we need our pros on the field. We've got an election we need to win in 37 days. How this helped, I can't imagine. So, yeah, I think taking a look at it, maybe Don Jr. can give us a reasonable example for why tens or hundreds of thousands of dollars from an oligarch went into a wedding in some beach location. But, boy, I'd sure like to see the rationale behind it. On its face, it doesn't look very smart.
1: This all while American voters are paying on average $4.47 for a gallon of gas, up almost $1.50 from before the war, which started 7 months ago today. Ground beef is up $1.27 per pound since Trump took office. And on Election Day, that's a little more than a month away. Joining me now, Republican Congressman Mike Flood from Nebraska. Congressman, do you think November is going to be, as one Trump advisor put it, effing tough for Republicans?
4: Well, I think October is a political lifetime. There's a lot of things that can happen between now and Election Day. Certainly, we need to get out and tell people that, we passed the largest tax cut in American history. We doubled the child tax credit to $2,200 per child. We got rid of taxes on tips and overtime and for most seniors on Social Security. And you can now transition the family farm without federal estate tax dollars, penalties in most situations in America. So there's a lot of things we have to get the message out about. Certainly, to your point, on the dashboard, there's a bright red light that's blinking, and that's diesel fuel. And to that,
1: the message and

0: the president and his team, just like every member of Congress, goes to bed, we want to tell the American people what we did. We did what everybody thought wouldn't be possible. We passed this big bill. It has wide-ranging ramifications. We cut $2 trillion in spending. But beyond that, we also passed 11.5% of all of that appropriation with the Democrats. We have done more. We passed sweeping housing legislation that became law. Americans need to know that our message on affordability is we are increasing housing supply. We are bringing down costs. As it relates to diesel, everything should be on the table. I think you see Republicans and Democrats all over this country recognizing that it ripples through the economy. It certainly does. I'm open-minded to see what's out there. As far as coming back to Washington, show me a plan that involves the Senate, and I'm all for it.
1: Nebraska Republican Congressman Mike Flood, thank you, sir. Always appreciate your coming on. This programming note, CNN is hosting a debate in the California race for governor. I'm going to moderate alongside CNN's Dana Bash coming up this Wednesday night, 9 Eastern, 6 Pacific. 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
1: We're back with the politics lead in a curious moment. The estranged wife of Texas Republican Senate candidate and current state attorney general Ken Paxton, seeming to back his election, kind of. Angela Paxton herself is a Texas state senator. She filed for divorce last year citing, quote, biblical grounds. She accused Ken Paxton of adultery. But in a recent speech, she urged conservative women to back Republican candidates, quote, even if we're mad at them, unquote. Ken Paxton, you'll note, was impeached by the Texas State House in 2023 over allegations of bribery and improper influence related to a donor. Also included in the allegations was that Paxton had a girlfriend outside his marriage whom that donor hired as a favor to Paxton. He was acquitted by the Texas State Senate, but the scandal's front and center in this year's Senate race and not lost on those who preferred Paxton's primary challenger, incumbent Senator John Cornyn.
2: If John Cornyn were the nominee, this race would be over. But, when you got a guy who's got multiple girlfriends and $200,000 worth of improvements in his house from a corrupt business guy for whom he does favors.
1: Bring in CNN's Arlette Sines. Arlette, Angela Paxton's speech was titled The Elephant in the Room, but she didn't specifically name the elephant.
3: No, she didn't. But there's no question who she was referring to, as her estranged husband, Ken Paxton, is perhaps one of the most controversial candidates on the ballot in Texas. This is really notable. Even though she didn't mention his name, it's still a reference to this race, which she really has not made at all during this general election or during the primary contest. Now, Angela Paxton, she's a state senator. She was speaking to a group of Republican women recently where she said that they may be conflicted about certain Republican candidates, but they still needed to think about the party seat that is in play in this election. Take a listen to what she had to say.
4: The reality is, while we are the party of values, we have some vulnerabilities on our ballot. I'll be honest with you, I think Republican women will decide this election because some of those vulnerabilities, I think, have been particularly alienating to women. We have more control over that seat and the future when we control the seat, when it's still in the family, even if we're mad at it.
3: Now, these comments come as there is a lot of anxiety among Republicans about whether they will be able to hold on to the seat with Ken Paxton at the top of the ticket in that Senate race. He has really been weighed down by a host of controversies, including allegations about infidelity. There was that impeachment that went through and was later he was acquitted on that during his time. But this is something that Republicans had warned a lot about, that his controversies wouldn't sit well with Republican voters. And in fact, as you heard from Karl Rove there, this was an argument that people were making back in the GOP primary when he was running against Senator John Cornyn. Cornyn had run ads talking about Paxton's dirty deeds. At the time, Paxton's daughter put out a video saying that her father isn't a perfect man, but that they do think that he is a good person. This all comes, too, as you are seeing Republicans pour so much money into the state of Texas right now. I looked it up right before we came on the air. Senate Leadership Fund, they have a group that is running $124 million worth of ads to try to boost Paxton in this final stretch. That is money that a lot of Republican strategists wish that they were spending elsewhere, not necessarily in a red state like Texas. But Paxton's controversies could really be a hindrance to him going forward in this race. We'll see how this all plays out in the next 5 weeks.
1: Arlette Sines, thanks so much. Today, CNN is announcing today a town hall with the Democrat in the race, Texas Senate candidate James Tallarico. We have, of course, extended an invitation to Ken Paxton as well. The town hall with Tallarico will be moderated by CNN's Aaron Burnett. It will be live Wednesday, October 14th at 8 Eastern, live here on CNN and on the CNN All Access app. Yesterday, the U.S. Attorney General tried to justify the president's ban on news outlets that he deemed too negative by claiming that the reporting of we here at CNN and MS Now and Politico constitute a national security problem. The judge who just last week pointed out how unconstitutional the ban was, whom Trump appointed to the bench, by the way, did not agree with the national security arguments. Despite that, the Trump administration continues to make this national security argument. Here's what Attorney General Blanche said yesterday on ABC.
5: The that is what is a national security problem. When you have completely misinformation, complete misinformation coming out of the White House, that affects our relationship with our foreign partners. That affects our relationship with our foreign enemies.
1: When you have complete misinformation coming out of the White House, that affects our relationship with our foreign partners, that affects our relationship with our foreign enemies, and therefore it's a national security problem. You see this sometimes in politics, especially with this White House, a cabinet secretary trying to squeeze a round peg into a square hole. In this case, the failed and not credible national security argument behind the ban, that's a round peg, into the square hole of the president's stated justification for the ban.
6: There's something wrong with a country that can allow people to write purposely negative stories.
1: Now, set aside, when it comes to Blanche's argument about misinformation, set aside for a moment that the biggest purveyor of misinformation from the White House is President Trump, with tens of thousands of documented lies that we are all too familiar with by now.
6: The millions of votes illegally stuffed into ballot boxes and all caught on government cameras. Millions of votes were cast illegally in the swing states alone.
7: It's going to disappear. One day it's like a miracle. It will disappear.
6: I'm going to put tariffs on other countries coming into our country, and that has nothing to do with taxes to us. That's a tax on another country.
1: Moving along from that regrettable fact of the president's prevarication is the question of who decides what is misinformation in journalism. Is it Attorney General Blanche? Now, Trump acknowledges that he was banning us from the White House.
6: A very simple ban. I don't want him in my office. I don't want him here. I would say the ban would go as far as you can.
1: Attorney General Blanche said this.
5: Well, the president hasn't denied access. That's not the right way to describe it.
1: It isn't. Last month, Blanche told NBC that President Trump had never told the Justice Department who to prosecute.
5: The president will never ask me to do something unethical or legal or illegal. He never has. He never will.
1: Of course, that ignores that we all saw President Trump sending then Attorney General Pam Bondi, Blanche was the deputy attorney general at the time, calling for the prosecutions of Democratic Senator Adam Schiff and New York Attorney General Letitia James and former FBI Director James Comey. I think it's fair to say that Todd Blanche doesn't necessarily have the firmest grasp on what facts are as relate to President Trump. And that's why this decision is not supposed to be up to the leaders whom we are covering. I get that President Trump would prefer a press corps made up entirely of Fox and Breitbart, but that's decidedly not what the founding fathers had in mind. They made it clear. They thought a free and adversarial press was necessary. James Madison called journalists covering politicians, quote, the only effectual guardian of every other right. The only security of all is in a free press, Thomas Jefferson told the Marquis de Lafayette. What Trump and his chief law enforcement officer are expressing when it comes to the press is contrary to the values espoused by Madison and Jefferson. When leaders attempt to silence journalism, they reveal a profound fear of the very accountability that the Constitution was designed to enforce. Joining us to talk about this now is CNN senior legal analyst Ellie Honig. He's a former assistant U.S. attorney in the Southern District of New York. Ellie, Blanche now claims that the president's press ban is motivated by national security concerns in the fact that we cover things that they don't like. How did that argument play in court?
8: Well, Jake, the national security claim that we're hearing here is a pretext. It is something that was made up after the fact to try to justify the press ban. And that's not my conclusion. That's the conclusion of the federal district court judge you referenced earlier, Judge Timothy Kelly, a Trump nominee. In his opinion, Judge Kelly says specifically, and I quote, there is nothing in the record, end quote, to support this national security claim. And in fact, the reality is Donald Trump spent the first 3 days of the ban saying explicitly the reason for the ban, I don't like their coverage. Too unfavorable, not nice enough to me, essentially. And only later did they throw in the national security claim. And the thing is, Todd Blanche does the exact same thing in that interview you showed. In one breath, he will say, well, CNN's reporting is a national security threat. And seconds later, he's saying, and we don't like it. They're overly unfavorable to us. So even Blanche is not able to keep up this pretext.
1: Blanche also claimed that the president had not denied access to the press. and that, quote, it is a privilege and not a right to be at the White House. Is he right as a matter of constitutional law?
8: Well, that's the exact same first line of the losing brief that the president's team submitted. It's a privilege, not a right to access the White House. As a matter of law, whatever you call it, the press is entitled to due process before they're removed from the White House, from the Oval Office, from any of that. That's exactly the basis for the judge's decision. And in this case, there was zero due process. The entirety of due process was Donald Trump's Truth Social post. And the judge says you can't do it that way. There have to be known rules. There has to be an opportunity to contest the ban. And what the White House said in this case is, well, they acknowledge there was no due process. They say we're going to create post-deprivation process, meaning first we're going to deprive you of your rights, and then we're going to invent some process after the fact. And Judge Kelly said, that's not the way it works. That's not what due process is all about.
1: Kelly Honig, thanks so much. Appreciate it. Still ahead, the fight for control of Congress down to just 36 days. Earlier, we heard from a House Republican. Up next, we're going to hear from a Senate Democrat on the chances of a Democratic victory in November. Also ahead, the top prosecutor who's reopening this disturbing gang rape case at Cornell. We're back in a moment.

0: the Dom, all new tonight at 9 on TNT.
1: The lead tonight, MAGA, pretend I am on the ballot. That is a quote from Trump's Truth Social post coming 36 days until midterm election day. Trump's advisors are betting on him to get enough base voters out to the polls. This as a new Trump taxpayer-funded ad hit the airwaves over the weekend. A video sounding quite similar to a message delivered during Trump's 2024 campaign. Here's part of it.
2: We will liberate America from these villains once and for all.
1: With approval ratings at an all-time low and a largely unpopular war with Iran, consumer confidence down quite a bit, and three-quarters of the American people thinking the country is on the wrong track, Trump advisors privately are acknowledging that there is little expectation that the president can win over large numbers of independents and swing voters. Despite that, President Trump's team is planning an aggressive campaign schedule for Trump and Vice President J.D. Vance in both battleground and in deep red states alike. Let's bring in CNN's chief White House correspondent, Caitlin Collins. Caitlin, when talking about the midterms, one Trump advisor told CNN, quote, it's obviously going to be effing rough, except the UCK were mentioned. So why exactly do they think Trump is the best answer to help Republicans keep control of Congress when he is so unpopular?
3: Well, probably because the president thinks that, Jake, and he has seen polls before where he's been down and believes that they're wrong or fake or just misguided in his view, and believes that he is actually the best person to help his party when it comes to maintaining control of Congress. And the president himself was asked about the midterms today, Jake. So, yes, that might be what his advisors are saying privately, but this is what the president said today publicly.
4: We have the best economic numbers. We have Iran. We'll never have a nuclear weapon. We're going to win that war very soon. That'll be over. And the gas prices will come tumbling down. So nobody else could have done that.
3: Now, Jake, obviously, that is an argument the president has been making about gas prices, that they'll come down as soon as the war is over. The problem is it's not really clear to voters when the war is going to be over. It's not clear that it's clear to the White House when it's going to be over. And so we'll see if voters buy the president's message there in terms of what the economic outlook is going to be. But we do know what the polls show, and they've been widespread through many different outlets and different polling companies that have not indicated good things coming in November for the president or for his party. And I think part of just how this is clearly an indication that has spread to the West Wing is obvious is this new ad that the White House is putting out. Now their second ad that is a taxpayer-funded ad the White House is running, arguing that the president and his party should stay in power, basically, Jake. And it's something that even Republicans are criticizing, including John Kennedy of Louisiana, who said you can't spend public money to promote yourself, as he told CBS News yesterday. John Thune also criticizing it as well. But the question, Jake, with that ad, beyond just, you know, is it ethical to be spending taxpayer dollars on such a overtly political ad, is also whether or not it's going to make a difference. When you look at the numbers and you see what the president is arguing, they are basically saying the economic numbers are really good and the polls are fake. I mean, these are Americans who are going to show whether or not those polls are true or not when they go and vote in November. And a lot of that obviously has to do with affordability, with gas prices, and with how they're viewing the handling of the war in Iran.
1: Caitlin Collins, thanks so much. Don't miss Caitlin on her fantastic show, The Source with Caitlin Collins, her guest tonight. Include Charles Spencer, Princess Diana's brother, who has a new book out. That's tonight at 9 Eastern, only on CNN. My next guest is demanding answers about the Trump taxpayer-funded ads. Democratic Senator Maggie Hassan of the great state of New Hampshire joins us now. Senator, before this latest Trump video came out, you sent a letter last week to White House Chief of Staff Susie Wiles about the previous one. Have you gotten any sort of response?
5: No, I'm not waiting with bated breath for the White House to respond. As we know, they don't think they're accountable to Congress. But here's what the American people know. Donald Trump is using their money, taxpayer money, to fund an ad promoting himself. It's propaganda. It's political. It's not lawful. And right now, our latest figure is he has spent at least $1.7 million of taxpayer money on these ads. And it needs to stop. It isn't going to keep the American people from understanding how bad the economy is and how many campaign promises Donald Trump has broken.
1: In a similar response to a previous Trump video, the White House says this latest ad is, quote, educational and unapologetically patriotic. We should be proud of our country. What do you make of that argument?
5: I think the American people know a political ad when they see it. And this response from the White House is just insulting. And it's really adding insult to injury because people are struggling so much right now. This is millions of dollars of their money, along with the other vanity projects that Donald Trump has undertaken. We did at the Joint Economic Committee an analysis of the cost of vanity projects like the new ballroom, the reflecting pool, a bunch of the other things that Trump has done. That's about a $1.8 million total. And people can see what that money could pay for: school lunches, rent, childcare for people, by going to hassan.senate.gov, because we have an interactive calculator where people can see what that $1.8 million in vanity spending that he's already done could actually cover that would help the American people make ends meet at the end of the month.
1: So I know well from having lived in New Hampshire and traveling there frequently, it's a purple state. And your colleague, Senator Shaheen, was here last week. She's a little worried. She's retiring, and she's a little worried about the race to replace her. There is some new polling suggesting that Democratic Congressman Chris Pappas, who is the Democratic nominee, and former Senator John Sununu, who is the Republican nominee, that Pappas has a narrow lead over Sununu by 8 points, but with the with a margin of error, it's pretty close. Do you think, how worried are you about the Senate seat in New Hampshire going Republican?
5: Look, first of all, New Hampshire is a purple state, and we have wicked close races. I won my seat in the Senate in 2016 by a little over 1,000 votes. So this is a really close race. The Republicans are relying on a well-known political dynasty's name in New Hampshire, and people are needing to be reminded of the things that John Sununu stands for. He's arguing that the Affordable Care Act isn't any good, which would take us back to a time when people with pre-existing conditions couldn't get health insurance. He was one of the architects of trying to privatize Social Security with President George W. Bush. Chris Pappas is of New Hampshire, knows New Hampshire, serves New Hampshire, small business owner, and is really out there talking to people. And the New Hampshire voters know how expensive things are, that the country is on the wrong track. They don't want taxpayer dollars used for political ads or vanity projects either. They're just trying to build a better future for themselves. Chris Pappas knows that that's what his priorities are and should be, and John Sununu is trying to pretend he's something he's not. It's going to be a close race, but this is about people getting out and voting. If people are dismayed right now with the direction of the country, and they should be, they need to get out and vote. And we know that the administration, the Trump administration, is going to do its best to make that difficult, even purge people from voter rolls. So people need to make sure they're registered, and they need to have a plan to vote and vote early if they can.
1: You're on the Senate Homeland Security Committee. What was your reaction to the news of the alleged terrorist plot near the U.S. base in England, the same base where the U.S. uses to launch attacks on Iran? And why were the five suspects released?
5: This is a really serious issue. Counterterrorism is one of my areas of focus. Unfortunately, the Trump administration has been focusing so much on illicit interior enforcement with ICE, people shooting down folks in the street, that they are taking their eye off the ball. And we are working really hard to learn why the suspects were released.
1: Democratic Senator Maggie Hassan of New Hampshire, thank you so much. Appreciate it. Today marks 7 months since the start of the Iran war and 7 months since that deadly U.S. strike against the Iranian school that killed more than 160 children. Coming up, a reporter is going to lay out how the site of that strike ended up as a target.

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2: In our world lead, it has been 7 months today since a U.S. missile struck an elementary school in Minab, Iran, in the opening hours of the war, killing at least 168 children and 14 teachers, according to Iran state media. A U.N. report recently concluded that the deadly strike may have actually constituted a war crime. The Trump administration told CNN it does not give credibility to the U.N. findings. To date, not one U.S. official has claimed any responsibility for those lives lost in Minab. The Pentagon says an investigation is ongoing. They've been saying that for quite a bit now. Bloomberg News spoke to officials with direct involvement in the investigation who said, quote, the strike didn't result from a single catastrophic decision, but an accumulation of smaller ones, unquote. Bloomberg News' Ben Bartenstein joins me now. Ben, thanks for joining us. What you lay out in this smaller accumulation is a kill chain process of determining targets. From what you learned in writing your story, how did the Minab school end up on this final end list of targets?
3: Well, Jake, yeah, that's a great question. It's something that we set out to try to understand over the past 6 months. The context you laid out is really important. When we look back, we're looking at least in terms of child casualties, the deadliest American military targeting error of the 21st century. So there's a lot of folks who are seeking answers and accountability. And it's not just the families of the children, these 7, 8, 9-year-old girls and boys who were killed who are seeking these answers. So as we sought to reconstruct why the U.S. military would attack an Iranian school, we were both trying to understand what Pentagon investigators were finding, as well as other sources with knowledge of the events. And the Pentagon investigators have identified, as you said, a cascade of preventable failures. This includes both intelligence issues from the Defense Intelligence Agency, a misclassification, still identifying the site as an IRGC naval facility, but also outdated imagery and an over-reliance on artificial intelligence in the form of Maven Smart System, which is made by Palantir Technologies. Of course, another wrinkle to this is the reductions in civilian harm mitigation personnel since the Trump administration took office, reductions by about 90% overall, from more than 200 down to fewer than 20. Of course, within CENTCOM itself, these reductions meant that the team went from 10 down to 1, and that one individual, our reporting found, was not involved in planning or operations ahead of this strike. That's not to say that this team on its own necessarily could have prevented the failure, but these are specialists, folks with the technical expertise to identify civilian sites. They can add some of the cultural context, for instance, the fact that a Saturday morning is the start of the Iranian school week, and there would be more civilians present at the time. So a lot of additional nuance that could have potentially prevented this failure.
2: Let's talk for a second about Maven Smart System. As you noted, it's an AI software made by Palantir. What did you learn about Maven's involvement in this strike? How much was this target picked by AI?
3: Well, it's important to unpack the nuances there. So in the past few years, the Pentagon has really ramped up the adoption of Maven, and Maven really sits at the center of the kill chain. So you have these intelligence inputs that are going in on the front end of the kill chain. Then Maven really helps Pentagon personnel expedite the processing of all these dozens of different intel inputs to make decisions at a faster pace. But there are still humans on the back end of the kill chain who are still ultimately making their own assessments before a targeting decision is made. So our reporting found that the DIA had this classification of the site as an IRGC naval facility. Maven failed to suddenly discount that site and flag any of the intelligence inconsistencies that some of the CENTCOM personnel expected it to. It also failed to flag the outdated imagery that was leading this misclassification to occur in the first place. But still at the back end of the kill chain, there were still humans who, you know, were ultimately making the final decisions and answering the tough questions of whether this was a legal military target that the U.S. was willing to strike.
2: All right, Ben Bartenstein, thank you so much. Really appreciate it.
3: Thanks for having me.
2: Coming up next, I'm going to speak with the New York prosecutor who has announced that he's reopening this disturbing case of the alleged gang rape at Cornell University. We're going to ask, of course, why charges were not filed when the case first surfaced 2 years ago.

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2: In our politics lead, cue the music, please. The CNN election jam. Republicans hope to turn things around 36 days, in the next 36 days. That's when Election Day is. But in the White House, CNN has learned that there's some sagging hope, shall we say, among President Trump's inner circle that Republicans can win this battle for Congress, given the president's all-time low approval numbers, and as Republican candidates are increasingly openly breaking with him in the White House. Let's get some more analysis on the state of the battle for Congress with our panel. So, Lulu, let's start. One of the key close Senate races we're watching is in Iowa, where a recent Marist poll shows Democrat Josh Turek with an 8-point lead over Republican Ashley Hinson. Today, Hinson joined Trump in the Oval Office, where he touted a plan to build a $15 billion steel plant there, the largest in U.S. history. And he said this about the race.
3: First of all, the polls are fake. That when you see somebody like Ashley, one of the greatest politicians, you'll see it. One of the greatest. She'll be one of the greatest politicians in America.
2: Now, it is true that about a year ago, people would think Ashley Hinson, that's a cakewalk. She's attractive. She's smart. Local TV anchor, popular incumbent congresswoman. But now it really does seem like she's in trouble.
4: Well, I was about to say, it is also true that polls have not been great. Yeah. So I will also just want to caveat all of this with
2: the quality of the polls.
4: The quality of the polls.
2: Iowa's tough to poll.
4: Iowa's tough to poll. So I don't know. But I will say that all indications are, both anecdotal and through every other metric, that people are really mad and they're hurting and they want to punish the people that they feel are responsible for that. And those are Republicans, because you can't say it enough. They control all three branches of government, and also, obviously, in Iowa, are very strongly represented. And so it is fascinating to think how much this has swung in such a short period of time. And I think there's one answer for that, and it's not just affordability. You can really look at the war in Iran as a moment when things just started to go south.
2: So, Bob, I agree. I don't look a lot at the polls. I haven't really trusted them much since 2016. But I will say what I do believe is how politicians behave, because their polling is much better and much more intense. And they know what's going on with their voters much better than public polls. Right. They spend a lot more money than we do. And Iowa Republicans are acting funky. I mean, two of them voted, if not three of them voted, against Trump's war in Iran.
5: Right.
2: Ashley Hinson's running these ads about how bipartisan she's going to be. This is in red Iowa.
5: Yeah, and this is consistent in red states. And I agree, in 2022, the last midterm, the polls were off. We were going to get a big red wave. That didn't happen. But Hinson has broken with the president publicly on tariffs as well as the war. And I agree with you. Like, a year ago, no one was talking about the Senate flipping.
4: Nobody.
5: The House, definitely. And now more people than I, you know, are at 50% that it's going to flip, maybe 60%. So it's that's why they're breaking with him. So Trump is putting these Republicans in such a tough spot. Do they appear with him or not? They need his base, but yet they have to be independent. It's very difficult.
4: It's a dance. It's a dance. It's such a hard dance, because also the president doesn't help their cause. I mean, if you remember when Nancy Pelosi was being made the villain of the right, she would tell candidates, you know, if you have to condemn me, if you have to break with
2: me, say whatever you want.
4: Say whatever you want. Just win. Like, she was very brass tacks. But that's not the president of the United States right now. He does not accept this kind of bargain. So they're in a tough spot.
2: Speaking of keeping away, there's a lot of excitement on the progressive left about Congresswoman Alexandria Ocasio-Cortez possibly running for president in 2028. And she certainly has encouraged some of that with things that she said and done. She went in upstate New York to campaign. Maybe she'll run for Senate. Who knows? But also talking about, like, how you don't necessarily get to pick your time. But look at this headline from Axios. Swing state Democrats shun AOC in fall campaigns. The story from Axios features a Democratic strategist saying the polling for her in their areas is atrocious. One of the examples in the story from a Montana Democratic House candidate, Sam Forstag, who Ocasio-Cortez endorsed and traveled to Montana to campaign for in May. He's now scrubbed her endorsement from his campaign website. What do you think of that?
4: I think that she is suffering from what has been a really big focus for Republicans, which is let's focus on democratic socialism and let's make it communism and let's talk about it in a way that is as scary as possible. And she, of course, is the most visible person, the most prominent person who is an adherent to that strain of the Democratic Party. And so
0: most visible person under the age of 80.
4: Under the age of 80, indeed. Of course, Bernie Sanders. But he's an independent. He's not a Democrat, as we should say. But, you know, I do think that she is dealing with that. But it also shows the headwinds that someone like she might face if she decides to run for president, which is why all bets now are saying she's going to run for Senate and try and give Chuck Schumer a run for his money.
0: What do you think?
5: I'm not so sure. I wrote a column on her recently. I'm not so sure she's even made the decision yet.
0: Oh, I don't think she has.
5: Could she win a presidential primary? Yes, especially with 20 Democrats who run. She could win with 30-35% of the vote. At the same time, her greatest weakness, as evidenced by that news, is her electability. And I've talked to a number of Democrats who say, listen, we need a white male governor. We need to win in 2028, and whether that's wrong or not, but people are very concerned that she would not be electable in a general.
4: You know, I don't think, is it really about her gender, or is it about her progressive credentials?
5: I
0: hear that from Democratic women.
4: Oh, yes.
0: I don't support it.
4: I'm not saying you do. I'm just, right. But let me just be on the record of saying that is depressing me.
0: You don't hear that from Democratic women, that they want to nominate a man because Kamala and Hillary lost?
4: Yes, of course. But I don't know that that is the answer that we should take from that. You know, I obviously, and I don't care if they're Republican or a Democrat, I would like to see a female president of this country.
0: Sure.
4: And I don't think that we are too far gone that we can't see one. Obviously, she herself, AOC herself, has said and acknowledged that she faces headwinds because of her gender, because of her ethnicity, being Latina. You know, that there is compounded issues with that. But I don't know.
0: She also,
4: I don't want to feed into the narrative.
0: She also, and this is not a criticism, but she also looks like she's 27. I mean, like, she looks really young. She is not. She's 35, I think. But, like,
4: yeah. She's almost 38.
5: Yeah, 38.
0: 38, okay. But she's older than 35.
5: Yes.
0: The key there. Everyone stand by. I want to bring in Dave Wasserman. He's a senior editor and elections analyst for the Cook Political Report. Thanks for joining us. So I want to play something your boss, Charlie Cook, said about the state of the midterm race. Take a listen.
6: I agree completely that the House has been kind of a done deal for a good while. But the Senate, a year ago, it wasn't realistic to think that the Senate might flip. But now it's very realistic.
0: Dave, which states do you think give Democrats the best shot at flipping the Senate?
7: Yeah, Jake, it used to be that Democrats needed to win both North Carolina and Maine, then two of the four of the red quartet of states that Trump carried by between 11 and 14 points of Ohio, Iowa, Alaska, and Texas. Now, Maine and Michigan are in some question for Democrats. I think Maine more so than Michigan. And that means if Susan Collins does hang on and win, Democrats need to win three of five states that are now double-digit Trump states that are in play. I've added Kansas onto that list. And it's looking like Democrats are in good shape right now in Ohio, where Sherrod Brown is leading. In Alaska, where Mary Peltola has benefited from this split Republican opposition with a second Dan Sullivan on the ballot. And even though Texas and Iowa look good for Democrats in the polls today, I think those are going to be tougher for them to win. While Kansas has leapfrogged Nebraska as Democrats' best long shot opportunity. So they have multiple paths to get there. But my sense, Jake, it's either going to be Democrats come up short by a seat or they win all of these races and get to 54.
0: Republicans seem to think that they have a real shot at winning Michigan and New Hampshire. You sound skeptical of Michigan. How do you view those races, New Hampshire and Michigan?
7: Yeah, these are open seats that Democrats are defending. And although they're close in the polls right now, what I think gives Democrats the edge at the end of the day is where Trump's approval rating is among independents and the undecided cohorts in these places. There's no doubt John Sununu benefits from his last name as a Republican in New Hampshire. Democrats nominee Chris Pappas is pretty much a standard mainstream Democrat. And although they're close, what we know is that Trump's approval rating among the people who are undecided, which is close to 10%, is in the 20s. And I have a very hard time seeing those independents an undecided's breaking towards a Republican, given that he represents the president's party. The dynamic in Michigan is that Abdul El-Sayed has had to mend fences. He won the Democratic primary by less than a point. He is an avowed progressive. But the Canadian trade war, these tariffs on Canadian goods, have a big impact on Michigan's economy. And Mike Rogers has had to adopt a very nuanced position. I think that ends up tipping the race to Democrats by a little bit.
0: So Charlie Cook says the House is a done deal. Democrats are going to win the House. Why are Democrats and so many analysts so confident about that when we're still more than a month away?
7: Well, the president's approval rating in our tracker today is 38%. Considering that Democrats only need to flip three seats to win a House majority, by historical measures, this would suggest that Democrats would end up with a massive majority. Now, we estimate that Republicans have improved their position in the House by about five seats resulting from this gerrymandering war. It would have been six had Missouri gone the other way at the U.S. Supreme Court. What that means is that Democrats actually need to flip more like eight or nine Republican seats to win the House majority, not just three. But right now we have 18 Republican seats that are in toss-up or lean Democrat. And so there are plenty of vulnerable Republican seats to get Democrats there. And I suspect if the election were held tomorrow, Democrats would end up somewhere in the 230 to 235 range.
0: All right, Dave and Lulu and Bob, thank you so much. Appreciate it. The New York prosecutor in New York near Cornell relaunching that rape case, the gang rape case. That story's next, and we're back in a moment.

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1: In our Law and Justice lead, prosecutors have reopened a 2024 gang rape investigation at the elite Cornell University in Ithaca, New York. This comes days after a former student sued Cornell and seven members of the Chi Phi fraternity. The woman, identified only as Jane Doe, alleges that seven fraternity members drugged and sexually assaulted her at the fraternity house in October 2024, and that Cornell did not do enough to protect her. The complaint also alleges that the gentleman at the fraternity used a Snapchat group to invite other members to join the assault. To quote a text message from that chat, "free pussy," one of the alleged rapists said. The woman reported the incident to Cornell University police the following month, according to the complaint. Cornell suspended the chapter, but no fraternity members were criminally charged. The Tompkins County District Attorney Matthew Van Houten says he did not pursue criminal charges against the fraternity members at the time, 2024, because the woman did not say she was drugged or assaulted in her 2024 sworn statement. Tompkins County District Attorney Matthew Van Houten joins us now. Thank you so much for joining us. So you called the allegations in the new complaint, quote, dramatically different from the statement she gave the Cornell police in 2024.

0: the two statements is that the civil complaint omits any reference that Jane Doe consented to the sexual contact, which is in and contained in her 6-page sworn statement that she gave to the Cornell investigator. So that's the significant difference. I understand that people's trauma develops over time, and it's been 2 years. We have not heard from Jane Doe or her attorneys during that time. But now that we know that she has filed this lawsuit and recognizing that trauma gives you insight and you heal in different ways as a human being, we want to reopen the investigation to ensure that she has the chance to speak her truth based on the insight she's gained and over the last 2 years so to you the grand jury.
1: You put out a statement today that included excerpts from the Cornell police report from 2024, correct?
0: Well, not excerpts, but summarizing some of the important content from that, yes.
1: So you said you referred to her consenting, and from what I read from the excerpts that you, or summaries, whatever, that you put out today, is that she consented to a threesome with two other guys, but she did not consent to the 5 other guys that came into the room, and that she hid under the covers, and she pushed one away, and nothing that happened with those 5 other guys sounds consensual at all to me. Am I reading this wrong?
0: Frankly, you are. When she was subjected, there were 2 instances she describes where someone touched her in a way that she didn't want them to touch her, and she told them no, and they did not continue. But consent or lack of consent is very much very specific under New York state law. You either have to be physically compelled or forcible compulsion, physical force, or you have to be physically helpless, which is unconscious, or you have to be mentally incapacitated, which is having been given drugs without your knowledge that rendered you incapable of consenting. None of those things were articulated in her initial statement. That being said, that's what we knew in 2024. Now we understand that she feels differently, and we want to talk with her. We want to give her a chance to speak her truth before the grand jury and tell the rest of the story, whatever information that she gained and insight she gained in the last 2 years.
1: When did you get copies of the text messages that the fraternity brothers were sending each other that are part of her civil complaint?
0: Well, that's the distinction there. It should be clarified that the question was, did she consent? The text messages were completely vulgar and disgusting, but they had nothing to do with her consent, which
1: is when did you get them?
0: The linchpin of, we did not see them initially. They were not part of our initial analysis, but I understand that Cornell had them and they sent them to our team.
1: Mm-hmm. So this woman, after this incident happened, where 5 men that she did not want to be in the room come in, she describes herself at the end of the evening of being an 8 on a scale of 1 to 10 on the intoxication scale. She shows up at the fraternity. She's a 5 before she begins the threesome with the 2 guys consensually. She's a 5 or a 6. Then she's an 8 at the end of it all. She says she did ketamine, but she didn't remember when she did it or who she did it with or why she did it. She doesn't remember any details, but she knows she did it the first time she did the ketamine, although it's a blur. She tells the Cornell police about this. This report goes to you, and yet you and your office don't interview her at all? You read the police report, put it down, and that's it?
0: When you have a comprehensive six-page single-spaced document that was extremely detailed, extremely candid, extremely specific,

0: we are not going to reach out to her and say, hey, what you said didn't allege a crime. Can you give us more so we can charge somebody? That's not ethical. That is not ethical for a prosecutor to do that.
1: When you read this document, look, I understand that some people, including, you know, advocates for rape victims, refer to what you're talking about. They call it the voluntary intoxication loophole, because in New York State, and people are trying to amend this, but it hasn't happened yet. In New York State, generally requires that you can only not consent if you're intoxicated on substance that were administered to you without your knowledge, and that's the only way you can be mentally incapacitated to the degree that you can't consent. I find that law befuddling, to be completely honest, because that's certainly not how most people think of consent. But when you read this document that you put out, Jane Doe says at least four times she had difficulty remembering what happened in her room. She's in this room. There are seven people in there. She only wanted to be with two of the guys. The text chain, one of the fraternity brothers refers to her in that room with other guys as, quote, free pussy. None of that made you think, I should interview this woman. I should interview people at the fraternity that night. I should interview her sorority sisters. Not because you were trying to find somebody guilty of a crime, but just to get to the bottom of what happened, because you read this document and it's absolutely horrific. And it just, I would think that a district attorney would want to find out more.
0: Well, it is absolutely horrific. You're 100% right. We do not independently investigate crimes in the district attorney's office. We rely on the police to investigate those crimes. And the statement, without blaming her, she told the police candidly what she remembered, and maybe she remembers more now. And if she does, then we want to put that in front of the grand jury. But it's not, we can't push her to say something that she didn't say in the course of a six-page detailed statement.
1: Well, you're convening a grand jury.
0: Say something extra.
1: You're convening a grand jury, so obviously you think it's possible a crime was committed.
0: We want to understand, and we don't yet understand, what has happened since 2024. I've reached out to her attorney, to Jane Doe's attorney, and we've coordinated. We've discussed the fact that I would like her to testify at the grand jury. Between now and then, we need to understand what has changed, what insights that she has gained, what additional information is there that we didn't know in 2024. And that's why I want to put the matter in front of the grand jury, so that she can tell her truth to the grand jury and include every piece of evidence.
1: So you never talk to police and say, I'd like to find out more about what happened here. Can you talk to anybody else that was involved in the situation? That never happens?
0: My team did not do that.
1: I know, but I'm asking, do you do that sometimes?
0: It does happen sometimes when there is a less complete story than what we had in the 2024.
1: Well, there were eight people in that room, and you were eight people in that room, and you have the story of one woman who doesn't remember a lot of what happened because she was so intoxicated on alcohol and ketamine. She has gone to the police to say, something happened to me, and it doesn't occur to you or any of the people who work for you to say, well, let's find out more about what happened, because there are seven other people in that room. Maybe she was passed out during some of this. She can't remember, and certainly we need to get to the bottom of this. After all, look at these horrific text messages. That doesn't occur to anybody in your office?
0: Well, let's back up a little bit, Jake, because you're mischaracterizing. There were never eight people in the room at one time, and that's important. Social media has described this in a way that distorts the facts, and you're contributing to that right now. And
1: I know that there was one time.
0: I
1: know there were seven men that were in the room at different periods of time, correct?
0: Well, that's different than what you just said.
1: I said that there were seven people in the room.
0: We can't rehash what you said. It's recorded.
1: I said there were seven people in the room. Fine. Seven people in the room. What was the most number, the highest number of men that were in the room at one time? Four?
0: That's more accurate.
1: Okay. In any case, in aggregate,
0: we're getting sidetracked.
1: Well,
0: the question is,
1: the point is there were seven men in the room, whether they were all there at the same time or not. There were seven men in the room, and there were four men at one point in the room, and there were three other men that were at different points in the room. And I am saying those men may have knowledge, and other fraternity brothers may have knowledge of what happened to this woman. And I'm asking why you didn't tell Cornell police or local police to go talk to them to find out more about what happened, given that this woman went to the police to make a complaint thinking that she had been assaulted, something had happened to her, she didn't know what exactly, and it's your responsibility as district attorney to get to the bottom of it and find out. That's why I'm confused.
0: Well, we can't change what happened in the past as much as the community is outraged by what.
1: But do you regret not interviewing any other witnesses?
0: You know, when we have a detailed explanation of what happened, going out, first of all, telling the police to interview these individuals, they're going to exercise their constitutional right not to speak to the police.
1: You don't know that.
0: They did. But you do. They spoke in the Title IX proceedings. We are making efforts to get the Title IX transcripts, because if they spoke in that proceeding, that's evidence that we could potentially use in the grand jury.
1: You know, I have a daughter. I can't imagine how mad I would be if a district attorney handled this case that way for my daughter. It's just, do you not acknowledge that your office dropped the ball by not looking more into what happened? I'm not saying I know what happened. I'm just saying, based on the document you had, the Cornell University Police Department complaint, six pages, single-spaced, it makes me think, oh my God, this woman was at the very least assaulted, doesn't remember things that happened. Who knows if she was even conscious for all of it. I want to know more about what happened. And that's, correct me if I'm wrong, your job.
0: My job under the New York State Constitution is to apply the penal law of New York State. We are constrained by that law. Whether you agree with it, whether you think someone's conduct is morally repugnant or vulgar or disgusting, I'm still constrained by the law. That is my ethical duty.
1: I understand the loophole. I cited it. I get the loophole. I'm talking about the curiosity to find out what happened and to talk to local police, which you have acknowledged you do. Hey, I need to know more about what happened, because this woman did ketamine twice, was an 8 out of 10 on the intoxication chart, and doesn't remember a lot of what happened. And there's a group chat of fraternity brothers saying free pussy. Like, that would make me think we need to do more to find out what happened, because this sounds horrific. I understand about the intoxication loophole in New York, and it's insane that that exists. And I'm not holding you responsible for it. I'm talking about working with police to get to the bottom of what happened, which is now what you're trying to do 2 years later after this woman has hired an attorney and filed the civil case. Don't you regret not doing more?
0: Well, let me push back on you 1 minute there, because Jane Doe remembered explicitly virtually everything that happened that evening. And the fact that Jane Doe retained an attorney, that's, no one reached out to us. If she remembered more, if she had more insight in the last 2 years, that attorney knows very well how to contact my office to say she's dissatisfied with your decision. Let's sit down and talk. We would absolutely talk with her and figure out what the additional evidence is and pursue the grand jury.
1: Well, she says she didn't remember everything that happened that night. And I would just say she went to the police and she thought that society was going to try to get to the bottom of it, and society failed her. Matthew Van Houten, thank you so much for your time, and thank you for taking our questions. Given the gravity of this story, we do want to remind folks who may be dealing with any similar crisis in their past or currently, there are resources who can help you anytime at the RAIN Network. That's short for Rape, Abuse, Incest National Network, R-A-I-N-N. You can reach them anytime at rain.org with two N's, or you can call 1-800-656-HOPE. Let's go now to our world lead and a notable comment on the Sunday shows.
2: President Trump continues to say, hey, we sell arms to other people around the world. He actually asked President Xi, would he like to buy some at one point?
1: Sunday's comment by America's top envoy to Beijing appeared to catch President Trump by surprise earlier today.
3: Did you make such a suggestion?
4: To China?
3: To China.
4: You mean to Taiwan?
3: No, to China. That's what he said.
4: I never heard of that one. I'm going to have to ask him. You mean we're going to sell? No, they probably like to buy it because we do make better equipment than them. So maybe it's a good idea. Yeah. But we didn't discuss it.
1: It's also against U.S. law to sell arms to China. Interesting. CNN Global Affairs analyst Brett McGurk joins us now. Brett, you have a new book out. We're going to talk about it. But what did you make of Trump saying maybe it's a good idea to sell weapons to China?
5: I hope that was not a serious conversation.
1: I mean, we just got it from the U.S. ambassador to China said it.
5: Chinese are from basically supporting Iran in the war against us. A very serious situation. The ballistic missile production in Russia and Iran are a serious threat, all with Chinese technology. That should be the focus of a presidential conversation.
1: Last week, CNN reported that Iran has been increasingly effective in its missile strikes against U.S. military bases in the Middle East, thanks to intelligence from Chinese groups. This is what the U.S. ambassador to China said when asked, what are the consequences if China does continue to assist Iran? Here's former Senator Perdue, ambassador to China Perdue.
2: President Xi assured him that changes had been made, that they were looking into it. They had looked into it. And we see some improvement in that. But it's an ongoing effort that we have to make sure that they stay out of that.
1: I mean, they're talking about it as if, like, President Xi is going in a swimming pool that he's not supposed to be going
5: into. Chinese technology has enabled the Houthis, anti-ship ballistic missiles, which I cover in the book that's coming out next week, enabled Iranian missiles. This has been going on for two administrations, and it's extremely serious. So that should be the focus. We have Americans under attack. Anything China's doing to support our adversaries needs to stop.
1: Hand me your book here. Let's show it off. Brink, Inside the Race to Free the October 7th Hostages. It comes out next Tuesday. There's a fascinating excerpt out today in The Atlantic detailing how then-President Biden helped avoid a wider conflict in the Middle East by working with Israel to defeat an Iranian missile attack. Tell us about that and the phone calls between Biden and Netanyahu.
5: Well, Jake, we were just talking about missile attacks, and I bring readers inside the Situation Room as we had 170 Iranian drones, 30 cruise missiles, and 120 ballistic missiles heading to Israel. I described that scene in detail, what it was like, what it took to defeat that attack. And then President Biden talking to Prime Minister Netanyahu right after we helped defend Israel to say, now we got to contain the situation, get back to the hostage and ceasefire talks. That's just one scene from this book. The excerpt's out today in Atlantic. And there's a lot more comes out next week.
1: What else do you want people to know about in terms of the race to free the October 7th hostages? Because that was a long, long effort. We hear, by the way, we hear some, I don't know how to describe them, far left commentators saying that Hamas was ready to free the hostages on day one. I don't think that's true.
5: The whole story's here in this book.
1: Yeah.
5: We had a deal, Jake, in November, about a month after the war. All women and children come out. It was successful. 8-day ceasefire. War stopped. Aid is flowing throughout Gaza. About 100 hostages came out. Hamas refused to release the younger women that were part of the deal. That's what broke that deal. And those women then did not come out until the day before the inauguration of President Trump. I tell that whole story. But it's important to get the story right. And look, I'm tough on the Israelis, too. This is one of the most difficult, horrific crises I've dealt with over 20 years at multiple dimensions. It's emotional. It's horrifying. It's polarizing. But I really try to bring readers inside the room. You're inside the Oval Office. You're with the Prime Minister of Israel. You're in Doha with Hamas downstairs. You're in the Situation Room as missiles are flying. Americans are under attack and being killed by Iranian drones. How do you stop that? I'm with the Iranians in Oman in secret back channel talks. The reader gets a seat inside the room in this book, and the reader can make its own judgments.
1: I remember President Biden going to Israel not long after the October 7th, 2023 attacks and telling Netanyahu, but also telling the Israeli people, basically, I'm paraphrasing, we gave in to anger after September 11th. Don't you do the same thing?
5: Well, again, the reader is there on that trip.
1: But do you
5: on
1: think
5: Air Force
1: they did the
5: One
1: same thing?
5: President Biden.
1: You think the Israelis?
5: I think the Israelis face an impossible situation. I think Hamas prepared for this war for 20 years. And I think Israel made some big mistakes. But at the end of the day, Hamas started this war. Hamas could have ended this war at multiple points by releasing the hostages. And there were times, this is what's so tragic, there was times we were very close to a breakthrough and we couldn't quite get there.
1: All right. Well, again, fascinating excerpt in The Atlantic that people can read right now. And the book, Brink, Inside the Race to Free the October 7th Hostages, comes out next Tuesday. It takes you inside all of the rooms where it happened. Brett McGurk, congratulations and thank you so much for being here. Our last lead start in our national lead. The FAA is investigating a rather scary moment for a United Airlines regional jet. Just after taking off yesterday from Houston's George Bush Intercontinental Airport, the windshield cracked. Glass started falling into the cockpit. Here's the pilot alerting air traffic control.
6: Center Shell 6309, we need to level out altitude right now. We'll be right back with you in a minute. If we can delay the frequency change, please. We just had our glass break. We'll declare an emergency, sir. It looks like the glass busted completely through. It's just not a layer. We're going to slow down to 210 because the glass is actually falling inside.
1: 72 people were on board the flight. The pilot made an emergency landing, and amazingly, no one was hurt. In our sports lead, an 11-year-old chess prodigy just became the youngest female grandmaster of all time. Bohana Sivanandan from England excelled at the 46th Chess Olympiad in Uzbekistan this weekend. The record continues her meteoric rise in the chess world. She told the International Chess Federation that she's keen to keep making history. Reminder, big night in politics coming up Wednesday at the CNN debate this week in California's race for governor. I'm going to moderate alongside CNN's Dana Bash. That's Wednesday night at 9 Eastern, 6 Pacific, live on CNN and streaming on the CNN All Access app. You can follow me on Facebook, Instagram, Threads, X, and on the TikTok at Jake Tapper. You can follow the show on X and Instagram at The Lead CNN. If you ever miss an episode of The Lead, you can watch the show on the CNN app. Aaron Burnett out front starts now.
7: Out front next, Trump's taxpayer-funded stunt backfiring. Top Republicans turning on the president for using federal funds to pay for campaign ads, or campaign-style ads, in an effort to get out the vote. Plus, Trump says he never asked Xi Jinping if she wanted to buy weapons from the United States. Except for that's the exact story being told by Trump's ambassador to China about what happened in a closed-door meeting. And quote, hang him high. Those are just some of the words found by K-File from the Texas Republican who's facing bipartisan backlash after a racist social media post. What he said about hangings, gallows, and public executions. Let's go out front. And good evening. I'm Aaron Burnett on this Monday. And out front tonight, the breaking news, a top Republican breaking with Trump, the majority leader of the Senate tonight, telling CNN that Trump should not be using taxpayer dollars to pay for political ads which are airing across the country that are designed to prop up the president.
8: You like the message, but it shouldn't be paid for with taxpayer dollars.
7: Operative words, shouldn't be being paid for with taxpayer dollars. And on that front, Thune is not alone.
9: I don't think any public official, including President Trump or Kristi Noem or John Kennedy, should spend public money on private ads for themselves. Now,
10: what are your thoughts on that? Is it appropriate?
11: No. It's not even a close question.
7: There were a couple of them. Congressman Thomas Massie also has posted on this. He said, don't worry, using taxpayer dollars to run ominous campaign ads of the president has been done before and is completely legal in banana republics. So all of this has prompted the White House to respond, put out a statement saying, quote, the announcements are very clearly not campaign ads. President Trump is not on the ballot and there is no call to action. Well, except for they actually are campaign ads. I mean, let me just show you one of them because it's a 30-second spot. On your left is the ad paid for by you, American taxpayers. On the right is the ad paid for by Trump during his last campaign.
12: This is the final battle. With you at my side, we will liberate America from these villains once and for all.
7: So actually, it was a campaign ad. It is a campaign ad. It is what it is. Ethics group and watchdog groups are not necessary to say this, but they are warning that the ads violate the federal appropriations legislation, as in be against the law, including the funding bill that Trump himself actually signed in February, because that law prohibits federal funds from being used on propaganda. And just in case you still have any doubt on the purpose of the ad, here is that very same ad playing on the big screens at Trump's convention in 2024. There it is. It was filling the time, walking out. See that same image? And sorry, just one more thing. The words that Trump is saying in the ads are actually word for word from his campaign speeches.
13: 2024 is our final battle. With you at my side, we will demolish the deep state.
14: We will liberate America from these villains once and for all.
7: Liberating America from the villains once and for all. I mean, Trump is using these ads to, it seems to fuel the idea that he is on the ballot, right? They're saying, well, he's on the ballot, so it doesn't count. But he wants people to think that he is on the ballot. He thinks that that may be the only way that Republicans don't lose control of Congress.
13: You have to do the one thing. Pretend I'm on the ballot. Pretend I'm on the ballot. But in this election, I'm asking you to pretend I'm on the ballot just one more time. So what I really want you to do is pretend, please, that I'm on the ballot.
7: So I think in a court of law, it would be pretty clear that this ad funded by taxpayers is being used to have people think that Trump is on the ballot so that those people who love him will vote for him because it's an ad, campaign ad for Trump. And that is really the plea to his diehard supporters, because that's who would respond to such an ad. It may not appeal to anyone else. CNN is reporting that Trump advisors acknowledge that it is unlikely that Trump can win over large numbers of independents and swing voters who actually are the voters who vaulted Trump to victory just 2 years ago. When it comes to that weakness, though, with the voters who matter most, Trump is pleading ignorance.
15: Why are Republicans, do you think, having to work so hard to hold on to these seats?
14: I don't know.
7: Or maybe he does know. Or maybe he no longer knows the difference between reality and falsehood. Because after all, we do not know what he is truly told and shown about inflation, prices, his record low approval ratings, and the deeply unpopular war that has sent American prices even higher. Prices, by the way, that Trump was also asked about today.
16: Mr. President, midterm elections less than 4 weeks away.
17: Yeah.
16: Should motorists, should truckers expect elevated gas and diesel prices between now and then?
7: Again, the same three words, I don't know, which leads us to one of the most incongruous points of the day, which is that standing beside Trump today was a Republican locked in a very tight race. A Republican who has turned on Trump over the war in Iran, Iowa Senate candidate Ashley Hinson. She recently wrote, Iowans are being squeezed and shouldn't have to foot the bill at the pump or the checkout line for the war in Iran. Couldn't be any more direct. And yet she's standing by Trump, the architect of that war, today. Kristen Holmes is out front at the White House tonight. And Kristen, you've got breaking reporting on who is the driving force behind these ads.
18: Well, Aaron, unsurprisingly, or maybe surprising to some, the driving force behind these ads, the brains behind these ads, is the same person who is predominantly featured in every single one of them, which is President Trump. I am told that he is playing a leading role in, one, cultivating or crafting this idea, but two, actually choosing what videos get out there and are made into these ads. They are not using an outside firm. They're actually creating these in-house at the White House as part of the comms team, the larger comms team. It's the video team specifically that's putting these together. But, you know, there's a lot of backlash here from both Republicans and Democrats. And I was told that there were a number of people who were within Trump's political operation who were blindsided by the ads. They didn't know that they were going to be out there. Now, it's unclear whether or not that is them kind of saying that in retrospect, because I also had pushback from one person saying, President Trump has been talking about this openly. He has been basically proud of this idea, and it hasn't been done in any kind of secrecy at all, that they wanted this out there. Now, when you talk about doing things in-house, I do want to point you to one comment that we heard earlier today, and this is from a Democratic Congressman, Jamie Raskin. And of course, you know, Democrats have things to say about Trump. But the reason why this matters is because he's the ranking member on the Judiciary Committee. And if If Democrats take the House, he will have subpoena power. And this is what he said about these ads. He said that the ads may be felony criminal theft and conversion of government property for political campaign purposes. But then he went on to say this, said that the creation of the ads was a Hatch Act violation for any government employees who worked on it or used government resources to make it. So we'll see where this goes from here, but not that surprising when you really think about what those ads are saying, and we know how President Trump views himself and his presidency, that he is the main driver behind all of this.
17: Yeah, all right. Kristen, thank you very much at the White House, and a lot of new information there from Kristen's reporting, so everyone's here with me on set. Ryan Goodman, can we just start with some of her new reporting? She's saying that it's not even that they had hired an outside firm. I mean, that would be using taxpayer dollars, too. But this is taxpayer-funded salaries of White House employees on the White House communications team in the video unit who are doing all of this themselves. I mean, is there any question about the legality of this?
19: There's not. So if I were doing it on a scale of 1 to 10, I'd say clarity is 10, 9.5 or 10. And I'll just explain why. The part of it is the Hatch Act. It says you can't use your government offices or public funds for partisan political purposes. So Jamie Raskin is right about that. But part of it is this appropriations rider that has existed for the last 75 years, which says that no appropriations whatsoever can be used for publicity or propaganda purposes. Part of that is for partisan purposes. And then another part of that is, as was said on the floor of the Senate when they passed this 75 years ago, it cannot be used to glorify an individual. The GAO has also said
17: that it literally says it cannot be used to glorify an individual.
19: That's when they passed it. They said, what is the problem? The problem is use of public funds for individual glorification of executive officials.
17: Wow.
19: Then the GAO has interpreted that to mean it should never be used for.
17: I mean, that's clairvoyant. I'm just saying, who would have ever thought of such a phrasing? And yet here we are.
19: And the GAO has multiple times over multiple decades said that it should not be used for another way of putting a glorification, self-aggrandizement. And I just want to read one of the lines from one of the videos. It says, in reference to President Trump, quote, he is the toughest, most resilient person I've ever met, and nothing was going to stop him. That is the textbook definition of self-aggrandizement and glorification of an individual executive official. And it could not be clearer. It says no part of any appropriation can be used for this purpose. Last point, punctuation mark. There's a separate federal statute, the Anti-Deficiency Act. It says if executive officials use public funds that have not been appropriated, it's a crime.
17: So you're at a 10 out of 10.
19: 10 out of 10.
17: Okay. I mean, SE, I know we're all sort of, by the way, I am thinking 75 years ago, they thought about the glorification of an individual. Yeah. I mean, maybe they were thinking back to times of Caesar, but here we are. It is really incredible, though, what Kristen's saying. There has been no effort. I think maybe we've gotten to a point where this is out there for all eyes to see. Mm-hmm. Nobody's hiding this. No one's trying to say that they're not paying for it. No one's trying to say that it isn't all his idea.
20: Yeah, I think he's thinking, what can they do? What's going to happen if I do this? And there's, you know, a legal bucket of things that could happen. There's a congressional bucket of things that could happen. But he also clearly doesn't think there's a political thing that could happen. But there is, because Americans, for whatever, you know, he thinks of communism and propaganda, they don't like this. They really don't like this. And this is actually stepping on the only good Republican message talking point that they currently have. They can't do much in this current economy with Trump bad's poll numbers. The only thing they can do is hope to scare people about the socialist and communist Democrats. It's really hard to do that when Trump is out there doing communist stuff. And this kind of propaganda, banning journalists from the White House, ignoring court orders from judges, intimidating election workers and this is communist stuff. So it's really hard for Republicans to run on
17: stakes in public companies. I mean, there's a lot of.
20: Oh, I could go on and on, but our time is limited to an hour. Yeah. So I'm cutting it back. But like, it's really hard for Republicans to run on don't elect communists when the dear leader in chief is doing communist stuff.
17: And there's also Jamal, though. OK, I just want to play it again. I mean, because they're saying it's not a campaign ad because he's OK. I'm just going to play again the ad that ran in the campaign 2 years ago and the ad now, because if Trump's picking it, he didn't even bother to change the shot. He didn't even bother to change the words. So here it is.
21: This is the final battle. With you at my side, we will liberate America from these villains once and for all.
17: Jamal, maybe what it is about that when you see it, it is a level of brazen. It's, you're damn right I'm using the same thing. You're right, they're campaign ads, but I'm going to look you in the face and tell you that they're not.
0: Donald Trump believes in the great words of that. Donald Trump believes in the great words of that Real Housewives poet NeNe Leakes. Who gonna check me, boo? Right?
3: Shrey.
0: It wasn't NeNe. Okay,
3: just
0: fine.
3: Just fact checking you on the Housewives.
0: Thank you for fact checking.
17: Okay, Jenna, whose stage manager just was there going Shrey.
0: Great. Okay, so great. Thanks for checking.
3: You're
0: welcome. You gonna check me?
3: I did like it though. Right. I did like it.
0: So, but Donald Trump believes this. He's gonna keep going until somebody makes him stop. And so we remember in 2020, Trump had the Republican National Convention on the White House South Lawn. I mean, they have been up to this for a long time.
17: That's an interesting point.
0: So we've seen this coming before. But here's what he is doing that's shrewd, so we shouldn't get too sideways. He knows it's an attention economy, and he's trying to bring as much attention to himself and to fill the space. He also knows there's really not much people can do between now and Election Day, probably, to really do anything about it. And they're now in GOTV phase. Voting is starting. And so he's getting his people in fights about whether or not Donald Trump can do what Donald Trump wants to do. It's not completely crazy what he's up to.
17: Yeah, I mean, to that point, does anybody do anything about it? And in time?
19: I think a lawsuit could happen almost at any moment. Mm-hmm. So, and if you think about who can actually bring that suit, Democratic candidates from across the country, the DCCC could bring it. They could say, look, he is using public funds to try to campaign and change the outcome of the midterm election. Who does that disadvantage but us? So that's individuals could bring it, organizations could bring it, and they might want to bring it because if he is allowed to do it now, he could maybe do it 2 days before the midterm elections.
17: Yeah.
19: So there'd be an incentive for them to try to stop him.
17: In terms of things that we see on the screen, let's talk about Dan Scavino.
20: Okay,
17: so he's Trump's deputy chief of staff. He posted an AI-generated video over the weekend.
20: Voluntarily.
17: I don't know if this was related to the administration-related wedding that went on that Kash Patel was at, Alina Haba marrying a Turkish apparent billionaire. Mm-hmm. But Eric Trump and he are riding on a luggage cart, propping champagne bottles. It's spraying, you know, I mean, these are the good old times.
20: Yeah.
17: And Donald Trump then approaches at the end of the clip. What prompts something like this from Dan Scavino?
20: Great question. You know, there are a lot of ugly and odious things you have to do during an election cycle. You've got to spin bad poll numbers. You've got to spin a bad account, right? You don't have to do stuff like this. This is literally rubbing it in your face. Diesel prices in Iowa have doubled in the past year. Most Americans are having trouble deciding, do I pay for gas this weekend? Do I pay my health care bill? They are rubbing it in your face that they are doing fine and you're not. It's not even pretending, well, we're just going to ignore the bad economy or we're going to pretend voters don't really care about it. They are shoving it in your face. I can't imagine what the thought process was. If it's sort of a confidence play, like if we pretend things are so great, everyone will feel that. People have ears and eyes. They are going to the gas pump. They don't need us to tell them how bad this economy is for them.
17: How out of touch do you need to be to post that?
0: Oh, they're completely out of touch here. Look, people...
17: Because Dan Scavino is not Trump. I mean, in the sense of Dan Scavino does ostensibly also live in the real world. I mean, he's not, you know, chained to the White House and Mar-a-Lago.
0: Yeah, but they're all playing to the audience of one. Mm-hmm. And if you're an American citizen who's out here spending more money on gas, your credit card bills are going up, your personal savings are going down, there's nothing Donald Trump can say to you that says what you just spent at the grocery store is not what you spent at the grocery store. There's nothing he can do. Mm-hmm. And so what they want to do is change the subject and not talk about the economy. But the fact is most Americans are hurting. And they're not doing anything about it.
17: And what's amazing and something that I thought is it's not even a legal question. These are just the reality of how it impacts people.
19: Yeah, that's right. It's just the imagery that they're creating and it's in some ways showing how they're in some ways not sensitive to what a lot of Americans are going through.
17: All right. Thank you all very much. And next, Trump and his ambassador to China at odds. And this is really bizarre because Trump's ambassador was really just trying to make Trump look good and talking about something that happened. But now Trump had to deny that he offered to sell weapons to the leader of China. But his ambassador to China was in the room and says that that's exactly what happened. Plus, our K-File uncovering controversial posts from the Texas Republican candidate who went viral for the racist post about the crowd at the University of Texas football game. Posts that have been removed and included calling for public executions of political opponents. And a prosecutor reopening the investigation into a group of men who are accused of raping a young woman at a Cornell University frat house. We have new details on this tonight.
2: Camera 4 is up. Set bump. You can take the panel out. Stand by your brake master. In 3, 2, 1.

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2: Breaking news, President Trump denying that he asked Xi Jinping if she wanted to buy weapons from the U.S., something that is prohibited by law. This after Trump's ambassador to China proudly and explicitly said Trump did exactly that.
3: I never heard of that one. I'm going to have to ask him. You mean we're going to sell? No, they probably like to buy it because we do make better equipment than them. So maybe it's a good idea.
2: So Trump says it may be a good idea, but says he never did it. Sort of akin to the some people say, which he often relies upon. But in this case, the allegation was specific, and it wasn't an allegation, right? It came from someone who was saying what he thought Trump wanted the world to know. So here is exactly what the U.S. ambassador to China, David Perdue, said happened in Trump's meeting with Xi.
4: President Trump continues to say, hey, we sell arms to other people around the world. He actually asked President Xi, would he like to buy some at one point?
2: Right. He didn't say that to be controversial. Out front now, retired Army Major General Randy Manner. And General, that's the point. Perdue did not think he was saying anything wrong by telling the world what Trump said in that room. And in fact, he was proud of it.
5: It's very disconcerting. Here we have somebody who cannot remember what they said, obviously something that was illegal. I mean, it sounds very much like that very senior elderly uncle that's suffering from early stages of dementia, except for in this case, that uncle happens to be the president of the United States. It's very disconcerting when he cannot even remember what he said, which, again, if he even said it, it would have been an illegal act.
2: So, you know, a context here, you know, Bloomberg's talking about China intercepting incredibly sensitive F-35 stealth aircraft parts, including the canopy, which is required for reverse engineering. I mean, this is the most sophisticated, plane that we have. You know, the context here is that, right, that they diverted a shipment and they took it. So I guess I'm curious in that context as to why do you think President Trump, who's well aware of that F-35 issue, as well as others even with the F-35s, why Trump would even offer to sell the president of China weapons?
5: Again, I truly believe the president does not know what he's talking about any longer on many issues. The fact that that was a tremendous Chinese intelligence cue to be able to literally sidetrack and steal that cargo vehicle, that cargo container full of parts. That was amazing that they pulled that off. And it was a tremendous loss to the United States in terms of losing that to the Chinese, let alone, of course, the Chinese hacking into defense and defense contractor databases, which they have already done.
2: I want to ask you also about the news today of the alleged terror plot in the UK. There's a lot we don't know about this at this moment, but we do know five British nationals. OK, so British nationals is the key here. Were arrested on suspicion of plotting to attack a UK airbase used by U.S. bombers striking Iran. And Trump came out today and said Iran, quote, might be behind the plot. Those words stood out because the fact that he even put a qualifier on it is notable for him in the context of what this was, to not jump on the bandwagon immediately. He said might. Do you think that the Iranian government or that this has fingerprints, and we're very early, General, so I'm not trying to have you give a definitive answer, but that the Iranian government was involved?
5: So it's my hypothesis that this was literally homegrown terrorists in the UK. They were unsophisticated. They were literally identified by a farmer and a couple of other people that said, what are these vehicles driving through the night around this airbase for? Very suspicious looking. And they actually reported it. So this lacked sophistication. It was bungling, to say the least. The fact is the British intelligence and the U.S. intelligence apparently missed this. The president a day ago said, we picked that up and thank goodness. No, we were all surprised by this. And for want of literally a farmer reporting it, who knows what might have happened. But I doubt seriously that this had any Iranian money or training because it was just such a bungling act.
2: All right, General Manner, I appreciate your time and thank you very much. And we have new details coming up about what's believed to be one of the most serious data breaches at the FBI in history. And agents are now concerned about their actual physical safety. Plus, K-File uncovering years of posts from the Texas Republican who has been blasted by members of his own party after the racist post about the crowd at the Texas football game. His new posts included calling for the execution of Democratic politicians, including former President Obama.

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2: Breaking news, we have new details tonight about the massive hack of the FBI. The FBI now operating under the assumption that hackers have stolen data on all FBI employees, the personal information of thousands of current and former agents, including their home addresses. Some current and former employees say they have been left in the dark about whether they were affected, what they should do now about their actual personal safety. A former FBI agent telling CNN, quote, management is lost. Out front now, Greg Airey, he spent 22 years with the FBI. 22 years with the FBI, and you're hearing this, all FBI employees, personal safety at risk, a former agent saying management is lost. Wow.
3: Wow. Incredibly disturbing to hear this and to hear about a leak and not knowing the extent of that. And the obvious question retirees, current agents are all asking, am I involved? Is information about me out there in the wild?
2: And I mean, I guess I'm curious when, you know, that comment management is lost, has the FBI contacted you? Are they, you know, have you heard anything?
3: I have not. And talking to, you know, my former colleagues and current colleagues, that's a matter of concern. Certainly understand that the Bureau wants to understand the extent of the leak and the information that may be out there before they start notifying people. But there's a certain what we call a due diligence that if somebody's information is possibly out, you need to contact that person.
2: And as all of this is happening, the FBI director is at a giant birthday bash, super expensive birthday bash of former Trump lawyer Alina Haba. What does all this tell you about how the FBI is handling this from the top?
3: Well, you know, you certainly hope that they're taking it very seriously. As you pointed out, this could potentially be, and we don't know the extent, one of the largest data leaks in FBI history. That seems to be something that's taking a huge amount of time and focus from the Bureau right
2: yeah,
3: now.
2: Yeah, and I mean, it could include, we understand, you know, covert operations, all kinds of things that could put people at risk, whether it be with organized crime or
3: Absolutely.
2: International terror groups or all of the things that the FBI agents sacrifice so much to uncover. In the context of this question of leadership at the FBI, there's another major departure at the top of the FBI, Deputy Director Andrew Bailey. So he's the number two, leaving after a year. FBI says this is for family reasons. I will note that Dan Bongino, who had the job before him, also left after 1 year. This is a really important job, and nobody seems to be willing to stay in it.
3: It's another disturbing fact. Certainly people have reasons why they might want to leave a job, but the deputy director of the FBI should be considered the CO, the chief operating officer of an organization, in charge of all the tactical missions, the operations, the day-to-day running of the Bureau. To bring in outsiders is one thing, but they need to spend the time. After a year, I'm not even sure you could find your office in the Hoover Building, let alone understand the breadth and depth of FBI operations. So that continuity, that consistency doesn't seem to be there right now.
2: Yeah, and this is at a crucial moment.
3: Absolutely.
2: All right, thank you very much, Greg Airey. I appreciate your time, as I said, with the FBI as an agent for 22 years. Thank you. Also tonight, quote, hang 'em high. Those words uncovered by our K file made by Beau French, the Republican nominee for Texas Railroad Commission, which is a very powerful agency in the state of Texas. It regulates the oil and gas industry in the state. Now, French is already under fire over a racist post about non-white students at the University of Texas. That drew widespread condemnation, including from prominent Texas Republicans like Senator John Cornyn, who said he will not vote for French. Karl Rove, who said, not going to vote for French, first time to not vote for a Republican in more than 30 years. Now, our K-File, finding Beau French deleted a series of posts about government officials and Democratic politicians, including one where he wrote, quote, I want more than perp walks, I want public executions. Well, of course, our Andrew Kaczynski broke this reporting, and he joins me now. So, Andrew, obviously, Beau French is a name that was not known to many outside the state of Texas until the post about the non-white students at the football game. Now, national stage. Can you walk us through what you've uncovered here?
4: Well, that's right, Aaron. This is a disturbing pattern that we found in French's old deleted tweets, where he repeatedly called for execution of government officials, Democratic politicians, and even former President Barack Obama. This was not just a one-off post. It was actually many posts, and they're actually not from that long ago. Some of these were from just over a year ago. The other tweets were from 6 years ago. So these are all fairly recent comments, and I want to walk our viewers through some of them. The first, the more recent ones, these came when French was the chairman of his local Republican Party and was posting about Doge. That was the Elon Musk initiative that embedded staffers throughout federal agencies looking for ways to cut spending. Now, French turned the acronym Doge into, quote, dangle officials gallows expeditiously. In separate posts that month, he called for public executions for government officials that he said were exposed by Doge. Take a look at this one. He said, quote, I want more than perp walks. I want public execution. And days later, Aaron, someone posted that they wanted to see Democratic Senator Adam Schiff in prison, to which French responded, no, I want to see public executions for traitors. In another exchange, a user was talking about the damage that they said Doge could do to the federal government. And someone responded, they said, quote, yeah, that's the point. To which French replied, it will really be the point when we have the public execution. So very into calling for public executions.
2: Yes. I mean, as you point out, it wasn't a one-off of someone wants to say, oh, I wasn't being serious. He said it again and again and again. And you found, you're talking about the time frame here and some of this going back to his recent roles, but the consistency here goes back a long way.
4: Yes, that's right, Aaron. All of those posts were in February 2025. These posts were from 6 years ago, and they were from an account that we uncovered from his unsuccessful runs for the Texas State House in 2016 and 2018. Now, we found on this account in May of 2020, this is amid the political fight over the investigation into the Trump campaign's ties to Russia, French called for the death penalty for people he described as, quote, Obama conspirators, and repeatedly used the hashtag

0: President Barack Obama, and in response to a post asking about whether then-Congressman Adam Schiff had been arrested, French wrote, "It's time we drop the hammer on those treasonous bastards and punish them with the full measure of justice. Hashtag hang 'em high." Again, we also found another post from February 2025 invoking the death of a January 6th defendant. And French responded to a post that seemingly blamed federal judge and prosecutors for that defendant's suicide by writing, "In this scenario, the wrong person was hung."
1: So executions, hangings. Okay. Now, as I mentioned, Texas Railroad Commissioner to some might seem like a fringe or a small role. It is not a small role. It's obviously a crucial role in the state of Texas. It is charged with regulating the oil and gas industry in a state where that dominates. He's been backed by the Texas GOP establishment for his run up to this point.
0: Mm-hmm. Yeah, it's actually a very important post. French is the Republican nominee for what would be a six-year term on the three-member Texas Railroad Commission. Now, again, as you mentioned, despite its name, the Railroad Commission does not regulate the railroads anymore. It, in fact, has broad authority over Texas's oil and gas industry, including drilling pipelines, natural gas. So this is a very important job. He's also running with the full support of the Texas Republican Party. Governor Greg Abbott, Attorney General Ken Paxton proudly accepted French's endorsement earlier this year. I reached out to all of them over this. None of them commented. None of them would say anything. And French did not respond to our repeated inquiries asking him for comment on this, Aaron.
1: Yeah, well, it's going to be fascinating to see, because this is a race that has now become front and center, as Texas is front and center, obviously, with the Senate race and the governor's race, at least by polling, all looking extraordinarily close. So we'll see. Thank you very much, Andrew Kaczynski, K-File, breaking all of that news. And out front next, prosecutors in New York reopening an investigation into the sickening allegations that a group of fraternity brothers raped a young woman at Cornell University. Plus, for the first time, we take you inside an immigration court hearing where dozens of children as young as three are appealing to stay in the United States.

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2: Tonight, prosecutors announcing they're reopening the investigation into the rape of a Cornell University student amid growing outrage. Now, the student alleges that she was drugged and gang-raped at a fraternity house 2 years ago. The DA says his office did not bring charges at that time because the woman's statement then described, the DA said, described her participation in drug use and sexual conduct as voluntary, conscious, and consensual. The woman is coming forward now, suing the seven fraternity members, the fraternity, and the school, claiming that the incident was not properly investigated. Gloria Pazmino begins our coverage tonight out front.
3: New York prosecutors are relaunching an investigation into an alleged gang rape at Cornell University. The new review after a former student identified as Jane Doe filed a civil lawsuit claiming seven members of the Chi Phi fraternity drugged and sexually assaulted her in October 2024. While no criminal charges were filed then, Tompkins County District Attorney Matthew Van Houten says he will now present new evidence to a grand jury. Van Houten told CNN his office didn't bring charges in 2024 because Jane Doe's initial statement, quote, did not allege that she was drugged against her will or gang raped. On the contrary, Jane Doe's statement described her participation in drug use and sexual conduct as voluntary, conscious, and consensual. His office released only partial statements from her original 2024 statement.
4: Van Houten told CNN his office does not independently investigate crimes.
5: We rely on the police to investigate those crimes. And the statement, without blaming her, she told the police candidly what she remembered, and maybe she remembers more now. And if she does, then we want to put that in front of the grand jury.
3: The civil lawsuit also states that after arriving at the frat house, she was visibly intoxicated and that she had consumed about 10 standard drinks within the past 3 hours. The lawsuit also includes a screenshot of a group chat where other fraternity members were allegedly invited to join the assault. The DA said the screenshot included in the complaint was not provided to his office at the time.
5: The text messages were completely vulgar and disgusting, but they had nothing to do with her consent.
3: CNN has reached out to Cornell University police for comment. It's unclear what other evidence police may have collected. According to the civil complaint, Cornell expelled two of the seven accused fraternity members, while the others received lesser punishments, including suspensions and written assignments. The frat was also barred from campus. In a statement, Cornell University said, quote, none of the individuals charged were offered the opportunity to write essays as a sole consequence of their involvement. The complainant and respondents had the opportunity to testify and present evidence. At its conclusion, the hearing panel issued a range of sanctions, which included expulsions and suspensions from Cornell.
4: Ultimately, her attorney says she wants accountability.
6: Her life has been destroyed. She's a woman who comes from a small town. She was not somebody who was a legacy or somebody who was from a wealthy family. This was her dream, and it was taken away from her at a young age and in just a horrific fashion.
7: And Aaron, I should mention that we have been able to contact attorneys for at least two of the accused students. They are denying the allegations. And I should also say that, you know, this case, as disturbing as it is, the details very graphic. There's been a lot of reaction we have been seeing throughout the day, from lawmakers to celebrities, people on social media condemning the way that Cornell University and the district attorney's office have handled this from their investigation back in 2024. And this district attorney, Van Houten, certainly under new renewed pressure to investigate and potentially bring new charges. Aaron.
2: All right, Gloria, thank you very much. And Joey Jackson's out front now, our legal analyst and criminal defense attorney. So, Joey, the DA says his office plans to present this case to a grand jury. And I guess, by the way, you know, you could look at, okay, well, at the time she said it was consensual, but the investigation wasn't thorough. But the school did still move after that investigation to expel multiple students and to suspend students. So that would indicate that they knew something pretty bad had happened, right? I mean, where does this go from here?
8: All right, so a lot of moving parts. Let's start with the grand jury. In the grand jury, what will happen is that the prosecutors will present evidence to 23 members of the public, right? And of those 23 members, if you have 12 of them who say not that they're guilty with respect to these seven individuals, then students, but whether there's legally sufficient evidence, I know that's legalese, probable cause to believe that a crime was committed and these particular students committed it. Now, that's what the prosecutor is doing now. The question remains, what did you do then? There was a statement the prosecutor made with regard to, hey, police do investigations. Yeah. And police do that. But prosecutors partner with police to vet what the police findings are. And prosecutors have investigators of their own to make other assessments. Prosecutors have subpoenas. What do the cell phone records say? Is there any text communications?
2: They're saying that the texts, which, by the way, anyone can look at, are vile and vulgar and disgusting. But they're saying they didn't have them.
8: And they didn't have Snapchat? Why not? Did you interview everybody? Did you make an assessment with regard to what people saw and when they saw it? So that's one thing. They didn't do it then, apparently, because of this civil lawsuit. They're doing it now. However, to your point, then there's this Title IX investigation. If you have federal funding, you have to have standards of conduct with regard to sexual, you know, misconduct on campus. And they had these hearings. So the prosecutors are now going to look at that, I'm sure, subpoena the records of that file where all of the seven testified, where there's information plenty with respect to what happened that I shouldn't say evening, it was early morning, right? Who did what, when, how, why? They'll have access to that, and they'll, I'm sure, use that in their investigation.
2: So, you know, the DA said they didn't bring charges, and you heard him say, well, if there's more now, we want to look at it. But he brings up the woman's statement to police back in October of 2024 when she described her participation in drug use and sexual conduct as voluntary, conscious, and consensual. What weight does that even bear at this point?
8: So it's significant, right? When you make a statement, you own that statement, particularly if it's a sworn statement. You own it. But the question becomes, to what extent did you vet that? Is that what she said, or is that your characterization of what she said?
2: Of what she actually
8: exactly
2: said.
8: What happened.
2: Yeah, because that's not a quote from her. That's a quote from their conclusion.
8: Exactly. Much different. So what was she saying at the time? Was it vetted appropriately? Did you subpoena documents or records or cell phone data or surveillance in the area, or what did you do? Apparently not enough, but they'll do it now by making that presentation to the grand jury.
2: All right, Joey Jackson, thank you very much.
8: Of course.
2: And next, we're going to take you inside an immigration court hearing where young children, some without even an attorney present, and there are some kids in there as young as three, they're appealing to stay in the U.S.

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1: Breaking news, CNN granted access inside an immigration court hearing where dozens of children facing deportation appealed to stay in the United States. These courtroom sketches showing a child holding a stuffed animal, another so short you can barely see their head over the chair. But these are the first look from inside the proceedings. Children as young as three appeared in the courtroom, and many of them faced the judge without an attorney representing them. Priscilla Alvarez is out front. And Priscilla, what more can you tell us about what happened inside the hearing?
2: Well, Erin, what we found is that migrant children are increasingly facing immigration judges without attorneys. And of course, that is the person who will decide whether they stay in the United States or they're removed. And in Texas today, there were 25 children who appeared at an immigration court in Harlingen, where our colleague Norma Galeana, as well as a sketch artist, attended. Sketch artist, of course, because there are no cameras allowed in the courtroom. So you are seeing there the first look at what is happening behind closed doors. Young children who are presenting before an immigration judge to make their case to stay in the United States. There, three children. I wanted to call to your attention to the child on the right. That was a 13-year-old from Honduras. The immigration judge ordered him removed from the United States. That boy burst into tears when he heard that. He did not have an attorney, and he said, quote, "I have no one, I have nothing," reflecting on Honduras because his mother and his family are in the United States. An 8-year-old and a 9-year-old, similarly, without attorneys. The 9-year-old resting her head on the table, not saying a word. A 3-year-old playing with the mic. He did have an attorney who was beaming in remotely, but he was just singing and playing. He did not understand the gravity of what was happening in that room. Now, in some of these pictures, you will see